0: said stop that or are destined for an Iranian port.
1: Fox's Mike Tobin in Tel Aviv. Iran continues to retaliate against its neighbors, Qatar and Kuwait, where one of the country's water desalination plants was damaged. At least two people have died in catastrophic flooding in Texas Hill Country. Governor Greg Abbott announcing a major disaster declaration for 28 counties, sending assets to the area.
2: Altogether, the state has already provided more than 2,700 personnel, more than 1,500 vehicles, more than 90 boats, more than 20 aircraft, as well as many other assets and resources.
1: Last July, flash flooding in the same area killed 28 people, mostly young girls, at a camp on the banks of the Guadalupe River. Meanwhile, smoke from Canadian wildfires making for poor air quality in the Midwest Plains and Northeast. Taylor Fresh Foods voluntarily removing iceberg lettuce grown in Mexico after an illness outbreak in the U.S.
3: The cyclospora outbreak has sickened people in more than 30 states, according to the CDC, with more than 90 people hospitalized. The FDA says the contaminated lettuce was served at Taco Bell restaurants in Michigan, Indiana, Ohio, Kentucky, and West Virginia.
1: Fox's Carmen Roberts. Taco Bell says it's completed the removal of all affected Taylor Farms lettuce from its restaurants. 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
1: At least 21 people, 20 of them children, are killed in a school bus crash in Uganda.
8: The bus went off the road and overturned, bringing elementary school students back from an educational trip to the Sippy Falls waterfalls in eastern Uganda. The bus was from the King David Junior School in the capital Kampala, about 180 miles away, ending up on its side with the roof ripped off. The school's founder was killed along with those children. A preliminary police report says the driver lost control and the bus veered off the road and turned over after hitting a large stone. School trips in Uganda are suspended nationwide. Chris Foster, Fox News.
1: At least nine other children are in critical condition. The FAA says after months of review, it will allow Boeing to resume certifying all of its 737 MAX and 787 planes starting next week, deciding that the company's final safety checks on its planes are good enough to ensure they are airworthy. Federal regulators took full control over 737 MAX approvals in 2019 after two crashes that were later blamed on a new software system. Major League Baseball restricting iPad usage in dugouts over concerns that artificial intelligence could help teams with in-game decisions.
9: The tablets have access to video and data provided by the league, but also included a custom tab for teams to access other programs. In a memo obtained by the Associated Press, the league's executive vice president of baseball operations, Morgan Sword, accused teams of using the iPads for recommendations regarding substitutions, pitch calling, and other decisions traditionally made by players and coaches. The league made the custom tabs inaccessible beginning Wednesday as the second half of the season got underway.
1: Fox's Tony Genualdo. iPads first started appearing in dugouts in 2015. Video was removed in the 2020 season after the Houston Astros sign-stealing scandal before returning in 2021. I'm Lee Silasera. This is Fox News.
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13: Right into it here. Remember, you can email the show, Jesse at jessekellyshow.com. I want to play something before I get back to the questions, just because it is it's really important. Secretary Mullen came out today. He said this. I played it earlier. I'm going to play it again. Four states, 250,000. How many illegal votes are cast for Democrats in this country?
14: First of all, Department of Homeland Security, we've identified 250,000 non-citizens registered to vote in just four states. Mind you, we have 46 other states. And just four states, we've identified 250,000 non-citizens registered to vote in California and Pennsylvania, New Jersey, and Nevada. We also worked with proactive states to identify 28,000 non-citizens on their voter rolls, plus 400,000 individuals that are still registered to vote that are deceased. Now, these 23 states, they proactively worked with us on the SAVE program. That's Georgia, Ohio.
13: Yeah, we got it. It's bad. It's really bad. Jesse, if Rubio, Hegseth, and Vance all told Trump not to go to war with Iran, who was telling him it was a good idea? Was it Jared Kushner giving him bad advice again? I don't know the answer to this question. What do we know? Well, we know, because the White House never disputed it, so obviously it's probably true. We know there was a big report done, and we know that Netanyahu went to Trump because he wanted help in this whole thing. And we know that Netanyahu told Donald Trump, hey, this would be quick and easy. Let's take these guys out quick and easy. What else did we find out in that reporting? That Rubio said, that's ridiculous. That Ratcliffe, the head of the CIA, said, no, that's ridiculous. Chairman of the Joint Chiefs said, that's ridiculous. J.D. Vance said, what? Quick and easy, what? And he went anyway. It would lead us to believe that someone else, who is very close to Trump, possibly talked him into it. But I think if we do that, I think maybe because we like Trump, I think we're trying to possibly make an excuse for him. Maybe Trump just wanted to do it. Trump is the commander in chief. Trump was this way before he got into politics. He will just make a decision on something. He doesn't always rely, leaders don't always rely on the advice they get from their advisors. You're still the one in charge. If you say go left, if the advisors say go left, but the leader feels like going right, right is where you're going. Maybe. Look, I mean, Trump hates the Iranians anyway. Remember, we took out Soleimani last time Trump was president. Trump has an axe to grind with the Iranians. I mean, everyone does, because the Iranians are a bunch of dirtballs. So maybe Trump was chomping at the bit, looking for a reason, and maybe he didn't need an excuse. Maybe it was what it was. Remember, we're going to move on, so we don't need to do another Iran talk. Human beings all of us, we all have this thing inside of us that makes us want to use power, whatever power we have. If you walk around with a hammer in your hands, eventually you're going to be looking for, can I hit something with this thing? You start. If you get in a fast car, you ever drive a fast car? Maybe you're not going to go 120. I hope you aren't, but there's going to be a moment you're going to push that gas pedal down and you're going to see what it can do. It's a level of power. Now magnify that about 10 trillion times and make yourself the head of an immensely powerful army. What if I could give you the keys to the most powerful army on the planet? Do you think you could look at it and say to yourself, I'm never using it? Or do you think you would look at it and say, ooh, that's a nice car. I should take it for a spin. That's what leaders do. They look at powerful armies and they march them off to war. Alexander the Great, wildly ambitious person anyway, but he was given this incredible army by his father, Philip. Well, he inherited it after Philip got assassinated. Alexander the Great, he went and put down a bunch of rebellions domestically first because people thought they could possibly push him around. They found out the hard way that he's Alexander the Great. And then Alexander the Great looked over at the largest, most powerful empire on earth and looked back at his army and said, hey, fellas, hop in. We're going for a drive. This is what powerful men do. And sometimes they go across the globe and find glory. And sometimes they find disaster. But people, all of us, I have it too. You have it too. They want to use power. It's intoxicating. Jesse, I'm a big fan of Little Caesar's Pizza. Me too. And I'm curious what your favorite pizza is. Mine is the one with old world pepperoni. It says his name is Doug. Okay, so I like Little Caesar's Pizza, just regular. I really like their thin crust. Little Caesar, right, Chris? Little Caesar's does a mean thin crust, but you are sleeping on one of the great Little Caesar's menu items out there. Obviously, Crazy Bread speaks for itself. We all know about Crazy Bread. Have you had the pepperoni puffs? Right, Chris? Did you see the look on Chris's face? When we get pizza, when we get Little Caesars, I always get an order of the pepperoni puffs. They're stuffed full of cheese and pepperoni, and they have kind of this crunch around the outside of them. They are fantastic, absolutely fantastic. Chris, I'm starting to get hungry. I can't help it. Look, if you want to feel better, this guy's running for office.
15: Ashley Webb, what qualifications do you have to serve in the U.S. Senate?
16: Oh, I ran for office several times. Didn't win, but didn't run. And then I'm a songwriter, and then I write my own books. And then I suppose my transparency.
13: Yeah, songwriter. Pretty awesome. This is also awesome. Caroline Levitt, press conference. Remember when they were going to stop those vehicle stops?
17: Vehicle stops are continuing. Verbal guidance has been given to all field offices across the country by the Department of Homeland Security. The President and the Secretary of Homeland Security are on the same page that vehicle stops are a necessary tool that ICE agents need in order to continue their deportation campaign of the worst illegal alien criminals from our country.
13: That's awesome. This is awesome, too.
18: This dramatic video.
13: Some people go over and above.
18: This dramatic video captures the moment she was hit by a car, and Houston police say they'd been chasing the suspect behind the wheel. He allegedly jumped out and tried to hide in a nearby backyard. Incredibly, she was able to get up and, get this, complete her delivery. Luckily, she only suffered minor injuries, and I bet that food was still hot.
13: DoorDash driver gets hit by a car that's fleeing police. And this lion of a woman got up and delivered that burrito the way she should have. I told you my DoorDash story, right, Chris? So I thought I already told you this. All right, well, I won't tell everybody right now. This is a while back. I order something on DoorDash. And after I order it, there is a nationwide DoorDash outage. DoorDash went down. after I ordered the food. The app wouldn't even open. And I looked online. It was for everybody. DoorDash, I'm sure they were hacked or something like that, got attacked, completely wiped out. Well, my order's out there. I don't have any idea if it's coming. I can't track anything. Half hour later, doorbell rings. This sweet old lady, she said, hey, I happened to take note of your address before the DoorDash app crashed. So I'm here delivering it to you. If you wouldn't mind, just leave me a nice review whenever DoorDash comes back up. And I said, lady, you're going to get more than a nice review. I threw an extra fat tip on there and gave her a 5-star review. There's a lot of good left in this world. And it was tacos too. And they were still hot and they were delicious. Chris, we need to get some food. I'm getting hungry with all this talk. Anyway, we'll get back. Let's talk about anarchists versus communists next.
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is the Jesse Kelly Show on a magnificent, wonderful Friday. Have I ever told you, I'll get back to the anarchists and communists in a moment. Sorry, but I got myself angry during the break. Have I ever told you how much I dislike having to deal with foreigners? I have, Chris? Good. Allow me to tell you again, because this is a little tale that happened yesterday. And yes, I'm blaming the foreigners. Yes, Chris, it was at Church's Chicken. So I'm a big fan of quality foods, and Church's Chicken certainly delivers on that front. Not only the fried chicken, but they have probably the greatest side item of any menu in the United States of America. The jalapeno cheese bombers. They are unbelievable if you've never had them. I get off work. I decide I wanted a little snacky snack for the way home. So I pull into Church's Chicken. Quit laughing, Chris. I pull into Church's Chicken and I get a couple pieces of fried chicken, some jalapeno cheese bombers. This is what I order. I then tell her, she said, what do you want for, you know, dipping sauce? I said, a lot of ranch, please. A lot of ranch, right? I go up, I pay. They're like, hey, just pull around to the side. We'll bring it out to you because Church's wants to do it right. They want to make my stuff fresh. Sounds good. I pull around to the side and this foreigner walks up to my car with my food. And I look in the bag and for all this food, there is one little thing of ranch, and it's like a wee little 1 ounce thing of ranch. And I said, I asked for a lot of ranch. This is one ranch. And then I get the, oh, I'm sorry. I have to get this. I don't even want to go into it. I have to get this broken English. Well, you have to pay extra. I said, I would have paid extra. I already asked you for a lot of ranch. I would have paid you another 50 cents if that meant I actually got the ranch that I wanted. Okay. Hang on. She turns around. What, Chris? I wasn't eating it at the house, Chris. I was eating it before Ob could see on the way home. Anyway, she says, okay. She turns around, walks back in to get me more ranch. I'm thinking, oh, thank you. Just go grab me a few ranches, please. I kid you not, on my life, she walks back out to the car with one more ranch. I'm so mad about it. Hey, Jesse, I was reading about the September 16th, 1920 bombing of Wall Street across from J.P. Morgan headquarters. It was a conflict between the capitalists and anarchists at the time. But isn't anarchist just another name for communists? An anarchist was involved in starting World War I. 1929 was the start of the Great Depression, massive debt and speculation, so on and so forth. Says his name is Craig. Yes and no.

were intelligent, they wouldn't be anarchists and communists. See what I mean? Jesse, my grandson, who is 13, mentioned today, if people have come here to do birth tourism from China and have gone back with their child who is an American citizen and has turned 18, they can get a ballot and then vote in our elections just by getting a mail-in ballot, he said, right? I said, yes, that's correct. Kid sounds sharp, by the way. He said, and once they're 35, they could also run for president, right? Again, I said, yes. And that is why we want to eliminate that possibility. He's kind of smart. By the way, I asked him what he wants to be when he grows up for a career, and he said he wants to be a legislator. What are your thoughts about this? Her name is Debbie. Okay, so one, I love that your kid wants to get involved. I love that your kid's smart enough to figure these things out. I love all that. This is all wonderful. And I want your kid, your grandson, sorry, to run for office one day. But go live a life first. It's not healthy if all you've ever done is politics. It's really genuinely not, because it gives you no understanding for how normal people live. Go get a job, a career, live some life before you go become a legislator. And as a legislator, you're going to have a say in how other people live their lives. Some perspective would be nice. I immediately distrust people who, I've always worked in politics. Really? Really? You've spent your entire life working in politics? You're probably an insane person. We'll get back to the questions in a moment. 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That's where you're going to find the one you want. All right. Josh Hawley had quite an eye-popping hearing. I want you to listen to this. Listen to the sickness of the communist mindset. Next.

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0: It is the Jesse Kelly Show on a magnificent Friday, an Ask Dr. Jesse Friday. And before I get back to the questions, I'm going to play something for you. Maybe you were wondering, are these people really evil? Listen to this. This is Josh Hawley with the Biden pardon attorney. Listen to this.
1: Let's start with Dylann Roof. The DOJ knew from day one that he had decided.
0: Remember, in case you don't remember, Dylann Roof is that monster who went to a prayer group of black women who welcomed him into the prayer group. And then at some point in time, he brought a weapon back and butchered a bunch of them. Freaking monster. Should be buried under the jail.
1: Let's start with Dylann Roof. The DOJ knew from day one that he had decided, I'm going to quote from the prosecutors, decided to attack African Americans because of their race. He further decided to attack African American worshipers in a black church in order to make his attack more notorious. More notorious. And yet you recommended that he be granted clemency, live at the expense of taxpayers for the rest of his life, substitute your judgment for that of the American judicial system. Do you stand by that recommendation today?
2: Sir, I'm not going to comment on the recommendations that I made, but I can tell you that Mr. Roof is going to die in prison as...
1: He's going to live in prison for a very long time because of you, because of your recommendations. And here's what you said in your memo of October 30th, 2024. You said that actually Roof is not a compelling candidate for clemency, but you recommended it anyway. Why? Because he suffered from anxiety, you said. Right? He suffered from anxiety. Did it ever occur to you that maybe the family of his victims might suffer a little bit of anxiety because he marched into their church and murdered them in cold blood because he was an incredible racist and he wanted to get on TV?
2: Sir.
1: Do you regret it?
2: I'm not going to comment on the record.
1: Do you regret it?
0: She doesn't regret it because she's an evil communist and she's a destroyer. These judges, these attorneys, these people who are constantly trying to let violent people out of prison, give them the lightest possible sentences, they really are deeply, deeply evil. They try to sell it as compassionate. Well, everyone deserves a second chance. They are destroyers, and that's why they have such a heart for destroyers. Terrible. Jesse, single issue voter here again. The Democrats believe Americans are unable to get an ID, but help people from around the world, most of whom don't speak, read, or write English, to come here and get an ID, shoot them, sign their paper. Why doesn't this just completely finalize the end of any popularity of the Democrat Party by actual American voters? Why do you think the Democrat Party is popular at all with American voters? Let's get out in front of this. What percentage of the American population do you believe genuinely hate the United States of America and wants to burn it down? That's what I'd say too, Chris. 20%. I'd say 20%. Okay. So, all right, 20%. But 20% is not enough to win elections in a representative republic. How are you going to get that power? Let me play it for you again. This is how.
3: First of all, Department of Homeland Security, we've identified 250,000 non-citizens registered to vote in just four states. Mind you, we have 46 other states. And just four states, we've identified 250,000 non-citizens registered to vote in California and Pennsylvania, New Jersey, and Nevada. We also worked with proactive states to identify 28,000 non-citizens on their voter rolls, plus 400,000 individuals that are still registered to vote that are deceased. Now, these 23 states, they proactively worked with us on the SAVE program. That's Georgia, Ohio, Tennessee, Texas, North Carolina, Idaho, Alabama, Missouri, Louisiana, Kansas, Arkansas, Wyoming, Montana, Iowa, Florida, South Dakota, Indiana, Arizona, South Carolina, Utah, Nebraska, Michigan, and my great home state of Oklahoma.
0: Democrats cheat and steal elections. They are a minority party, a tiny minority party. I don't I don't think any of us, myself included, really understand the extent to which they simply cheat and steal elections. They come out and practically admit it on camera.
4: The other thing that we blocked yesterday was the SAVE Act, right? Which was literally allow this administration to rig our democracy so that it would be hard for any Democrat in any state to win any election.
0: It would be hard for any Democrat in any state to win an election if people have to show an ID to vote. The Democrat Party has stolen more elections in this country than you can possibly fathom because they're communists, and that's what communists believe. They have no issue with stealing elections. Everything is dedicated to the pursuit of power. So if you have to lie, cheat, steal, bring in foreigners, let them vote, have dead people voting on your behalf, go out there and pay homeless people. We know this happens. It happens in places like LA all the time. Pay homeless people $2 to fill out a ballot for the Democrat. You go grab 10, 20,000 of those. This is what communists believe and have always believed. And this is how the Democrat Party operates. Hey, Master Ninja, the subject of this one is need a massage. Yesterday, I heard how you might need a massage therapist or a chiropractor to help your back. Yeah, I threw my back out. I heard you rip on male massage therapists before, and I am one myself, as well as a nurse. These magic hands have cured more musculoskeletal problems than I can count. My question, would you let a dude work on your back and glutes or suffer terrible pain to avoid feeling kind of gay? I doubt you could afford me anyway, but I'm still curious. I would rather die. I would rather die than let some dude take off your clothes and let some dude put his hands on. No, I would. I will go purchase a wheelchair and spend the rest of my life rolling around like Stephen Hawking before I ever let a male give me a massage. It will never happen in a million years. Never, ever, ever. Maybe that's because my testosterone levels are through the roof. Look, when you've taken a male vitality stack from chalk for 4 years, well, you know what? 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You understand that they've clinically tested it. 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Now, do a little quick math in your head. Don't worry. 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What does that look like after a year? 2 years? 4 years? You are going to have so much more energy. Your mood is going to be so much better. And by the way, women, ladies, they have a female vitality stack that is optimized for you to be full of pep and ready to go and go do all the things that women do, like cook and clean and everything else. 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Burgermeister, I finally made it. I am now the proud owner of a 36-inch Blackstone. Oh, I love my Blackstone. Now, I've made your world-famous Jesse Kelly cheeseburgers before as instructed, one at a time on the stove, but what are your thoughts on doing multiple patties at a time on the Blackstone? Simply blasphemous? I'll be feeding a dozen. I too own a Blackstone, and I'd be lying to you if I told you I'd never done more than one at a time, but I think I did it maybe once. And I felt so dirty. I hated myself for it. I now make them one at a time. You know what we did the other day on the Blackstone, Chris? Boys came down for breakfast. I got a bunch of chorizo at the store. It was pork chorizo. Sorry, Chris. And the bacon. And I went out to the Blackstone, slapped a bunch of bacon on there, slapped a pile of chorizo on there, poured some eggs on there and scrambled them up with the chorizo and then got the fresh tortillas. The ones that are half cooked already, throw them on there, flip, flip, fresh tortilla, chorizo and eggs with bacon loaded into it. And obviously cheese too. And I had some salsa verde. That means green in Mexican. Oh my gosh. Anyway, we have another segment. Hang on. What, Chris? We can make jokes. It's fine.
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0: Jesse Kelly Show, final segment of the Jesse Kelly Show on a wonderful, wonderful Friday. Before I get back to the emails, I'm going to just give you a couple more of them again, because as I said, I know the media is going to move on. I know that they ignored the press conference, and I know they're going to do everything they can to bend over backwards, not talking about it. China creating a virus while Trump was the president, exporting it to America on purpose, which we know they did. Then helping push lockdowns, which crushed the economy and expanded mail-in voting. Then the intelligence agencies find out China is getting deeply involved in trying to get Trump out of the White House. The intelligence agencies lie and keep that information from the president of the United States of America so Joe Biden could be installed with a bunch of ballots that came in at 2 a.m. Here was Trump.
1: Compounding the travesty, the second set of documents we are releasing reveals that members of the deep state, very, very famous group of people, many cases, in our intelligence agency work to actively suppress and downplay information about the extent of China's sinister election meddling, covering it up from both the president and the American people like nobody thought was possible. U.S. spy agencies began learning about the compromise of voter registration files in 2020 when they discovered that tens of millions of voter data, think of that, tens of millions of voters' data in 18 states have been bought, stolen, or hacked by China. Yet those responsible for sounding the alarm instead kept the information secret and hidden. They did not disclose to me as president or to anyone else, and to the best of our knowledge, they did not inform Congress. In fact, all they kept saying is, this is the most secure election in the history of our country, a standard, very pat line that was divvied out to say.
0: And they kept it from the president of the United States of America on purpose. Remember, the president gets pretty much every day a president's daily brief. CIA, FBI, they put together a binder, the most classified stuff you can imagine for the president of the United States of America. Here's what's happening out there, this, this, and that. Listen to this.
1: These are exact quotes from the CIA reporting. The name of the person doing the quote is now under review, but it gets even worse. Raw intelligence obtained by the FBI in 2020, yet buried by rogue bureaucrats, stated that China's activities even included an attempt to manufacture illegal ballots for Joe Biden. Documents show that during this period, dozens of significant CIA and NSA reports about China's election targeting were kept out of the presidential briefing. These were briefings I would get almost every day. Everything was kept out that was of importance. One email among intelligence analysts admitted that they had, quote, deliberately massaged the presidential daily briefing to withhold information regarding Chinese activities related to the election. Another official inside the FBI wrote that she was running, quote, a shadow government, unquote, to keep intelligence about China's election meddling from becoming known and to keep it away from the honorable press. Other officials who witnessed such efforts perceived the motivations to be blatantly political.
0: The biggest scandal in American history. Jesse, you mentioned if you ever have to move to a different country, if things got bad here, where would you move? Well, there's nowhere else to move, remember. If America falls, the free world falls. There's nowhere to move. But I will answer your question anyway. I really think it would probably be Japan. I think it would. And no, I don't like Japan like I like America. Not at all. No, I don't. I'm never leaving my country. But I like the values. I like the cleanliness. The lack of crime. What, Chris? Chris said you're going to be under constant Chinese threat. You mean they might steal Japanese elections? Yeah. Imagine living in a country like that, Chris. Could you even imagine what that would be like? I know you're under constant Chinese threat. But I also know that Japan does have a top-notch fighting force. No, they're not obviously the size of China's, and they're only just now really rebuilding some things. They have first world everything, healthcare, everything else. The lack of diversity is wonderful. Just the whole country. Jesse, what are your thoughts on permanent daylight savings time? For me, I work outside, so I'm dependent on daylight to see what I'm doing. If sunrise isn't until 9 in the wintertime, it's going to be very inconvenient for me. I'm not so lazy. I can't adjust my clocks twice a year. I'll be honest with you. I really don't care. And here's why I don't care. I have sons. So whenever the clocks need changed in the house, I say, change the clocks in the house. Because I have these little slaves known as children to do things that I don't want to do around the house, I don't get bothered by things like daylight savings time at all. When the clocks need changed, they'll be changed. If you want to make it permanent, make it permanent. You want to eliminate it, eliminate it. Doesn't bother me at all. Hey, Jesse, if we're going after the worst of the worst, are we still stuck with the worst? He's talking about the deportations. His name is Harry. I hate this wussy worst of the worst. The violent criminal illegals, they keep having to add these words in front of illegals to almost to justify themselves and what you're doing. No, stop doing that. Stop adding all these different qualifiers. We're going after the worst of the worst. Go after all of them. You have 107 million foreigners to get out of my country. I don't care if it's the worst of the worst or if it's just somebody who's here illegally. Pack them all on the same freaking plane and send them all back to Guatemala and Africa and the Middle East and every other part of the globe where these people come from. Get them out of my country so I can have a clean, safe, affordable country again with job opportunities for Americans. I wince every time I hear some talking head in the GOP talk about one of the worst of the worst. The criminal illegals, the violent criminal illegals, they're all illegal. They can all go home and we'll have a much better place when they do. Maybe, just maybe, we'll have a country again when you can get more than one ranch packet of church's chicken. Sorry, I had to hit that off my chest one last time. I'll see you again on Monday. Put your phone down. Go enjoy your family this weekend, all right? That's all.

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0: Keeping up the pressure. I'm Lisa Lacera, Fox News. The U.S. military launching a new round of strikes against Iran.
1: On the seventh consecutive night of U.S. airstrikes, Iran claims the U.S. is hitting civilian infrastructure. But the White House denies that, telling Fox the United States military has carried out strikes exclusively on military targets, including military logistics infrastructure, adding that it's Iran that's attacking civilian ships in the strait. Still, a senior IRGC commander now warning that if U.S. strikes continue for several more days, Iran will move into a phase of full-scale offensive operations.
0: Fox's Aisha Hazmi at the White House. Earlier, the U.S. military says it targeted an observation deck used by the Revolutionary Guard to monitor ships coming into the Strait of Hormuz. President Trump says Canada will pay the cost of some pollution blanketing much of the U.S. from wildfires.
2: In a social media post, the president says he's holding Canada responsible for not properly maintaining their forest, saying the U.S. is being unnecessarily invaded by filthy, polluted, and unhealthy air. Hazardous air quality alerts have been posted across much of the U.S. President Trump suggests the yearly occurrence is costing the U.S. billions of dollars and says that cost of the pollution will be added to tariffs Canada is currently paying.
0: Fox's Jared Halpern at the White House and the president urging Darlene Graham, the sister of late Senator Lindsey Graham, to run for a full Senate term to replace her brother in South Carolina. Paul Pelosi, the husband of former House Speaker Nancy Pelosi, has been charged with misdemeanor hit and run after hitting a parked car in the Napa County Sheriff's Office. Says Pelosi was driving his convertible July 3rd in the heart of wine country when he hit a parked car on the city on the road. The Sheriff's Department says Pelosi did not have alcohol in his system. 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
0: There's a report that an early summer heat wave in Europe may be responsible for more than 10,000 deaths.
15: It was the hottest June ever on record in Western Europe, and the EuroMOMO excess mortality tracker finds there were 14,260 more deaths the week ending June 28th than would otherwise be expected. More than 12,000 of those were people 65 and older. It's impossible to say how many deaths were caused by the heat. Someone with a heart condition could have a heart attack, possibly triggered by extreme heat exposure, for example. The chief physician at the Danish lab that hosts the tracker says that much excess death in a week is highly unusual, and there's no obvious explanation other than the heat wave. The highest rates were in France, Belgium, and Germany. Chris Foster, Fox News.
0: The European Union has issued new rules for Google requiring it to share search data and open its Android system to rival AI companies, saying it would enable fair competition and AI assistance for Android devices and search engines. Google must comply by January. A man on the FBI's most wanted list for fraud in Minnesota is now in federal custody.
16: He was on the run for years, but the FBI says Abdikerm Abidli was arrested in Mogadishu, Somalia late last month and now extradited back to the U.S. to face charges after allegedly bilking taxpayers out of $250 million meant for child nutrition programs in Minnesota in one of the largest fraud cases in history. FBI Director Kash Patel calling Abidli's transfer in cooperation with the Somali government a historic moment for the agency's war on fraud. Dozens of other people in Minnesota have been charged and convicted in connection with the massive fraud case. Jeff Manasso, Fox News.
0: Wall Street, a sell-off for AI stocks sent markets lower. The Dow lost 406, the NASDAQ off 361, the S&P minus 76. The price of oil closed at just under $82 a barrel. For the week, the Dow was down just under 1%. I'm Lee Silasera. This is Fox News.
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0: week it has been. I mean, just in the news, in your own life, you started a job, you quit a job, you retired, you buried a loved one, you welcomed a loved one into the world, your child's getting married, your grandkid is getting married, your kid it just graduated from boot camp, your kid just got a posting to a new job, to a new branch. That's our personal lives. In the public life, we had the great news coming in with the inflation numbers being down. You know, who was I reading that was talking about the negative impact of the Biden administration on our lives? And what they were saying, I believe to be true, is the hyperinflation of the Biden administration meant that prices went up. But economists will tell you, and you know from your own experience, price increases due to inflation get baked into the price and they never come down. And that hurts people. It hurts people badly. When the price of products goes up, when those inflationary pressures are repealed or solved, the price doesn't come back down. There's not a race to the bottom of the lowest price. You just don't see that anymore. And that is what, these are the long-term impacts of the Obama administration and the Biden administration. You know, people are just now beginning, after all these years, to realize how awful Obamacare is. And what happens is when you drag it out this long to fully implement it, people forget how good it was. That was the basis of Ray Bradbury's Fahrenheit 451. You burn down all the books and people don't have a connection to history. And when people don't have a connection to history, they forget how things were. You might not remember the good old days when you could go to your doctor who you chose. You didn't have all this. He's not in plan. And that's an important relationship. That doctor understood your issues. He understood you're not quitting drinking, but you want liver treatment. You're not able to cut back on your food, but you don't want to die. You struggle with sleep, so you don't want this category of drugs. Obamacare hurt all of that. It devastated people's lives, especially, you know, nobody cares about healthcare, myself included. Nobody cares about healthcare until you start getting to an age where you need your prescription. You need your procedure. You need to bounce ideas about, hey, I have an allergy to this, and I can't take this category of drugs, but I'm having trouble sleeping, or I'm having trouble staying awake. Then it becomes really, really important. Crazy how that works, isn't it? But all in all, I'm glad to be here, and I'm glad you're here. I'm glad we're all here. And we appreciate your support. By the way, if you want a good doctor, have a great concierge doctor in Houston. Email me through the website, michaelberryshow.com. And the beauty is, you literally have his cell phone number. So you can call him at night. You can text him. You can run ideas past him. You can ask him about how you're feeling. I mean, that's the old fashioned. You don't see much of that anymore. He's a show sponsor, but he's become a friend, and we talk a lot about health and wellness. Anyway, his name is John Cottingham, but you can email me and I'll literally directly connect you with him, because that's the better way to have your health care taken care of. Anyway, that's just a little plug for him because it came up. All right, to get started, as we always do, courtesy of the greatest executive producer in all the land, Chad Okoni Nakanishi, your week in review. No more is the nice guy. No more is the clean. There are certain people for whom it's a game, it's a challenge, it's a mission to come in and find some way and twist your kindness against you. See, the customer is not always right. And it takes a long time and a lot of anger until you understand.
1: We're learning that longtime Republican Senator Lindsey Graham has passed away.
2: A longtime hawk on Iran. Graham was fresh off a trip to Kyiv, Ukraine.
0: How we are to treat people upon their passing who we did not like in life. Do find it disturbing that upon the death of a person, for the purposes of politics, the making of a martyr of that person.
3: Nearly a week after the ICE-involved shooting in Houston, we're now learning more about what happened.
4: Congresswoman Sylvia Garcia wrapped up a news conference demanding accountability.
5: If they really think that a car is going to hurt somebody, I mean, even a kid would tell you, you shoot the tires. You don't shoot the driver.
0: There is literally not a law enforcement agency in the country who will tell you that's a good idea. Not one. You're going to end up with stray bullets ricocheting everywhere. It is the most ridiculous, absurd.
6: More than eight decades after he was wounded during World War II, a Kentucky veteran is finally receiving the recognition for his service.
7: A 99 years old Glenn Fisher was presented the Purple Heart after decades of waiting for the honor he earned.
8: I've been so excited that I haven't been able to sleep at night thinking about what a wonderful thing is happening.
0: I cannot get enough of these stories straight into my veins. I cannot get enough.

0: talking to the Rolex wearing limousine riding jet flying
1: Mr. Michael Berry,
0: and I'm having a hard time holding these alligators down.
2: I'll tell you something. When you sign your insurance policy, for some brokers, that's the finish line. Handshake, commission, done. Boop, boop, you're out. 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

spoiler alert, you're still likely getting explosive diarrhea if you eat at Taco Bell with or without the quote-unquote fresh ingredients. Taco Bell has announced that they are pulling fresh ingredients from the menu over fears about the explosive diarrhea parasite. The New York Post reports locations, including some in Metro Detroit, have posted signs telling customers they are temporarily unable to serve several produce items while health officials respond to a spike in cyclosporiasis cases. Quote, we are currently unable to sell lettuce, cilantro, onion, pico de gallo, and guacamole due to a nationwide recall, the notices say. We apologize for the inconvenience. Any items ordered that normally come with these items will not contain them. Uh-oh. You ever watch? The problem is don't, because then your algorithm will pick these up. But I particularly enjoy the people who go into fast food restaurants and when they order and then their bag of food is given to them and they forget the little packet of ketchup. You know, the minimum wage employee that we have to give a raise to forgets the packet of ketchup because they got 100 other things going on and they're tired and it ain't a fun job and this ain't their dream. And the person on the other side decides, you know what? Rosa Parks didn't stand up and refuse to go to the back of the bus so I could be denied my ketchup. Martin Luther King didn't sacrifice his life so I could be denied my ketchup. So that person is now ready to throw down. And wigs will be snatched and bras will be ripped off, but and it'll roll and tumble over the counter into the floor. Thank goodness there's always somebody who, rather than doing the responsible thing and breaking this whole thing up, but films it and screams World Star, so it'll get on World Star, which is a website of this sort of nonsense. Well, when you do that, one of the things that always becomes abundantly clear, if you're a person with an IQ over 70, is you will notice that these people are getting into a violent tussle over something so stupid. Now, to the credit of the fast food employee, it's usually not their fault. It is the customer. And that customer apparently has a hair trigger response to being offended. And by the way, it's not all racial. I mean, it's almost always going to be a black woman that's doing this, and she can be fat. But she'll go after black employees as fast as she will a white employee. She'll call anybody the N-word. And she'll call them the N-word while she's fighting, in the middle of fighting, they're calling them the names. I never got that, but it happens. So apparently, there's going to be some people, and Taco Bell knows it's coming because this is the demographic, and they're going to order their whatever it is. I hadn't eaten in Taco Bell in years. It tears up my stomach. This whole story reminds me. I'm sorry, but this is my sweet spot. I love this. This is hilarious to me. This whole story reminds me of years ago, and forgive me, I've told this story many times. There was a professional basketball player who had gone to Taco Bell at the late night eating thing, because Taco Bell's mostly drunk food. And it was about 11 o'clock at night, and he said, just made a run for the border at Taco Bell, just got home. Well, what these companies do is they hire some young girl straight out of college because she's young and hip and she knows social media. And they don't give her any ability to do anything other than say, oh, thank you for that. Oh, that's great. You're wonderful. Beat the heat with summer treats at Taco Bell. You know, just silly, nonsensical. Christmas is coming. Don't be a Grinch. Get somebody gift cards from Taco Bell. It's a new year and a new you. Try a new item at Taco Bell. You know, that kind of lame, brainless stuff. It's so sad and so uninspiring. You see these companies. I see this all the time.
their marketing of their product is not only disturbingly safe, it's disturbingly boring. You'll see it. Now that I've mentioned it, watch how often you will see commercials that'll say, beat the heat with a summer treat at so-and-so, now 30% off. It'll always be related to a holiday that's happening or school starting back, and they'll think, ah, we're tying this into what's going on these days. With Christmas coming, be more Santa than Grinch. Come in and buy this product. And it is the lamest stuff you have ever seen. Anyway, so there's Taco Bell Girl. She's doing her job. There's nothing wrong. She's somebody's daughter. She got her degree at Duke. And daddy paid $200,000 for it. He's bought her a new car and a very expensive condo. And he's hoping that boy she met from Georgia Tech will marry her.

0: perfect thing you have ever heard in your life? Is that not the most awesomely perfect thing you have ever heard in your life? All right, full warning, I have more to talk about with Taco Bell coming up. When my dad, who's 86, and I are talking about how life has changed in the course of his life, one of the things that always comes up is cell phones. You know, this idea that you have to be beholden to this phone all the time. 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

All right, we were talking about Taco Bell, and I took way too long to tell the story of the NBA player who late at night posted that he'd just gotten back from Taco Bell, and the young lady who worked for Taco Bell, who runs the Twitter feed, said, "Oh, really, what'd you get?" And he responded with diarrhea. And that story is top of mind because we're all guys on our team. I mean, we have Rachel and we have Sandy and we have some smart women advising us. But when we're having beers and acting like, you know, sophomoric boys, we wouldn't want them around because we're crass and crude and embarrassing and we enjoy it. We like body processes and, you know, we're not real grown up, but we have fun with it, right? So anyway, the story is about this explosive diarrhea. The explosive diarrhea parasite. And so Taco Bell has come under attack, and now they're saying they're not putting their fresh ingredients. I wonder how fresh they are, but who knows? So this is the story from the New York Post. The missing ingredients are staples in several Taco Bell favorites, including tacos, the Crunchwrap Supreme, and Cantina Chicken menu items. The menu shakeup comes as health officials investigate a surge in cyclosporiasis, an intestinal illness caused by the cyclospora parasite that has sickened nearly 2,000 people across the U.S. Well, it's more than that. There are people who are just sitting in their bathroom blowing dirt for 24 straight hours, and they're not reporting this to anybody because they also did heroin or had, you know, shotgun 25 beers, and they don't want to be judged for it, or they got drugs in their system and they don't want to have to lose their job running the forklift, or, you know, there's all sorts of reasons people don't go in and get counted in this. So if 2,000 people are sick, it's way more than that. The U.S. Centers for Disease Control and Prevention say the illness can cause, quote, watery diarrhea and frequent and sometimes explosive bowel movements that may last for a month or longer. Ooh, this just went from being funny to pucker factor. I mean, that's funny for a day. We've all had food poisoning, a bug, you know, but a month? Other symptoms include stomach cramps, nausea. Do you say nausea or nausea, Jim? Me too. Bloating, fatigue, loss of appetite, and here's the good one. This is an inexpensive plus, weight loss. Hey, Bob, be honest. Are you taking the shot? Did you break down? Are you on Ozempic? Are you on one of the peptides? I haven't seen you in a month, and you've lost a lot of weight. No. I mean, I have lost a lot of weight. I've lost 25 pounds in a month. Well, what'd you do, Bob? I mean, there's no way your fat ass has stopped eating. What? I stopped eating. Well, what happened? Well, you've heard of the explosive diarrhea thing, right? Yeah, the parasite? Yeah. Well, I've had it. I hadn't seen you, what's it been, 5 weeks? Almost the entirety of those 5 weeks, I've had explosive diarrhea all day, every day. I can't even do Zoom calls because the splashing and all, yeah, I couldn't, like, it has been rough. Well, you look great. Well, thanks. You ever have that moment where you tell somebody how great they look because they've lost a lot of weight? And you can tell by their response. Like when people start exercising or they eat right or they fast or, you know, they're real proud of their weight loss. And so you tell them and they beam. Like, man, have you lost weight? But you know they've lost weight. You know they've lost at least 20. And they go, yeah, 42 pounds. Ooh, you must have been big. You look great. Which is always kind of interesting because that means they didn't look great before. You've known this guy your entire life. You didn't walk up to him or her and go, you look awful. I mean, just being honest, I don't know if you're laying in bed at night eating Cheetos and Doritos.
Tostita. I don't know what you're doing, but you look awful. You never say that, right? But when the person loses the weight, which means they don't look the way they looked before, we tell them how great they are, which is a nice way of saying, you don't look like you used to look. Now you look good. And if somebody has made a change in behavior, they'll beam, big smile. Oh, you made their, this is why they did it. They're enjoying, they're reveling in this moment. And if they don't revel, if they have kind of a awkward look, you know they had the cancer. Or in this case, they had the explosive diarrhea parasite. And so it only feels right that at this moment, in its honor, I haven't eaten in Taco Bell in years. I used to eat at Taco Bell literally every single day.

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0: was Tuesday or Wednesday. I don't think it was yesterday. But earlier this week, I was talking about these medical school deans who had come before Congress. And if you missed that show, I'll just give you the quick recap. You had black Democrat congressmen asking deans of medical schools why they aren't teaching about the Black Panthers in medical school. Okay. This is the problem with the whole DEI mindset. And I'll tell you how it works. So since she's a black congressman from Connecticut, she thinks that her job is to implant blackness into everything. So she's saying, hey, I want you to talk about black heroes, a violent group called the Black Panthers, to people who are in med school. Now, the proper response is, no, it doesn't have anything to do with treating or curing disease. It doesn't have anything to do with improving health. And that's what we do. But that's not what they do. They go, oh, okay, we'll figure out a way to do that. We'll hire a consultant. They'll come in and they'll tell the black people they're all good, and the Hispanic people they're all good, and the transgender people they're all good. And before you know it, because it's a zero-sum game, instead of teaching the healing practices and treating illness and preventing illness, now we're talking about feeling good about yourself that you're black. Do you remember when Barack Obama was elected? And in early 2009, he had a fellow named Bolden, B-O-U-L-D-E-N, and he put him as head of NASA. And Bolden said that his number one responsibility was to teach the Arab world that they were historically leaders in science. So that's what our space agency became. That's why SpaceX came up. That's why there was a space for SpaceX. Think about this. You had billions of your tax dollars being spent for many decades to explore space. And that agency devolved into, according to the director and the directive he had been given, he was a black man, by their first black president, Barack Obama, was to make Arabs feel good about themselves. The other thing that he said that he was supposed to do, he was supposed to inspire children of color in the United States. So that's what our space agency had become. Then you get an actual African-American, Elon Musk, who creates a little side business of SpaceX. And now that's where NASA looks for space travel. Tells you a lot, doesn't it? So anyway, we were talking about the craziness of these questions. And then you had a Republican congressman ask the dean, medical school dean, Sam Hawgood, the chancellor of the University of California at San Francisco, one of the most prestigious medical schools in the country, has a non-biological woman ever had a baby? And he said, and he's a physician, and he runs a major American medical school. And I won't waste your time on the answer right now, but I'll just say it's disturbing. And we were talking later about, you know what this reminded us of? When Senator Josh Hawley was questioning Dr. Seema Verma before a Senate committee, and the question was simple, can men get pregnant? Dr. Verma oversaw, at the time, the Centers for Medicare and Medicare Services. You'd think this would be simple. Can a man get pregnant? Listen to this.
1: Dr. Verma, I wasn't sure I understood your answer to Senator Moody a moment ago. Do you think that men can get pregnant?
2: I hesitated there because I wasn't sure where the conversation was going or what the goal was. I mean, I do take care of patients with different identities. I take care of many women. I take care of people with different identities. And so that's where I paused. I think, I wasn't sure where you were going with that.
1: Well, the goal is just the truth. So can men get pregnant?
2: Again, the reason I paused there is I'm not really sure what the goal of the question
1: is. The goal is just to establish a biological reality. You just said a moment ago that science and evidence should control, not politics. Absolutely. So let's just test that proposition. Can men get pregnant?
2: I take care of people with many identities, but
1: can men get
2: I
1: pregnant?
2: Take care of many women that can get pregnant. I do take care of people that don't identify as women.
1: Can men get pregnant?
2: Again, as I'm saying...
1: Let me just remind you what you testified to a moment ago. Science and evidence should control, not politics. Can men get pregnant?
2: You're a doctor, I agree. Science and evidence should guide medicine.
1: Do science and evidence tell us that men can get pregnant? Biological men, can they get pregnant?
2: I also think yes-no questions like this are a political tool.
1: Yes-no questions are about the truth, doctor. Let's not make a mockery of this proceeding. This is about science and evidence. And I'm asking you, you know, the United States Supreme Court just heard arguments yesterday at great length on this question. This is not a hypothetical question. This is not theoretical. It affects real people in their real lives. And you're here as an expert, called by the other side as an expert. And you've been telling us that you follow, right, you're a doctor, and you follow the science and the evidence. So I just want to know, based on the science, can men get pregnant? That's a yes or no question. It really is, I think.
2: I think you're trying to reduce the complexity of a lot.
1: I'm not. It's not complex. I'm trying to get to an answer, and I'm trying to test, frankly, your veracity as a medical professional and as a scientist. Can men get pregnant?
2: I think you're also conflating
1: I'm not conflating male and female. They're two different things. There's biological men, and there's biological women. And I want to know, can men get pregnant?
2: What you were talking about is biological.
1: You're not going to answer my question.
2: Biological males.
1: This isn't hard, doctor. Can men get pregnant? Yes or no?
2: I would be more than happy to have a conversation with you that is not coming from a place of trying to be polarized and push.
1: I'm not trying to be polarizing. I'm trying to ask. I think it is extraordinary that we are here in hearing about science and about women. And for the record, it's women who get pregnant, not men. We are here about the safety of women and science that shows that this abortion drug causes adverse health events in 11% of cases. That's 22 times greater than the FDA label, another fact you haven't acknowledged. And yet you won't even acknowledge the basic reality that biological men don't get pregnant. There's a difference between biological men and biological women. I don't know how we can take you seriously and your claims to be a person of science if you won't level with this on this basic issue. I thought we were past all of this, frankly. I can't believe we're still here talking about this.
2: I am a person of science, and I'm also someone here who's here to represent the complex experiences of my patients, and I don't think polarized language or questions serve that goal. I don't think they serve the American people.
1: It is not polarizing to say that there is a scientific difference between men and women, and I want this to be clear and for the record. It is not polarizing to say that women are a biological reality and should be treated and protected as such. That is not polarizing. That is truth. It is also, by the way, the United States Constitution, which offers unique protections to women in a variety of circumstances as women. And your refusal to recognize women as women and men as men is deeply corrosive to science, to public trust, and yes, to constitutional protections for women as women. And I think it's extraordinary that you would sit here and advance a political agenda that has been thoroughly discredited and rejected by the American people in this forum. And I'm glad we had this exchange because it is exceptionally clarifying. It is also in many ways quite depressing.
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8: Strikes escalating. I'm Lisa Lacera, Fox News. U.S. Central Command says it's targeting Iran for a seventh day after taking out a key strategic post earlier.
9: In a plume of smoke and fire, the observation tower at the port of Khabakhar was taken down by U.S. strikes. Central Command says the tower was used by the Revolutionary Guard to track vessels on the Gulf of Oman and coordinate attacks on commercial shipping through the Strait of Hormuz.
8: Fox's Mike Tobin in Tel Aviv. The U.S. military targeting more bridges and energy sites as it looks to pressure Tehran to ease its chokehold on the strait. Earlier this week, the U.S. blockade of Iranian ports was reimposed. At least two people have died in devastating floods in the Texas Hill Country. Governor Greg Abbott declaring a state of emergency for 28 counties. At a security conference in Colorado, outgoing Senators John Cornyn of Texas and Bill Cassidy of Louisiana rebuked President Trump after yesterday's primetime address.
10: Senator Cornyn didn't understand the focus on events from 6 years ago.
11: Frankly, as a member of the Senate Intelligence Committee, there wasn't a whole lot new.
10: Senator Cassidy said people are more concerned about other issues.
12: We should be talking about what matters to the people around the kitchen table. And right now they can't afford their health care, their housing, their groceries, or the gasoline.
10: In his Thursday night speech, the president claimed that starting in 2020, China compromised U.S. election data and that evidence was hidden from him. He's calling for investigation.
8: Fox's Kevin Uretsky. Both senators lost primary challenges and will be leaving Congress after the midterms. Health officials in New York City say one person has now died in an outbreak of Legionnaires' disease on Manhattan's Upper East Side. Investigators are still trying to pinpoint the source of the outbreak, which has infected at least 67 people and sent dozens to the hospital. Health officials are focusing on air conditioning units on large buildings. 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
8: The government of Jamaica says two of its three citizens recently deported by the U.S. to the African Kingdom of Eswatini have formally declined offers to be repatriated. The country's Ministry of Foreign Affairs says they're still trying to contact the third citizen. A federal grand jury has indicted a soldier and his girlfriend for killing their baby son and a family dog.
16: A federal grand jury's indicted Ladarian McCray, who was stationed at Fort Benning in Georgia, along with his girlfriend Emma Bradshaw. They are charged with murder by child abuse, cruelty to children, animal crushing, and animal cruelty. They both face life in prison. McCray was an active duty soldier. Bradshaw was living with him on base. Federal prosecutors say their infant son died in January after suffering severe malnutrition. Army investigators found the body of a dead female dachshund starved to death in the trash at their house. And two other dogs alive on the property showed signs of severe malnutrition. McCray is being discharged from the military as Army investigators continue looking into the case. Jessica Rosenthal, Fox News.
8: A bit of foreshadowing in Sunday's World Cup final in the form of a photo from nearly 20 years ago.
17: A resurfaced photograph of Argentina's Lionel Messi and Spain's Lamine Yamal has become a defining visual of a remarkable full circle moment. It all started back in 2007 when a Spanish newspaper did a raffle to find local Catalonia babies to pose for a UNICEF calendar with players from FC Barcelona. A six-month-old Lamine Yamal was one of the 12 chosen, and of all the featured players, he was matched with Lionel Messi. Yamal's father shared the long-forgotten picture in July of 2024, captioning it, "The beginning of two legends." Yamal grew up to play for Barcelona, just like Messi. Both men made their World Cup debut at 19 years old, and on Sunday, they're going to face each other for the FIFA World Cup trophy.
8: Fox's Gianna Gelosi. American Bryson DeChambeau gets a two-stroke penalty at the British Open after officials say he stomped on grass on the fifth hole. I'm Lee Silasera. This is Fox News.
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20: Attack upon Cuba will be regarded as an attack upon the Soviet Union, be responded to by all the weapons at their command.
21: There is before all peoples a precious chance to turn the black tide of events. If we fail to strive to seize this chance, the judgment of future ages will be harsh.
22: And sad to say, the entire United States military and the Russian military, or Soviet military at the time, was hell-bent on developing and continuing to build many nuclear weapons. But the real changer in the game changer that I like to describe here, is what happened when the Soviet Union launched the very first artificial satellite known as Sputnik 1. That, of course, changed everything. It was a small sphere, maybe 24 inches in diameter, and it had three antennas and weighed about 185 pounds. What it was doing was it was sending and transmitting radio signals to ground stations on the Earth just to test the ability to actually hear or listen to communications from space. There weren't actual voice communications. This was all the pre-dawn of telecommunications in space. It was amazing to people, particularly here in America and, say, other free countries around the world, to imagine that their violated airspace just became that, that something from another country was up over the top of them. And in the spirit of the Cold War, this obviously brought about ideas that maybe they could drop a hydrogen bomb or an atomic weapon from space right on top of your head. And at that time, we had nothing that we could do about it until the continuing evolution of the space program. We really were in a race. I mean, let's not say that the United States military was asleep at the switch or asleep at the wheel. We had plans to build rockets, and whether they were just for military purposes or a future space exploration. The sad state of the affair is that many of the early American rockets ended in failure. And there's so many videos, sad to say, on YouTube that archives everything, or other places around the world where the archival 16mm films are still kept. People were actually seeing the explosion pretty regularly, more the norm than anything else, of rockets on the launch pad. And why did that happen? Was it that we had bad science? No, it was that the Russians at the time, the Soviets, they were simply ahead of the United States at that point in time. They had the ability to develop these rockets. I would say that they were at least 10 years ahead of the United States in the ability to actually have a readily available military vehicle to go into space. But let's also remember, the primary thing, as Nikita Khrushchev said many, many times over, and I'm not going to quote him, but I'm going to give the best general description here so our listeners can understand it in the simplest way. The primary mode for them was not necessarily just to put something into space. They wanted to have superiority with intercontinental ballistic missiles, ICBMs, and that those launch rockets that they had were simply the rockets that were to deliver their nuclear weapons that they had developed. I will repeat it again. Their main mode of operation there was to build a delivery system to deliver nuclear weapons to the United States and other places in the world that weren't friendly to the Soviet Union.
0: All right, lift off when the clock has started. Yes, sir, ready, loud and clear.
22: The first American manned spacecraft, of course, was a Redstone rocket, in which one of the most famous of all astronauts, Alan Shepard, launched into space on a small, simple little Redstone rocket. But on that historic date of May 5th, 1961, Alan Shepard does what's called a suborbital flight. And what is that? Obviously, the Russians, the Soviets at the time, had put Yuri Gagarin into space back on April the 12th of 1961. He actually orbited the Earth for an hour and 48 minutes in what they called was a Vostok spacecraft. Alan Shepard did his part by doing a suborbital flight. And let me describe that for everybody listening. Alan Shepard's flight was not a circumnavigation flight around the Earth. It was simply launch to a certain altitude, break the barrier when you get up above what they call the Kármán line, which, depending on who you ask, the beginnings of space start relatively between 50 and 60 miles above the Earth. So Alan Shepard, he, of course, ignited so much enthusiasm and success. But there was also a bunch of guys that were also part of an early program called the Mercury Project, in which they launched on rockets similar to that. So many of those astronauts, of course, John Glenn, Wally Schirra, we could go on and on. But the important part of what happened with the early part of the Mercury program is that they used, initially, they used the basic Redstone rocket to get their Mercury capsules to go up into orbit. And I should say that's when they did go into orbit around the Earth after Alan Shepard's suborbital flight. So that particular part of America's space program was called Mercury. And then when it transpired into something even more phenomenal, and we used what was originally an ICBM-type missile called the Titan II, and the Gemini, of course, meaning twin, you had a two-manned capsule, the Gemini capsule, to test out how we would maneuver in space and do docking in space. But to answer the question that people are probably wondering out there, Apollo was the next mission, and that all started with inspiration by John F. Kennedy, President Kennedy's speech at Rice University back on September the 12th of 1962, when the words that I won't quote exactly.
1: Why, some say, the moon? Why choose this as our goal? And they may well ask, Why climb the highest mountain? Why 35 years ago, fly the Atlantic? Why does Rice play Texas? We choose to go to the moon. We choose to go to the moon in this decade and do the other things. Not because they are easy, but because they are hard. Because that goal will serve to organize and measure the best of our energies and skills. Because that challenge is one that we're willing to accept, one we are unwilling to postpone, and one we intend to win, and the others too.
22: So Apollo began our incredible journey to the moon. And you're listening to the story of Apollo. More of the story after these messages. 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
22: And we return to our American stories and the story of the Apollo missions with Steve Cates, a.k.a. Dr. Sky. When we last left off, Steve was telling us about how the space race got started after the launch of Sputnik. We were behind the Soviet Union by nearly a decade, but President Kennedy promised that we'd land a man on the moon by the end of the decade. That year was 1962. What kind of man could go to the moon? Let's return to the story. Here again is Steve Cates. Well, we all have seen The Right Stuff as a movie, or at least I hope we have, or read the book. They're looking for people that have discipline. Now, that's a broad-based statement. What's discipline? They want people from a military background who know how to solve problems, who can take orders. That's an important thing, too. You not only had to meet those criteria intellectually, I mean, I'm sure there were a great many IQ tests given, and many people passed and many people failed.
6: Here's Jim Lovell, astronaut on Apollo 8, and courtesy of NASA Johnson Space Center Oral History Collection, with more.
7: That physical was nothing like anybody had ever heard of before. You know, it was what they did to us was unknown to the medical profession, because they knew that they had guinea pigs.
22: You have to have the ability not to be claustrophobic. I mean, that comes to a personal thing, that if people go into, let's say, a large MRI machine for a medical procedure and they have a difficulty going through that tight tube, well, you might simply be categorized as being claustrophobic. But these astronauts have to be able to handle critical situations.
7: They knew we were going to go into an environment that was completely strange, so they did things just for background and, you know, from data. And I went through there, but when I got there, the next selection was to go on to down to a second group at Wright-Patterson Air Force Base for some more tests and things like that. The doctor called me and said, well, you're finished. And I said, finished? Why? Am I not accepted? No. Now, I said, what's wrong? And they said, well, you have a high bilirubin. I said, I don't even know what a high bilirubin is. What is it? Well, too much pigment in your blood.
22: And actually, you needed to not be too tall. I know that sounds a little maybe unusual to people because, well, maybe not. Because the average height of these astronauts was not 6'4". So many NBA players would probably be, you know, simply not able to do that, even if their capabilities mentally and physically were there. You have to be able to fit into the spam can. So many medical experiments were done on these people, putting them in pressure situations. They had to sit in a thing called a centrifuge, which was this small capsule intentionally making you feel uncomfortable. And it starts spinning around in a room in a circle. And that particular object had three dimensions, so it could start moving not as you're going around just in a circle, but it could start rotating in a different axis, like, you know, roll, pitch, and yaw. And you certainly wouldn't want to be the person who obviously had, you know, the most nausea, because that might disqualify you. But some of the interesting stories, I thought it appropriate to honor the Apollo 1 crew, because this is an amazing story, and most people never heard it, or they weren't even around at the time when it happened. Three American astronauts, Gus Grissom, Roger Chaffee, and Ed White, were put through a series of tests to test out the small capsule that would be part of the command module. We find these three astronauts over and over going through this testing where they had to get into spacesuits, climb into this small, very strange, triangular-looking little spacecraft, the Apollo capsule. And this didn't happen in space. This happened on the ground. And on January the 27th of 1967, through all this trial and error, as the astronauts are strapped into their seat, it's known that Gus Grissom was complaining that they couldn't talk between their capsule and the command center, which was about 25 feet away, with wires.
9: But how are we going to get to the moon? We can't talk between two or three buildings.
22: How are we going to get to the moon? And he used a few choice words in there that I'm leaving out. How can we get to the moon and communicate if we can't talk within 20 feet? Well, on that there very same day, something very sad happened, and it's open to how this really evolved. The three astronauts were strapped into their chairs, and they were breathing at the time 100% oxygen. And the design on this particular capsule had two hatches. There was an inner and outer hatch for brevity. And if you needed to get those hatches open, it would have taken a lot longer than today, just opening like a car door or even a few levers and move out, as the modern-day capsules, I'm sure, have. But what happened, allegedly, some sort of wire short or some kind of a fire broke out underneath their couches.
9: Hey, what is that fire? Oh, there's a fire in the cockpit.
22: And sadly, those three astronauts, it's one of the most horrific things I've ever heard, and they asphyxiated because they couldn't get them out of the capsule. The Apollo program might have been canceled in its entirety after this.
7: The fire took place in 1967. we had a commitment made by President Kennedy that we would land a man on the moon and bring him back home safely before the end of the decade. And when the fire occurred in January of 67, and we didn't know really what it was going to do, everybody was really down on the dump saying, holy cow.
3: But the government, NASA, and others talked about what their wishes would be, and they certainly wanted to continue the space program. But just remember, those astronauts and a few others that died in training accidents in military aircraft to train are some of the unsung heroes that never really get to be talked about, because space can be a dangerous place, and it's not for everyone. But the positivity that we've shown as a nation and other nations around the world is to move away from this planet for good reasons, to colonize the space like the early explorers did in the ocean.
7: You have to go by faith. You have to believe in what the people are going to hand you. You know, Al Shepard's old joke was, you know, how does it feel to sit on top of something built by the lowest bidder? But the lowest bidder was, you know, pretty expensive. But you have to believe that whole thing, and I did. And
3: Apollo 8 is quite fascinating.
7: We're going to do 4,000 miles so that we could test the lunar module, the command module, and then come back in a high rate of speed so that, you know, we could test the heat shield and things like that. I recall this very vividly. The three of us were out testing our spacecraft, and Frank got a call to go back to Houston. So Bill and I still stayed out there. We were working out there. And Frank came back again, back to Downey, and said, things have changed. And we said, what? He said, if everything goes all right with Apollo 7, Apollo 8 will go to the moon.
3: NASA made a decision that they would send three astronauts on a journey around the moon for 10 lunar orbits in 1968 around Christmas time.
7: I was elated. I thought, man, this is great. I mean, I already spent 2 weeks in space on Gemini 7 with Frank Borman. I didn't want to spend another 11 days or something like that, you know, going around the Earth again. I said, this is fantastic. And on the way back on the T-38, when it was my turn to sit in the back seat, either Bill or Frank were flying, I drew the Apollo 8 insignia.
3: Apollo 7 was to test out the entire Apollo capsule, the command module, where you live, the habitation module, and then to be able to maybe move and separate that little spacecraft in eventual missions, which is the lunar lander.
7: The lunar module wasn't ready. And the lunar module was supposed to go up there, you know, and be tested out. And we had intelligence information that the Russians were going to put people around the moon. They were really attempting to land people on the moon and had tried all sorts of things to get there and were building a huge rocket called the N-1. Built 10 of them, flew 4, none was really successful. But they were very persistent people, and they were very close to actually doing that. They had sent a couple spacecraft up, went around the moon. One was not successful, one was partially successful. The next one, the two cosmonauts, and I know them, wanted to go, and then they hesitated back and forth. The hierarchy argued, should we send another unmanned or should we not? And when they did that, this side of the Atlantic, bold leadership at this time, they said, lunar module's not ready. The command service module, if it proves out, Apollo 7 will be okay. Huntsville thinks the booster could be okay. And so they said, let's send Apollo 8 to the moon. And so that's how it came to pass.
3: There was a lot of objections in some of the higher, you know, offices of NASA that this might not have been the right thing to do because we only tested Apollo 7 in Earth orbit. And yet we haven't sent the Apollo spacecraft to the moon yet. So Frank Borman, Jim Lovell, and William Anders did that most incredible feat.
8: And we've been listening to a heck of a story of how America got to the moon and how we got there before our competitors, our primary competitor being the Soviet Union. When we come back, more of this remarkable story with Steve Cates, a.k.a. Dr. Sky, after these messages. This is Our American Stories.
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14: And we're back with Our American Stories and the story of the Apollo missions and our incredible journey to the moon with Steve Cates. When we last left off, Steve was telling us about the tests that the astronauts selected to be in the Apollo program had to go through, tests that could be deadly, like Apollo 1. After the fire on Apollo 1, the Apollo missions could have been canceled, but they weren't. We pushed forward and, after a few successful flights, decided to send a group of astronauts into space around Christmas time. That mission, Apollo 8. Here again is Steve Cates.
15: Apollo 8, NASA made a decision that they would send three astronauts on a journey around the moon for 10 lunar orbits in 1968 around Christmas time. There was a lot of objections in some of

0: the higher, you know, offices of NASA, that this might not have been the right thing to do because we only tested Apollo 7 in Earth orbit, and yet we haven't sent the Apollo spacecraft to the moon yet. So Frank Borman, Jim Lovell, and William Anders did that most incredible feat.
1: Here's Jim Lovell, astronaut on Apollo 8, with more.
2: Well, my first sensation, of course, was not too far from the Earth, because when we turned around, we could actually see the Earth start to shrink. Now, the highest anybody had ever been, I think, had been either, I think it was Apollo or Gemini 11, up about 800 miles or something like that, and back down again. And all of a sudden, you know, we're just going down. And it reminds me of driving a car, looking out the back window, going inside a tunnel and seeing the tunnel entrance shrink as you go farther into the tunnel. It was quite a sensation to think about, you know, and you had to pinch yourself. Hey, we're really going to the moon. I mean, you know, this is it. I was a navigator, and it turned out that the navigation equipment was perfect. I mean, it was just, you couldn't ask for a better piece of navigation equipment. Coming into the moon itself, the last day, our blunt end was towards the moon, and we didn't see it as it got bigger. But the ground called up, and the mission control said, now at such and such a time, and they named it right down to the second, you lose communication with us because the moon's gravity will swing around to the far side. Right to the second, there was static in our earphones, no comm. Then, of course, we lit the engine to slow down, and we got into lunar orbit, and this is where we started to look at the moon, you know, and all those nice things we said. And that Christmas message, when we determined, first of all, that we would get and burn into the lunar orbit on Christmas Eve, we thought, boy, something's got to be appropriate to say. We ought to say something. What can we say? And we couldn't think of anything. Then there was a fellow that I think Borman knew. His name was Cy Burgin.
3: Well, it's another example of the wonderful country we live in. We got Julian Cheer, who was the head of public information for NASA in Washington, called me one day and said, you're going to have the largest audience that's ever listened to or seen a television picture of a human on Christmas Eve. And you've got, I don't know, 5 or 6 minutes. And I said, well, that's great, Julian. What do we do? And he said, do whatever is appropriate. That's the only instructions. Then that's the exact word. Do whatever is appropriate, whatever you feel is appropriate. And be honest with you, we were so involved in the mission, and this was a peripheral one, so I just kind of farmed that out to a friend of mine, Cy Borgin, from Washington.
2: He was with the U.S. Information Agency, I think had gone with them, some of the astronauts around on their trips. Frank asked him, could he come up with something appropriate? Well, he could, but he knew another person, I think it was a newspaper man, I forget his name, that he said, okay, I'll think it over. I'll try to see what I can do. And he was working almost all night trying to think of appropriate words. And his wife came down and said, why don't you have them read something from the Bible? And they said, well, that's, you know, the New Testament. No, she says, the Old Testament.
3: Reading from Genesis.
2: Because, you know, this would be very appropriate.
3: And I discussed it with Bill and Jim, and we had it typed on the flight plan, and that's, I didn't give it any more thought than that.
2: So that's how it came to pass that he said the first 10 verses of Genesis, which is really the foundation of many of the world's religions. That's how it got started.
4: We are now approaching lunar sunrise, and for all the people back on Earth, the crew of Apollo 8 has a message that we would like to send to you. In the beginning, God created the heaven and the earth, and the earth was without form and void, and darkness was upon the face of the deep. And the Spirit of God moved upon the face of the waters. And God said, let there be light. And there was light. And God saw the light. Day was good. And God divided the light from the darkness.
5: And God called the light day. And the darkness he called night. And the evening and the morning were the first day. God said, let there be a firmament in the midst of the waters. Let it divide the waters from the waters. And God made the firmament, and divided the waters which were under the firmament from the waters which were above the firmament. And it was so. And God called the firmament heaven. And the evening and the morning was the second day.
4: God said, let the waters under the heaven be gathered together into one place, and let the dry land appear, and it was so. And God called the dry land earth, and the gathering together of the waters called he seas. And God saw that it was good. And from the crew of Apollo 8, we close with good night, good luck, a Merry Christmas, and God bless all of you on the good earth.
3: Looking back at the earth on Christmas Eve had a great effect, I think, on all three of us. I can only speak for myself, but it had for me, because the wonderment of it, the fact that the earth looks so lonely in the universe, it's the only thing with color. All of our emotions were focused back there with our families and so on. So that was the most emotional part of the flight for me.
2: We were so curious, so excited about being at the moon, that we are like three school kids looking into a candy store window, watching those ancient old craters go by from, and we're only 60 miles above the surface. We didn't have any kind of feeling, at least myself, of, you know, fear or if, you know, are we going to get back or not. It was just to be there was such an exciting moment that, you know, would have done it all the time. I felt very, very honored and lucky to be there.
0: There was a little bit of concern as to how that would be, you know, received in the world. But NASA gave them the permission to do that. I mean, it wasn't something that was really that controversial. But in many circles, they thought that, hey, this is an appropriate thing to do as we celebrate the birth of the Christ child, Christmas, and read from the book of Genesis and talk about the creation, according to the Bible, of how the universe was formed and God and his wonderful ways of how he manifests beauty and love to all the people of the world, and probably to all people in the other civilizations outside of this world.
2: At the time, we didn't know what the effect of the flight would be. We didn't know whether the flight was going to be successful or not. But, you know, with riots and assassinations and the war going on, I was part of a thing that finally gave an uplift to the American people about doing something positive, which was really, that's why I say Apollo 8 was really the high point of my space career.
0: Their neutrality in politics was always number one. But reading from the Bible was just in their opinion, and I approve of it. I think it was a beautiful thing because at that time, there's a way to send a message about peace and love. And why not do that during a time when everybody needed calming? It was probably one of the most watched shows ever in the history of television. And I don't know the exact number of people that were watching, but it's in the hundreds of millions, and it was so well done. And I thought that the reading of the Bible and the book of Genesis was apropos for the time when tensions were very high in America.
6: And you've been listening to Steve Cates, a.k.a. Dr. Sky. And you're also listening to Frank Borman and Jim Lovell tell the story of that Christmas Eve reading of Genesis and what it was like to be up there in space 60 miles from the moon's surface. The story of how America got to the moon first, here on Our American Stories.
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0: It would be Apollo 11. The year was 1969. Here again is Steve Cates. But first, audio from Neil Armstrong at the post-landing press conference. You'll also hear from Buzz Aldrin and Michael Collins in this segment. Let's return to the story.
24: It was our pleasure to have participated in one great adventure. It's an adventure that took place not just in the month of July, but rather one that took place in the last decade. We all here and the people listening in today had the opportunity to share that adventure that was certainly the highlight for the three of us of that decade. We're going to divert a little bit from the format of past press conferences and talk about the things that interested us most in particular the things that occurred on and about the moon.
0: The road to the stars has always been difficult.
1: There's so many things that can go wrong on a trip to the moon and back. It's sort of a long and fragile daisy chain of events, and I can remember being in the little house trailer aboard the aircraft carrier after we landed in the Pacific and thinking, gee, none of them did. None of those little links broke. And to me, that was the amazing part, that everything worked in some as well as it did.
0: You have to be able to live in this environment, and you have to obviously have a steady flow of oxygen to continue the obvious understatement of the entire program to survive in space. You have to make sure that your landing craft, the lunar module, is going to work perfectly. You have to have a flight path to the surface of the moon that works very, very simply by a small computer that if many people go out and go to one of their dollar stores right now, a little handheld calculator that costs less than maybe a couple of dollars had more so-called processing power than the entire lunar module itself.
2: Well, every launch day is a time of excitement, enthusiasm, and apprehension. But I think in most circumstances, you always feel that the chances of actually lifting off are fairly distant or remote.
3: I think the momentous, most memorable thing that I can recall about that particular day was the opportunity while my two friends here were being put into the spacecraft to stand alone by myself out there and look at the rocket and the quietness and see the sun come up and the waves rolling in and the evidence of the millions of people watching, but nothing specific and just so quiet, and to realize that indeed such a contrast was going to take place, all the frantic activity preparing the rocket, but it was so quiet up there for me personally, and that in a very few moments we were going to be departing in a great roar and off for a momentous event.
4: Ignition sequence start. 6, 5, 4, 3, 2, 1, 0. All engine running. Liftoff. We have a liftoff. 32 minutes past the hour. Liftoff on Apollo 11.
2: Well, I think the impressions of the moon started thousands of miles. As we got closer and closer, we could see more and more.
3: There are many different moons to remember. The one that we see from the Earth, the one that's en route. You look down on it, and it's a rather rough, lonesome, foreboding location.
0: And then this object is hurtling around the moon, and you have to have a series of burns in which you're firing the descent motors. They don't have unlimited fuel. So as they get into a certain angle of attack, as they call it, remember, the little lunar module is like a little spider with the four legs. You're going around the moon in a horizontal position, and then you slowly have to fire these little tiny, if anybody's seen the lunar module, you notice that it has these little bell-shaped areas around it, which are actually little rocket motors, and they're steerable. And that descent has to be done in an orchestrated way, because not only are you looking to go to the surface, you're actually looking to go to a location on the moon. So as Neil Armstrong and Buzz Aldrin are going down, they're getting a series of these alarms, master alarms on the computer with the buzzing sounds, meaning an override. The computer was overridden. And this little computer, think about it, it was this big box, big, beautiful, polished, metallic box. And that's fascinating that in those days they even had something, I think it was like 73K. And the description was that most emails take up more space than the Apollo computer had on the descent. Came close to having to abort. They overrode all this, and I'm keeping it very simple. It's a long process. Then they have to drop down. It didn't drop down very hard, but it didn't just perfectly soft land as if you never felt it. And then those famous words.
5: Tranquility Base here. The Eagle has landed.
25: Roger, Tranquility. We copy you on the ground. You got a bunch of guys about to turn blue. We're breathing again. Thanks a lot.
0: The most amazing story.
26: I'd like to ask Neil Armstrong and Buzz Aldrin, and I'm not quite sure how to ask this question, but when you first stepped on the moon, did it strike you as you were stepping, that you were stepping on a piece of the Earth, or sort of what your inner feelings were, whether you felt you were standing in a desert, or this was really another world, or how you felt at that point?
27: Well, there was no question in our minds where we were. We'd been orbiting around the moon for quite a while.
0: And now comes the most amazing part of the story, is the actual egress from the lunar module. And stories have it that Buzz Aldrin wanted to be the first man onto the surface of the moon, but NASA looked to Neil Armstrong because of his ability to handle problems. If something were to happen, they wanted him to be able to handle any situation. And boy, did he handle one. When he was in the Gemini program, him and Dave Scott were orbiting the Earth in one of the Gemini capsules. And somehow, I don't know the answer, I don't think they did either, the spacecraft started to roll as if you held a pen in your hand and just start turning it horizontally, and it got faster and faster and faster. And that may have caused that whole mission for Gemini, to those astronauts, to perish. But Neil actually handled the problem, cool, calm, and collected. Neil Armstrong exits the lunar module, comes down the ladder, and here's a story that most people do not know. Inside his spacesuit, he had a small little bag, a collection bag for lunar material. And as we heard on the Earth,
6: it's one small step for man, one giant leap for mankind.
0: The true story is, this true wording should be, and was, that's one small step for a man. We had garbled when we heard the communications, and it sounded like that's one small step for man. Not to go on technicalities, but the first thing he did when he got onto the surface was to bend over and gather a sample of lunar material. Why? Because if anything were to have gone wrong with the lunar module at that time, and they had to go away and blast off from the moon, they at least had the money spent on the Apollo program to bring back a sample of lunar material. We also noticed that there's not as many pictures of Armstrong on the surface of the moon as Buzz Aldrin comes out and describes his words were magnificent desolation. He and Neil are so busy trying to do everything they had to do, set up science experiments, check and see that the camera worked. And yes, those camera images were, by today's standards, rather poor. If you were rating them on a grading scale, you'd probably give them a D. But that was the best technology we had at the time to even show. The flag, of course, was placed onto the surface of the moon.
27: To me, it was one of the prouder moments of my life to be able to stand there and quickly salute the flag. So many people have done so much to give us this opportunity to place this American flag on the surface.
0: They did their EVAs, they collected lunar samples, they had to tuck all those samples back in, and now it's time to go home. And here comes a very interesting story. What happened is the time was to go. Apparently Buzz says that he turns around and somehow, whether it's because of his suit or some other object, the ascent button or switch that you've hit to get yourself to blast off the moon actually broke. And it's described by Aldrin that what he used, even before we called them Sharpies, he actually used this little felt tip pen and stuck it into the hole where the switch or the relay had been broken. And thank goodness that lunar module ascent stage took off. Many people don't know that. The ascent from the moon was an interesting thing and pretty harrowing, because President Nixon actually had a second speech that he was prepared to deliver if indeed the two astronauts were stranded on the moon because of the inability of their ascent motor on the lunar module to fire. But luckily, that speech never had to be given. Collectively, it said this, that if we put our minds to a problem and try to solve it, we can do it. And it came with great expense. It came with the loss of human life. But the simple legacy is American exceptionalism, proud to say this, did something that was really incredible.
3: It was a stranger to me before the mission, but I now look back at it as somewhat of a friend, a place that I've visited.
7: And a terrific job on the production and storytelling by Monty Montgomery. And a special thanks to Steve Cates, a.k.a. Dr. Sky, the ultimate adventure story. Here on Our American Stories.
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28: Another day of strikes on Iran. I'm Lisa Lacera, Fox News. U.S. military says the seventh day of strikes on Iran have ended for the night as it continues to keep up the pressure on Tehran after taking out a key observation deck earlier.
29: We have seen the intensity of the airstrikes increase. Dramatic video from U.S. Central Command in the port city of Khabahar with a tower being destroyed there. That tower, according to the U.S., gave Iran the ability to track and menace shipping in the Gulf of Oman, therefore shipping that transit of the strait. Central Command says the destruction weakens the Revolutionary Guard's ability to coordinate attacks on commercial shipping.
28: Fox's Mike Tobin in Tel Aviv. Iran launched new missile attacks against U.S. allies in the Gulf, including Qatar, which has been acting as a mediator in the conflict, and Kuwait. The smoke from wildfires in Canada enveloping the Mid-Atlantic.
30: This smoke, it is causing big problems. In fact, Amtrak along the Northeast Corridor line is experiencing delays because of concerns around workers in these outdoor conditions with the unhealthy air quality.
28: Fox Weather's Jay Menar in Baltimore. The heavy smoke also impacting the Northeast and Upper Midwest. President Trump says he will call Canada's prime minister to find out what officials there are doing about the fires. And the president wants the late Senator Lindsey Graham's sister to run for a full term in the Senate.
31: President Trump is offering his complete and total endorsement to Senator Darlene Graham, the sister of South Carolina Republican Lindsey Graham, if she chooses to run for her late brother's Senate seat. That term expires the end of this year, and a Republican primary is set for next month to replace Lindsey Graham on the ballot. The president says Darlene Graham is a spectacular person and a true American patriot, and says he's asked her to run in the special primary for the good of the nation.
28: Fox's Jared Halpern at the White House. 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
28: A body recovered from the San Francisco Bay has been identified as one of the three missing people from a boat that capsized earlier this week.
5: A police marine unit discovering 58-year-old Tondra Madruga's body near Treasure Island, a former Navy station in the San Francisco Bay. The victim's family taking to Facebook to say they're heartbroken by the loss of our beloved mother, daughter, sister, and aunt. This, the second confirmed fatality after a recreational cruise boat carrying 20 people for a memorial service capsized after being hit by a wave. 79-year-old Clifford Boyza died after being pulled from the chilly waters. Two others are still missing. A dog on board was also killed. The Coast Guard searched more than 800 square miles over the first 24 hours. Officials believe the boat is submerged on the seabed, 120 feet deep. Kristen Goodwin, Fox News.
28: The UK is proposing a midnight curfew on social media for 16 and 17-year-olds.
17: The curfew midnight to 6 a.m., meaning that apps like Instagram, TikTok, and YouTube would be set to be unavailable by default. Now, the UK government also wants addictive features such as autoplay and infinite scroll to be disabled, saying that combined with the curfew, the measures will improve teenagers' focus, sleep quality, and family life. Critics are questioning the effectiveness, though, noting that teenagers will be able to opt out of the curfew just by changing their account settings. The new plans follow the announcement in June that under 16s in the UK would be banned entirely from a range of platforms.
28: Fox Business's Ashley Webster, the Children's Commissioner for England, says the change would be a positive step. Brenda Fricker, the first Irish woman to win an Academy Award for her role as Bridget Fagan Brown in the 1989 film My Left Foot, has died. She was 81. Her agent, Phil Belfield, says she died last night in Dublin after a period of ill health. I'm Lee Silvestre. This is Fox News.
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7: Our American Stories. Up next, Dr. Larry Arn, who's the president of Hillsdale College and author of The Founder's Key. He was giving a talk with the Hoover Institution at Hillsdale, and he was read a statement of his and asked to respond. And that statement was, you can read the Declaration and Constitution in a few minutes. They're simple, beautiful, can be understood, and retained. Here's what Dr. Arn had to say about that statement.
0: Well, they're very, there's never been anything like them in history. There still is nothing like them. But remember the King of England, who was a nice man, by the way, and a humble man for a king, was referred to by the title Majesty. And it took the founders, a lot of them, for a long time, thought, the only way you can have stability is if some family is appointed to rule. And so the king was a very humble man, but when his son wanted to marry somebody, a noble, but of lower station than the king's family, he said, princes may not marry subjects, ever, no matter what your heart says. So the point is, that's the world, right? Mm-hmm. That's what's known. And that's the first incredible thing about the Declaration of Independence. There are three. The second incredible thing about the Declaration of Independence is in the last sentence. The Declaration of Independence was written by people for whom the military was looking. General Gage had an order, and the order said, find these people, even if it means complete war. Detain them. In other words, they were guilty of treason. Mm-hmm. And now they're going to put their name on a document and send it to the king. And they write in the last sentence, in the mood that somebody who was about to do that would write, in support of this declaration, we mutually pledge to each other our lives, our fortunes, and our sacred honor. That's how people talk on a battlefield. They die for each other. We mutually pledge to each other. That's the second extraordinary thing. And then the third becomes more amazing because of the first two. The opening of the Declaration of Independence has nothing to do with them. In fact, it demotes them. It's not our unique situation. It's not us, a special people, here to do a grand deed. It begins universally and abstractly. When in the course of human events means any old time, it becomes necessary for one people, means any old people, to dissolve the political bands that have connected them with another and to assume among the powers of the earth a separate and equal station to which the laws of nature and of nature's God entitle them. It's an act of obedience to a law that persists beyond the English law and beyond any law that they might make. So for them to be the particular people whose lives are at risk, and for them to be turning over an entire way of organizing society that had dominated for 2,000 years, and then for them to begin that way, it's very grand, but also you can't miss it, it's partly humble. These are the ways that people must comport themselves. We are going to do that. And if you will do that, British, we will get on. And if not, we will not. And we will be in the right because of that. So that's what's remarkable about it and why it's very beautiful, the Declaration. And it connects to the Constitution. You have to first know that modern scholarship claims, and, you know, Gordon Wood and Joseph Ellis and famous people, excellent scholars, claim that there were two foundings, one for the Declaration of Independence and one for the Constitution. And they mean different things, is the claim. That's a very powerful thing, because if it's true that they changed their mind right in the middle of the Revolution, their example to us might be, we can change our mind whenever we want to. But the Constitution doesn't read that way. The Constitution has three grand things in it, and they're very lovely, and they are all commanded in the Declaration of Independence. The first is that government be limited in the Declaration. And it's limited in obvious ways, right? It's a doctrine of enumerated powers in the Constitution. There's a list of things that the Congress can do in the Constitution. And the other things that it's not listed, it may not do. And you'd think that's some change from the Declaration. But in the Declaration, the middle part of the Declaration of Independence is the charges against the king. And if you want to understand American constitutionalism, its basis, read those. Because the things that the king has done justify the revolution, and they amount to violations of constitutionalism. So he has sent swarms of officials among us to eat out our substance and harass our people. He has brought troops from a foreign jurisdiction. So in other words, it's a breach of limited government. But once you have limited government, you have a vast, big society that's independent, and you can locate sovereignty in it. Now, James Madison takes pride in the 63rd Federalist, that this is the first form of government in which the sovereign does not operate any part of the government. And this is the second principle. It is a representative form of government. It is limited, and because it's limited, it's possible for it to be representative. And what that means is, in the government, nothing will operate except that it gets its authority from outside. But since everybody's human who's going to get governed, then you don't want the people outside to be of unlimited power either. And so they can only act through the government. They can't act directly. They can talk and talk and talk and argue and argue and argue, just like we are right now. But we have to wait for elections to do anything. That makes us more deliberative. The charges against the king in the Declaration of Independence are full of a list of where the king, the executive branch, has messed with the legislatures and the judges and disrupted representative institutions.
7: And what terrific storytelling and what terrific teaching in the end. And so often, the best teaching can indeed be storytelling. The story of the Constitution and the Declaration of Independence, how the two are connected. No one tells that story better than Dr. Larry Arnn here on Our American Stories.

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0: And we continue with Our American Stories. Known as the Great One for more than his dominance on the ice, Wayne Gretzky proved that good guys do finish first. The Canadian, known as the greatest hockey player of all time, is now a naturalized American citizen living in the United States. Let's take a listen to his story.
14: Although Canada is not a monarchy, this man is considered their prince. He dominated a sport for 20 years without any of the physical skills needed to even play in the National Hockey League. Yet he is known as the Great One.
15: A 3-on-1 Edmonton break back to Gretzky. He scores!
14: He's hockey's biggest star and a Canadian hero, but he's also the husband of an American. He married actress Janet Jones in 1988 and became a U.S. citizen soon after. Wayne Gretzky, born January 26, 1961, played 20 seasons in the National Hockey League. He is the leading scorer in NHL history, with more goals and more assists than any other player. Think about this. He tallied more assists than any other player has scored in total points. That's goals and assists combined. And he is the only NHL player to total over 200 points in one season. A feat he accomplished 4 times. Gretzky was born and raised in Brantford, Ontario. Each year, when the cold set in, his backyard was converted into a private hockey rink. Day, night, and countless pre-dawns, a frail, undersized boy practiced while his father watched through the kitchen window, drinking coffee and issuing drills that looked like they came more from a chess instructor than a hockey coach. Pure talent and desire lifted the prodigy to organized hockey at the age of 6. From there, it was a short leap for full coast-to-coast fame. Here's Gretzky's biographer, Rick Riley.
16: He lived a life like none of us can imagine. He could skate before he could walk. And he became this sort of human icon in Canada. At 10 years old, he was swamped by other 10-year-olds for autographs. By 13, he was on National Hockey Night in Canada. So he's grown up sort of like John F. Kennedy Jr. He's been the Prince of Canada.
14: How could this young kid achieve such success in a country where every kid is born with skates on their feet? Take a look at these numbers given to us by Jim Taylor of the Calgary Sun.
17: In his 9- and 10-year-old year, he scored 195 goals. And the people in the town said, yeah, well, Whitley gets in the next year, he'll never score 195 again. And they were right. The next year, he scored 378.
14: From an early age, the Great One earned his nickname, not just for his on-ice superiority, but also for his off-ice humility. Here's his childhood buddy, Brian Rosetto.
18: I used to come home and I'd score a goal and I'd be doing cartwheels and he'd come home and they'd win 13-1. I'd say, how'd you do? He says, we won. I says, you get any goals? Yeah. How many? 11. And that's the way he was.
14: When Gretzky turned 14, he began playing in the minor leagues with guys who were in their 20s. And he dominated there, too.
18: Here's a kid that weighed 170 pounds soaking wet. If you got into an arm wrestling competition, you could probably drag a couple of girls out of the stands that would beat him.
16: Gretz was not that fast. In fact, he was slow. And not that strong. In fact, he was weak. You know, and not that big. In fact, he was tiny. He was always dead last in the conditioning drill. He benched 140. I mean, you almost don't need barbells. You know, just do the bar.
17: I said, this guy looks like an anorexic rock star. He's the least athletic-looking person. These little pipe-cleaner arms.
16: But there was something about him that he just had this sixth sense. He knew people. He could see shadows. He could feel movement. He said it was almost like having deja vu all the time.
19: The average guy in the league thinks one play ahead. The superstars think two plays ahead. And Gretzky thinks three plays ahead.
14: In 1978... he signed with the Indianapolis Racers of the World Hockey Association, where he briefly played before being traded to the Edmonton Oilers. As an Oiler, he established many scoring records and led his team to 4 Stanley Cup championships. Then Wayne met wife Janet at a Los Angeles Lakers game in 1987, and on July 16, 1988, married in a lavish ceremony at St. Joseph's Basilica that was broadcast live across Canada. Immediately after the wedding, Gretzky received his American citizenship. Just days after that, on August 9th, he was traded to the Los Angeles Kings.
20: It's the biggest trade in sports history. He wasn't a rookie, he wasn't over the hill. He was in his prime.
14: His trade to the Kings had an immediate impact on the team's performance, eventually leading them to the 1993 Stanley Cup Finals. And he is credited with popularizing hockey across the United States. Let's take a look back at his trade to the Los Angeles Kings. Canada lost their prince, but America received the sun.
21: Here in Los Angeles, nobody cares about anything.
2: let alone hockey. But all of a sudden, the right people were going, and it was the in thing to do.
21: We were bringing Ronald Reagan before the games to give us pep talks. I mean, Sylvester Stallone came before the games to give us pep talks.
20: What an impact it made on this team. The sale of jackets, caps, jerseys went from dead last to number one of all sports teams.
22: He reinvented the Los Angeles Kings and got Hollywood and media corporations involved and interested in hockey, which has carried over until today.
23: Wayne going to Los Angeles not only saved hockey in California, it saved the NHL.
14: Gretzky played briefly for the St. Louis Blues before finishing his career with the New York Rangers. His retirement in the Big Apple was a heavy-hearted goodbye that was felt across the world. Here's a look back.
15: Gretzky looking, Gary Curry, McSorley to Gretzky! Scores! He did it! He did it! The greatest goal scorer in National Hockey League history is Wayne Gretzky!
2: Gretzky is the Babe Ruth of his sport. Gretzky as an individual stood above his contemporaries to an even greater extent than did Michael Jordan.
21: If you compare a statistic to any other sports, I mean, you know, somebody would have to come next year and hit 95 home runs or something like that. This is definitely the greatest player to ever play the game.
18: You could almost see a smile come on his face the minute he stepped on the ice, because that's where he could be Wayne Gretzky, do what he enjoyed the most.
16: I think what Gretz did for hockey can never be forgotten. He changed the game. He gave it grace, he gave it space, he gave it speed, he gave it artistry. The further he gets from us, the more we'll see what he did never be accomplished again.
24: He basically took a league on his shoulders and carried them to a place that nobody, and I mean nobody, 20 years ago would ever have thought hockey would be right now.
25: He was the last hockey player who came from the game that was part of us.
15: Ladies and gentlemen, we'll now say these words for the last time ever in this building. Hockey fans, tonight's first star,
26: number 99, Wayne Gretzky.
27: I've always said that, and I'm not the first person to say this, but he's always been a better person than he has been a hockey player. When you really get to know him, then you know why they call him the Great One.
14: The NHL retired his jersey number 99 league-wide, making him the only player to receive this honor. "He's made the record book obsolete," said former Minnesota general manager Lou Nanny. "His only point of reference is himself."
0: And a terrific job on the production, editing, and storytelling by our own Greg Hengler. And indeed, there was no one ever like him. There may never be one like him again. By the age of 10, he's signing autographs in Canada as a hockey star. And then, of course, that move to the LA Kings, which saved hockey in America and indeed made hockey in America. I love that line. Canada lost their prince. America received our son. The story of Wayne Gretzky here on Our American Stories.

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10: This is Lee Habib, and this is Our American Stories. On December 15th, 1944, it looked as if the Allies had the war in Europe in the bag, as some might say. France was back under Allied control, and to the east, the metaphorical elephant in the room that was the Soviet Union crept closer and closer to Berlin with each passing day. That would all change on December 16th, when Adolf Hitler made one last-ditch attempt to force Britain and the United States into a negotiated surrender. The offensive would become known as the Battle of the Bulge, and one American general named Anthony McAuliffe was about to make a name for himself with a single word. Here to tell the story is Kirk Higgins, Vice President of Content at the Bill of Rights Institute. Let's get into the story. Take it away, Kirk.
11: December 22nd, 1944, Bastogne, Belgium. Brigadier General Anthony McAuliffe and his troops were in trouble. McAuliffe and his men, mainly from the 101st Airborne Division, were tasked with defending and holding Bastogne at all costs. The Germans were hoping to reverse their dwindling fortunes in World War II by launching a surprise attack. McAuliffe's men had fought bravely, but the odds were stacked against them. A letter was sent to McAuliffe from the German commander demanding the American forces surrender.

0: war is changing, the letter warned.
1: The USA forces in and around Bastogne have become completely surrounded by superior German armored units. The only possibility to spare the American troops from total annihilation is their honorable surrender.
0: That is when McAuliffe sent a famous and curt reply celebrated to this day. Nuts. The Germans were confused by the American expression, but the American commander who delivered the note made the meaning clear. Nuts meant go to hell. In that one short note, he had summed up the courageous and relentless spirit that had defined his entire life. Anthony McAuliffe was born in 1898 in Washington, D.C. His parents stressed the importance of education and had a sizable home library. He became an avid reader and a talented student. He had hoped to earn a spot at the United States Military Academy at West Point upon graduating high school, but there was a problem. Washington, D.C. had no representation in Congress, and he could not get a congressional appointment. He was undeterred. He spent a year at the University of West Virginia, established residency, and secured his appointment to West Point. He would not spend much time there. With World War I raging in Europe, West Point was operating at an accelerated schedule. McAuliffe would finish his studies at West Point just as the war was ending. He did not see any combat, but, of course, that would not last. Even during peacetime, the U.S. Army realized it had a talented officer in Anthony McAuliffe. He oversaw the development of the Jeep and the M1 rocket launcher, also known as the Bazooka. By 1935, he was promoted to the rank of captain. But with war clouds looming on the horizon, his promotions came more quickly. Between September 1941 and August 1942, McAuliffe was promoted to lieutenant colonel, then colonel, and finally, brigadier general. By 1942, McAuliffe was serving as an artillery commander for the 101st Airborne Division. Now a middle-aged man and commanding troops half his age, he was not slowing down at all. McAuliffe, at the age of 44 years old, learned how to parachute out of airplanes. McAuliffe parachuted into Normandy in the early hours of June 6, 1944. McAuliffe led a force that captured and held the town of Carentan, fighting hedgerow to hedgerow. Months later, McAuliffe rode a glider into the Netherlands to command troops in Operation Market Garden, a fierce battle to outflank German forces and seize key bridges. However, they were too lightly armed to face a German panzer assault. After the ill-fated attack, the exhausted American airborne units were sent back to France for rest after a grueling campaign. They would not get to rest for long. McAuliffe was a man who led from the front, shoulder to shoulder with his troops. He had already shown great courage during the war, and soon he would have to draw on that courage to lead his men through a siege from desperate German forces. By December 1944, the war effort was going poorly for Adolf Hitler. The Allies had liberated Paris, and the Germans were under relentless pressure from Soviet forces to the east and American and British forces to the west. Hitler tried one last desperate gamble. On December 16, 1944, German forces launched their last major offensive of the war, a fierce movement that became known as the Battle of the Bulge. Hitler's goals were ambitious. He wanted his troops to fight their way through the Ardennes forest, split American and British forces, and capture the critical city of Antwerp, a strategically important supply port. Hitler hoped by capturing Antwerp, he could cut off vital supplies to Allied troops and perhaps negotiate for peace. Chaos reigned supreme in the desperate fighting.
2: Nobody knew it. Nobody realized it. Not even the Allied High Command. The Germans had saved up 25 divisions. Eisenhower sent word out to the 101st Airborne Division, get up there.
0: The Germans achieved total surprise. Their armor cut through American lines and casualties mounted.
2: Yeah, there was snow all over the road, all over the ground. And there's like a mist. You can't see anything yet. But the German tanks were on the left flank and the right flank. And they opened up and artillery started.
0: To stall the German advance, McAuliffe and the 101st Airborne were deployed to Bastogne and ordered to hold it at all costs. They grabbed as much equipment, ammunition, and rations as they could hold and hopped on hundreds of army trucks, racing at full speed while the Germans approached Bastogne with heavy firepower and moved to encircle the town. Conditions were brutal. temperatures were below zero, and American troops were short on crucial supplies, including ammunition, food, medicine, and warm clothing. The situation was dire. They were lightly armed, but determined to hold the line. By December 20th, 1944, German forces had Bastogne surrounded, and they outnumbered American forces by about 5-1. 2 days later, German forces believed McAuliffe and the 101st Airborne had reached their breaking point.
3: We were given an order by the German commander to surrender or be annihilated.
0: McAuliffe didn't need a letter from the Germans to tell him that he and his men were in a tough spot. He read the letter and reportedly exclaimed angrily, "Us? Surrender? Ah, nuts." McAuliffe and his officers discussed how best to respond to the Germans. Lieutenant Colonel Harry Kennard told McAuliffe he liked his initial response best. Nuts. McAuliffe agreed.
3: He wrote 4 letters on that paper. N-U-T-S.
0: To the German commander. Nuts. The Americans would not surrender, and the German assault continued. McAuliffe and his troops were bombarded for 6 long days. On December 26, 1944, troops from General George S. Patton's 3rd Army reached them. They broke the German stranglehold on the city and relieved and reinforced McAuliffe's troops. For his defense of Bastogne, McAuliffe was awarded the Distinguished Service Cross and promoted to Major General. By March and April, the Allies were swarming over the country, enforcing the surrender of hundreds of thousands. Meanwhile, the Soviets closed in from the east and captured Berlin. By May 7, 1945, the Germans signed an unconditional surrender in France, and the war formally ended. The following day, May 8th, the war in Europe was over. General Anthony McAuliffe died on August 10, 1975, at the age of 77. He was buried with full honors at Arlington National Cemetery. The central square in Bastogne, Belgium, where he and his men fought so bravely, is now known as Place General McAuliffe. The headquarters building for the 101st Airborne at Fort Campbell in Kentucky now bears his name, too. But McAuliffe and his men are perhaps best remembered as enduring symbols of courage against overwhelming odds. Courage that was summed up by one word when they were asked to surrender. Nuts.
4: 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To find out more about what they do, go to mybri.org. The story of General Anthony McAuliffe's moment of defiance during the Battle of the Bulge, here on Our American Stories.
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21: American economy. Our next story is one that portrays Vanderbilt at his most skillful and yet his most chilling. The Commodore's personal wealth had grown so much by 1869 that his private interests had intersected with the public interest. Let's take a listen to TJ Styles.
22: There's no way I could really cover Vanderbilt's life. This is someone who was born during George Washington's presidency, who went to work before the War of 1812, and lived long enough to make deals personally with John D. Rockefeller. I just want to speak briefly, though, about one incident in his life that suggests how important he was and why, in many ways, his life is relevant today. Historians hate to draw lessons from the past, but certainly his life is and his career is very resonant with what's happening right now. Now, the incident that I'll just take a couple of minutes to describe took place in September 1869. In 1863, as a little background to this, Vanderbilt turned from steamships. He'd spent his long career in steamboats and steamships, becoming the foremost maritime entrepreneur in American history to that date. Sold off all his ships at the age of 70 and turned to railroads. And during the 1860s, he progressively took over the railroads that connected New York City with the West. And by 1869, he controlled the railroads that he at that moment was in the process of consolidating into the New York Central and Hudson River Railroad, what I think is probably the ancestor, the pioneering giant corporation in American history. And it ran from Lower Manhattan all the way to Buffalo in the West. So this was a great development in corporate history, a great development in transportation history, building a very low-cost, efficient transportation network that also brought himself great wealth. But at that time, the most important channel of commerce was between Chicago and the great seaports in the east. So a connection from Buffalo to Chicago was extremely important. So in September 1869, Vanderbilt faced a conundrum. As he tried to get at least influence and healthy relations with the railroads of the West, he faced an opponent. The opponent's name was Jay Gould. Jay Gould was one of the last and most troublesome of the many enemies in Cornelius Vanderbilt's life. And the two men were exact opposites. Vanderbilt was 6 feet tall, athletic, a fierce competitor, someone who got involved in fistfights as a young man, and even into his 80s would engage in high-speed harness races on the roads of Upper Manhattan. Gould was small, slender, had a huge black beard, liked to putter around in his garden and collect books. They were complete opposites, but they were very well matched when it came to wits and wiliness in business battle. And Gould controlled the Erie Railroad, the other major railroad that ran west from New York City. And he needed a connection to Chicago. So the two men began to struggle behind the scenes for control of a newly merged railroad that stretched from Chicago to Buffalo. We'll just call it the Lakeshore and Michigan Southern Railway. Vanderbilt bought a lot of stock in the company, put his son-in-law on the board, but his son-in-law soon found he had an opponent on the board of the Lakeshore. The man's name was LeGrand Lockwood, like a short, kind of fat. Unlike Vanderbilt, had spent his long career on Wall Street, very much accepted by New York's high society, went to Europe every year and collected fine art, was a treasurer of the New York Stock Exchange. And Lockwood had suffered in business combat with Vanderbilt in the past. And Lockwood made an alliance with Gould. They sealed the deal with a fine dinner at Delmonico's in Lower Manhattan, where Jim Fisk, Jay Gould's flamboyant partner, played the entertainer. And they made an agreement to divert the traffic from the Lakeshore from Chicago over the Erie rather than over Vanderbilt's railroad. And they made other plans that would have injured Vanderbilt's interests. Well, Vanderbilt was a man who had seen a lot of business combat over the years. So he was patient. He bided his time. He understood what I call it in the unseen architecture of American commerce that was emerging in the 19th century. The rise of abstract financial world that was new for Americans at that time. A world of credit markets, financial markets, securities, corporations, things that had no tangible corporeal existence. It was something that was at the heart of a cultural as well as economic debate in America in the 19th century. A lot of businessmen really had trouble grasping this sort of abstract world that was a step removed from the tangible world of what we now call the real economy. Vanderbilt understood it very well. So he waited until September of 1869, when the credit markets started to grow tight. America was an agricultural country. In the fall, the crops in the West were harvested and shipped to seaport for export. Reserve accounts, deposits in New York banks were drawn down as merchants and farmers in the West needed to get cash to be able to handle all the transactions for the harvest, what they called the moving of the crops. And on Wall Street, stock trading began to suffer at that time of year when the credit markets started to dry up. So Vanderbilt waited until the moving of the crops began. Then, secretly, because there were no reporting requirements at that time, through multiple brokers, he issued contracts for the sale of stock in Lakeshore stock, of which he owned vast amounts. Well, Lockwood, as he knew, had borrowed millions of dollars to buy on margin, that is on credit, millions of dollars worth of Lakeshore stock. Lockwood counting on his alliance with Gould to drive up the shares of Lakeshore. Vanderbilt secretly selling vast amounts, reserving to himself the right to decide when to deliver the stock. Once the moving of the crops begins, the credit market starts to tighten up, stock trading is beginning to slow down, prices are beginning to hesitate. Then all in one day, actually three successive days, in one big blow, delivers all of his stock. Stock price collapsed. The heavily leveraged Lockwood was driven into bankruptcy. He apparently went to Vanderbilt's brownstone mansion in the Washington Square neighborhood and begged for mercy, and Vanderbilt sent him away. And Lockwood, one of the great powers on Wall Street, was driven into bankruptcy. Vanderbilt then took a large loan from Baring Brothers, the British bank, bought back all of the stock that he had sold at reduced prices, bought back all of Lockwood's stock, which his brokers had sold when he couldn't make his margin calls. All of the stock had gone into the market. The prices had collapsed. He not only crushed his enemy, drove him into bankruptcy, from which he never recovered. He not only got control of the railroad, absolute control, he also made a fortune by engaging in this operation in which he dropped the price of the company and then bought it back at a lower price. So it was a brilliant operation. However, the problem is that it contributed to one of the great panics on Wall Street, Black Friday of 1869. Vanderbilt also knew that Jay Gould was engaged in a complex operation to corner the gold market. I won't go into the details, but he knew that the Wall Street was in peril at that moment. And yet he gambled, essentially, the health of the entire financial system on his ability to step in and rescue Wall Street from this panic. When Black Friday occurred, the gold market collapsed, and Vanderbilt contributed to it by crushing stock prices and driving down stock prices. Vanderbilt then stepped in, did something he rarely did. He went to Wall Street himself. At 75 years old, he strolls down onto the stock exchange. Brokers gather around him. One broker said to a reporter, I knew it, the old rat never forgets his friends. And he began to very publicly make a big show of buying stock. Of course, he bought stock, outstanding stock in his own railroads, driving the price up. He arrested the fall of the market, managed to stop the panic, and brought prices back up again. This moment shows Vanderbilt both at his most daring, at his most skillful in the financial markets that even some of his contemporaries did not yet understand. And at the same time, it's chilling. This is a man who, in pursuing his own private interests, knowingly pushed the entire economy to the brink, gambling on his ability to arrest the fall and bring it back. The American public was very lucky that he gambled so skillfully and was able to carry out the rescue operation as successfully as he carried out the punishment side of the operation. And that is the conundrum of Vanderbilt, this man who pursued his own private interests, but had grown to such power, had grown to such a prominent place in the American economy, that his private interests intersected with the public interests. And when he engaged in vast public enterprises, he contributed, there's no doubt that he contributed enormously to the wealth of the American economy, to the growth of the American economy, to the geographical expansion of the United States. So he may have died in 1877, but I find his life to be, if anything, more relevant than at any point when I was working on the book, having no idea at the end it would be as relevant as it is right now.
1: And great work, as always, by Greg Hengler on this piece. And a special thanks to T.J. Styles, Pulitzer Prize-winning author of The First Tycoon, and a little glimpse, this one story, into the remarkable mind, life of Cornelius Commodore Vanderbilt. His story here on Our American Stories.
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25: More targets hit. I'm Lisa Lacerra, Fox News. U.S. Central Command says a seventh round of strikes against sites in Iran is complete, with surveillance sites, military logistics infrastructure, underground weapon storage, and maritime capabilities taken out.
26: This is all in an effort to foil Tehran's loose and weakening grip on the Strait of Hormuz. The airstrikes also toppling a large white surveillance tower in Iran's southernmost city of Chabahar. It's on a key trade route for landlocked neighboring Afghanistan. Now, CENTCOM says that structure was part of the IRGC's maritime surveillance network used to track and target commercial vessels transiting the Strait of Hormuz.
25: Fox's Kevin Cork. Iran launching attacks on U.S. allies, including Bahrain, where sirens have sounded, Qatar and Kuwait. Air quality alerts expected to remain in place through Saturday in much of the U.S. as smoke from wildfires in Canada has created a haze in the sky. The poor air quality forcing the Cleveland Guardians to postpone tonight's game against the Pirates. Texas Governor Greg Abbott says two people are confirmed dead in flooding in the state's Hill Country, as he says more help is coming for those affected.
27: Texas Governor Greg Abbott issuing a major disaster declaration for at least 28 counties impacted by recent storms.
28: What it does is it will open the door to federal relief to assist in the rebuilding of this region.
27: Noting the state has already provided more than 2,700 personnel, more than 1,500 vehicles, 90 boats, and 20 aircraft to assist in recovery efforts.
25: Fox's Kristen Goodwin. Governor Abbott says even though rain is tapering off in some spots, rising rivers still pose life-threatening danger. A federal appeals court has ruled New Jersey's bans on assault weapons and magazines that can hold more than 10 rounds are unconstitutional. 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
25: Family Family members of the ICE officer accused of killing a Colombian man in Maine say he has a history of violent behavior.
4: Close relatives say ICE officer and Army veteran David Brulette should never have been given a badge and gun to patrol American streets, according to reporting from the Associated Press. Brulette is accused of shooting 25-year-old Johan Sebastian Duran Guerrero on Monday while in his car near his home in Maine. Homeland Security officials say he fired shots because he feared for public safety. Family members say Brulette's history of violent behavior includes attacking women in his life. The incident reiterates questions over how thoroughly ICE recruits are vetted. At least 10 people have died in encounters with ICE agents since President Trump launched his immigration crackdown after returning to office. Tanya J. Powers, Fox News.
25: A 40-year-old man has been charged with a hate crime after authorities say he got into a confrontation with Today Show host Craig Melvin at the NBC studio in Manhattan yesterday morning. The man was detained by security, then arrested inside the lobby of 30 Rockefeller Plaza. Authorities have not said how he got into the building. Netflix reveals so far this year about 300 programs in its library have used generative AI.
5: Netflix telling shareholders in a letter that the technology's usage expands across every level of a program's production process, from its concept to its release. The company says, "We are increasingly leveraging these tools to deliver high-quality output more quickly and at a lower cost than traditional methods." But Netflix co-CEO Ted Sarandos says the company isn't looking to use AI to replace creative professionals, saying, quote, "We believe it takes great artists to make something great, and AI is not changing that."
25: Fox's Monica DeLuca. The NFL suspended Arizona Cardinals personnel executive Ryan Gold indefinitely for violating the league's gambling policy. I'm Lee Silasera. This is Fox News.
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1: 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It could be. We'll be back in a moment with Justin Mabee and talk more about National Oceanic and Atmospheric Administration, NOAA, the weather, and take your calls.
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1: 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NOAA was formed in 1970 by Richard Nixon. What was its initial plan for NOAA?
7: When NOAA was formed in 1970, it basically merged several different administrations that were doing different things. So the Environmental Science Service Administration was the main one that did weather forecasting. And the other ones were, there was a Central Radio Propagation Laboratory, and my colleague and myself were the last remnants of that when we left NOAA in recent years. And that was to deal with radio propagation, so the weather of the radio environment. And there was other aspects of it, such as the geomagnetism program that I was in charge of when I was there. So the idea was to bring together these different missions into one central organization that we now know as NOAA.
1: Was it frustrating for you at all, Justin?
7: Working at NOAA, you mean, through the years?
1: Yeah, through the years.
7: It did become frustrating because I was a civil servant in New Jersey when I was fixing traffic signals. And when I was hired at NOAA, basically government service is supposed to be competitive hiring practice, where the hiring officials, they interview several people and they hire the most qualified person. But at NOAA, because of the embedded corruption, they've been using something called direct hire authority, which allows them to circumvent the direct hiring practices. So what they do is they find somebody they want in a role, and then they create the role to cater to that person. And this is part of the mission creep. But when I applied in 2005, they had a person who was very capable, very highly qualified person. So I don't have any problem with them having been hired. But the position I applied for was targeted for this person. It was to bring them from being a contractor into being a federal employee. So after I was interviewed, they said they really liked me. They wanted me in, but the position was already targeted for somebody else. So I'd have to come in as a contractor for a couple of years. And I agreed to that under the condition that they would bring me back into federal service because I was a civil servant. And through my time there, especially as the program leader for the World Data Center, I was performing an inherently federal function. I was dealing with foreign governments like the Russian Federation. I was enforcing MOUs, memorandums of understanding, international agreements, basically, things that a contractor couldn't do. But I was working as a contractor. I was a university, a member of the university faculty that was working at NOAA doing these federal functions. So that created all kinds of problems because the structure isn't really set up that way. Federal functions need to be done by federal employees because there's procedures and rules that you need to follow and certain information you need to have. And the whole system doesn't really work well. So that was very frustrating. And as the years went on, it became more and more difficult to get the job done or to track what was going on that was affecting my ability to do my job. So the frustration did grow over the years.
1: Did NOAA employ many meteorologists, or does it still?
7: I didn't work with the meteorologists. They're typically under the National Weather Service. I did serve as a weather forecaster for one forecasting product. I was the forecaster for a sunspot number prediction. So as the solar cycle progresses, we have a forecast that predicts how many sunspots there are going to be several months out. And the main customer for this is the satellite operators, because how many sunspots there are is pretty well correlated to how much drag a satellite experiences. Because satellites aren't in space. There's actually the upper atmosphere. There's air, and they slow down and they eventually re-enter orbit. So they need to know that to know where their satellites are going to be. So I was doing that. And I worked a lot with the space weather forecasters. So there's a space weather prediction lab that predicts things like radio communications, satellite environments, solar flares, magnetic disruptions that might affect our power grid, whether or not your flight over the North Pole to go from Denver to Beijing is going to be on time and on schedule, or whether they have to be diverted, things like that. So I was working with those forecasters. But the normal meteorologists that you think of when you think of the day-to-day weather, I didn't really work with those guys.
1: I've talked for years about protecting our power grid from X flares and EMPs. What do you think of that?
7: Yeah, I was involved a number of years ago, probably 15 years ago, during the Obama administration, in a panel that looked at the effects on the power grid from solar storms and also electromagnetic pulses generated from high altitude nuclear blast.
1: Was Peter Pry on that panel by any chance?
7: Oh, I don't remember who was on it. I only sat through for a short period of time. I didn't stay on it for a very long time period, but I was on it long enough to understand what was going on and to gain an interest in it because I was in charge of the geomagnetism data, which especially the historic data going back to like the Carrington event where telegraph lines would catch on fire. So what happens is our electrical infrastructure relies on these big, gigantic transformers. And these transformers are oil-cooled. And in any electric line, your house or whatever it may be, our 220-volt systems, they have two hot lines, 210-volt hot lines that are completely out of phase, so they add to 220. And there's a neutral line. And what happens is when there's a solar storm or electromagnetic pulse, electrical currents are generated in the ground and they propagate through the ground. And that neutral line that goes from telephone pole to telephone pole has low electrical resistance, but the ground is pretty high electrical resistance. So what happens is the voltage that's created across the ground pipes current through those neutral lines and causes those transformers to get hot. And that heat causes the elements in them to break down. And these things, when they fail eventually after decades of this happening, they take years to rebuild and replace.
1: Right.
7: So if we lose more than a few of them, it could be catastrophic to our power infrastructure.
1: I don't even think we make them in this country. We get them out of China, don't we?
7: I don't know where they come from, but I think you're right. I don't think we build them domestically.
1: Let's go to the phones. Blake is with us in Tyler, Texas. Hi, Blake. Go ahead.
8: Hi, George and Justin. Yeah, they do build them in Texas. They've got a Cooper Power Transformer Company that's in there about down by Carthage. I used to haul that stuff. I just wanted to ask Justin, you were mentioning about radio wave propagation through the ionosphere. And
1: I think we lost him. Try to get him back, Donna. We'll find out what happened. That happens a lot, does it not, Justin?
7: Yeah, I was looking forward to that question. Maybe we lost the radio propagation physics there.
1: See if we get him back. Next up, Aaron's with us in Fountain Valley, California. Aaron, go for it.
9: Thanks, George, for accepting my call.
1: Sure.
9: Dr. Justin, thank you for your knowledge and hard work. My question is about your guidance when it comes to the AMOC, the Atlantic Meridional Overturning Circulation. Do you think if it's possible, if all the ice melts, it could cause an imbalance water-wise, which could cause pole shift?
1: It's above my pay grade. How about yours, Justin?
7: That's a good question. I would take the pole shift portion out of it. So the AMOC, the Atlantic Meridional Overturning Circulation, the IPCC has been saying that there's a possibility it could collapse. Basically, the current could stop. And this was the central theme of the movie The Day After Tomorrow, where Dennis Quaid is the NOAA scientist and the whole Northern Hemisphere freezes up and then he has to save his son and so forth. So the idea was the AMOC stopped flowing because of climate change, global warming. And it caused massive shifts to the climate. So that extreme example in the movie is a Hollywood fantasy. But if the AMOC did stop flowing, it could be really problematic. Although there's a very small probability that it will happen, the idea is that the cold, dense water, as ice is created in the higher latitudes, you know, around Greenland, basically, when water freezes, the seawater, all the salts fall out of it and make the water more dense, and that water sinks. And this is the source, the physical forcing mechanism of global currents that drives the global ocean currents. So one of the things that I've been playing with over the years is directly related to that, because a few years ago, the Office of Science and Technology Policy put out a study on geoengineering, basically. So they were looking mostly at stratosphere aerosol injection, but there's also something called marine cloud brightening, where you basically take ocean water and you take the salts out of it, and then you spray the salts in the air, and it creates clouds over the ocean. So one of the things that we've been playing with is what's called a rapid climate intervention. So if this happens, if the AMOC is going to collapse, instead of, you know, having the world fall into chaos, as some people predict, we're looking at the possibility of using this mechanism of marine cloud brightening to basically seed the AMOC. So provide the source of the forcing mechanism artificially for a short period of time to make sure that doesn't happen.
1: Donna tells me Blake's phone is working better. Let's go to Tyler, Texas. Blake, give it a try.
8: Yeah, thanks, George. I appreciate that. I had to go outside. But the bad weather is starting to roll in.
1: All right.
8: Hey, I'm at the edge of cell hell. But what I wanted to ask with Justin is, with the ionospheric heating, they can propagate radio waves, and I don't know if they duct or reflect, but on the other side of the ionosphere, I wonder if the sun's photons would reflect out in space and not have to superheat the Earth. And how big an area, if we can do that, how big an area could we cool? Could we cool something as big as Southern Cal?
7: Yeah, I think that we're talking about solar radiation management, but space-based solar radiation management, if I understood the question correctly. I don't think that's something that would be accomplished through ionospheric heating, but my understanding is people have put forth the theory that we can fly these large, basically kind of solar sails on satellites. So you fly a satellite up and you deploy this large mechanism that basically creates a mirror in space that will block out a certain portion of the sunlight. And if you fly that at what's called the L1 point, so L stands for Lagrangian point. So Lagrangian points in space are these points where gravity of different celestial bodies balances out. So the L1 point is where the gravity of the Earth and the gravity of sun cancel out. So if you put a satellite there, it just kind of hangs out there and doesn't orbit or doesn't fall out of orbit. And so that's close enough to the sun that if you put a pretty big sail, it would block out a significant amount of the sunlight and could cause substantial cooling of the Earth. I think it's a terrible idea to fiddle with nature in that way. But there are certainly people who think it's possible.
1: Can we turn NOAA around, Justin?
7: I think so. I think that President Trump's leadership team are really fantastic. I served under four presidents when I was there. And one of the problems we had was that the Republican presidential administrations treated climate change as a hot potato. So they didn't really want to get involved and they let things operations go as normal. So they didn't really try to direct the operations at NOAA to meet the administration priorities. This current administration finally realized that that's a problem and is taking care of it. So the people at the helm, they understand that there's too much autonomy in the agency and that the mission has gone off the rails. And they're trying to find ways to bring it in. It's very difficult because the government bureaucracy, is formed over decades. And as this happens, there are mechanisms put in place to prevent change. So change has to be incremental and slow. But these guys are really the A team, and I think they're doing the best they can.
1: Ted's with us in his big red truck in Bakersfield, California. Hey, Ted, go ahead.
10: Hey, good morning, George and Justin. Hey, Justin, thanks for your service. You know, ever since the 70s, when I went down to the federal bookstore and picked up the NOAA dive manual, I've been a huge ocean lover, became a Maui dive instructor and commercial diver. And I've always been under the impression that global warming could be analyzed best by following the temperature of the oceans, which NOAA does, the only one doing the great job of that. So what do you think about that as a indicative of where the world's temperatures are going by, three-quarters of the planet's covered in water, and that water seems to be heating up quite a bit?
1: El Nino and El Niña, right?
7: Yeah, thanks, Ted. I appreciate that. My last project is at the Republic of Palau, which is great scuba diving. I have my PADI certification, but I haven't dived in 30 years, and I'm terrified of it, so I just snorkel right now. But it's a super important question and one that's not asked enough, because water, anybody who's cooked spaghetti on the stovetop knows that water holds a lot more heat than air does. So if as the Earth warms, or it could cool too, but the water is really where that heat capacity is. So as we have warm years like this year, that excess heat, some of it's going to go into ocean currents. It's going to go into ocean currents like the AMOC that we talked about a few minutes ago. And the AMOC will pull that heat into the ocean and trap it there for decades or sometimes centuries before that resurfaces. So as the climate changes, whether the Earth is heating or cooling, that temperature anomaly is trapped by the oceans. Now, Ted's right that understanding the ocean temperatures is key to tracking climate change, but there are some problems with that. And the main problem is that now we track ocean temperatures with satellite observations that are pretty good. They look at the topmost layer. The ocean temperatures are quite complicated because the very, very top centimeter or so, the skin of the ocean, changes very rapidly, whereas as soon as you get a few meters deep, the water temperatures change very slowly. And also how we measured it changed. So before satellites, we had different mechanisms to measure ocean temperatures, but our oldest records dating back to the 1800s, we have really good records, but they were only taken along shipping paths because ships had to follow certain paths because of where the ocean currents and where the winds were. So we didn't have

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1: 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Have you signed up yet to become a Coast Insider? 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
2: 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I'm a Coast Insider because I can't always stay up to listen to Coast Live. 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
1: And welcome back, George Norrie, along with Dr. Justin Mabee. His upcoming book, Climate Change and Deception, you can pre-order on Amazon.com. His website is tied into NOAA. Do you miss NOAA at all, Justin?
11: I do. I really love that agency, and I really enjoyed working there. I like the people I worked with, and I hope someday I'll be able to go back.
1: Some are saying because of the budget cuts, it's going to affect the forecasting of hurricanes and tornadoes. Do you accept that?
11: I don't think that's true. We do change the instruments and the mechanisms we use to forecast these things, but in general, we get better at it. And my understanding is the proposed budget cuts don't target that infrastructure.
1: Back to the phones. Jim on the Big Island in Hawaii, welcome to the show. Hi, Jim.
12: Good evening, George and Justin. I've got kind of an idea. I don't know how feasible it would be, but with the ice caps and stuff melting because the white reflects the sunlight and the heat back up, what if we made some sort of artificial covering that would imitate like the snow ice caps, and which would send the heat back up and then cover the ocean below?
1: Interesting take, but that would be a big cover, would it not, Justin?
11: Yeah, but that's actually been proposed. So before I refer to the Office of Science and Technology Policy report on solar radiation management, and this is one of the forms of solar radiation management. And it's called brightening. So you brighten the ice caps by spraying something on them. So they, instead of absorbing the sun's energy, they reflect more of it back up, and that will reduce the melting rate. There's different forms of brightening we talked about before, where we take ocean water and we pull the salt out of it and spray it into the air. That creates clouds. We call that marine cloud brightening. So this is actually something that's being researched and proposed by various communities.
1: Okay, next up, let's go to Jimmy in Raleigh, North Carolina. Welcome to the show. Hi, Jimmy.
13: Hi, George. Hi, Justin. I think the climate change pointing to CO2 level is short-sighted or missing the point. My observation of the general temperature change for any day is like midday, the temperature is like 80 degrees, and at night it goes down to 60 degrees, so it's 20 degrees variations Fahrenheit-wise every day. And let's say for a snowy day, the snow and ice accumulate on the ground. If in the morning there's cloud cover all day, the ice and snow will not melt and the temperatures stay low. But if in the morning there's a clear sky, the sun comes through and the snow and ice melt right away. And in North Carolina, that often happens is when that happens, the snow and ice melt within a day, regardless of how much it accumulates, say between 1 inch and 3 and 4 inch, it melts within a day. But let's say out in Arizona, someday it goes up to 110, 112 degrees Fahrenheit. But if you go under a tree shade or inside the house, even without AC, the temperature seems to be cool quite a bit within, say, 10 to 12 degrees right off the bat. So I think a lot of the temperature variations of, say, 3, 5, or 8 degrees for a whole decade on average is just, I would say, acceptable or normal range. It's nothing to worry about instead of making a big fuss out of it and trying to make carbon dioxide the bad guy. What do you think about that?
11: Yeah, thank you for the question, Jimmy. And I'm right next door in Durham. I work in Research Triangle Park right near you. So I'm now a local. I moved out from Colorado not long ago. And I think that's a very good point. So the atmosphere and the climate are very complex systems. And you pointed out the day-to-night change. The atmosphere extends a lot higher than where our weather occurs. So we only look at the very bottom layer of the atmosphere when we do our weather forecasting from day to day, but it extends very high. And NASA has models on planetary atmospheres where we don't even account for things like the composition like carbon dioxide. And we just account for, you know, how thick the atmosphere is and its density and what the solar radiation that hits it is and you know, where it is in the orbital cycles. So these things are all really important. And with regards to, you're right on the multi-year variation. So the decadal cycle is the big one that we see with things like El Nino and La Nina. And there's 50-year cycles, 100-year cycles. And there's longer astronomical cycles that affect weather and climate. And so they are normal, and there's nothing exceptional about climate change. The problem is that human beings, we set up our society to function ideally with the weather as it is now, today. So climate change, whether it's getting warmer or cooler, when it changes the prevailing patterns, there's an economic cost associated with that. And there's some conflation between the people that are making it sound like there's a disaster imminent, between the idea that there are normal variations that human beings have lived with forever and the having to deal with them, the economic cost, how we harden our infrastructure to deal with it and things like that.
1: Next up, Mark in Ohio. Take it away, Mark.
14: Hey, George. Me again.
1: Hello, Navy man.
14: Right. Pardon me, George. I'm the BA and a half in biology. Anyway, I know just enough to ask a half pertinent question, George.
1: All right. We're looking forward to it.
14: And I have a comment, a comment first, and a question later for the what's his last name?
1: Dr. Justin Maybe.
14: Maybe, okay. Anyway, I know, Doctor, you know way more than me, but especially I took environmental chemistry about halfway to a master's in marine biology at a very good southern school a long time ago. And I was offered a job by NOAA myself, George, once in 1985.
1: How about that?
14: I turned it down, though. Yeah, it would have been interesting. But anyway, I turned it down. I mentioned before, George, maybe a year or two ago, that man is only contributing 1.4% of the total carbon load to the atmosphere. Now, that was out of my old textbook, you know, back in, this is 1983 or 84 when I took that class out of curiosity. Even at that, the 90s was the warmest decade in 600 years, and that's, you can look that up. And also, of course, the ice caps are melting away, and the glaciers are receding quite a bit. But the big issue, George, remember I mentioned this before, I think, that 1/7 of the world's carbon, you know, the doctor go back, yeah, they 1/7, George, one, the fraction 1/7 of the world's carbon is locked up in the permafrost. Okay, and that contains methane. And methane is about 20 times more warming than CO2. You know, even though we man is contributing very little, if the permafrost continues to melt, we got big problems in the future. And also, Doctor, real quick, do you think that that HARP is having an adverse effect on the atmosphere?
1: What do you think of that, Justin?
11: Well, I like the permafrost comment. So my wife did her PhD in studying permafrost degradation from different climate change scenarios. So she'd really be the expert, and I kind of wish she was here to answer that. But Mark's absolutely right that's a big deal. The Arctic climate environment is much more sensitive to changes, and everything is amplified there. But also there's an inversion a lot of times, whereas right now we have a very hot summer, but it's very cold in the Arctic, as I understand it. With regards to HARP, the changes that we make when we turn on an ionospheric heater only last for a few minutes. So the atmosphere, basically the denser air wants to sink and the lighter air wants to rise. So it stratifies itself. And the ionosphere is similar, but there's also electromagnetic forces. So you have electric fields and you have the magnetic fields, and they kind of keep everything constrained where they in the kind of the lower energy state is where charged particles want to sit. So as soon as you disturb the ionosphere by heating it up, a couple things happen. You create higher energy areas, and the energetic particles, they want to go back to where the lower energy areas are. So as soon as you turn the heater off, it settles out and goes back to its nominal state pretty quickly. But also when you heat up the ionosphere, according to Maxwell's equations, charged particles, they like to follow along magnetic field lines rather than cross them. So when we heat up electrons with ionospheric heaters, the magnetic field lines, particularly at HARP, you know, they're more or less north or south because it's near the poles. Those particles, they like to boogie down lower in the atmosphere where they collide with neutral particles, or they boogie up and they fly out towards space. So basically the heaters create disturbances that are fairly short-lived usually.
1: Next up, let's go to Tom in Petaluma, California, west of the Rockies. Hi, Tom.
15: Hi, George. Justin, thank you for doing this show. I have three things. I'm going to try to run through them real quick. The first one is a chemical called SF5CF3. It's a very potent ozone destroyer. And when they researched it and found it in one of the polar drills they did for, you know, drilling down for it, they said there's too little of it really to infect it. But it's a very powerful ozone destroyer. And what I thought was, geez, if it's up there high in the atmosphere, say from polluted clouds and lightning getting made, most of the ozone would destroy it, and it would only leave a trace chemical, for the ice caps. So I'm looking at that because what they had said was there was too little of it. They found the caps. I think they're a little wrong, is my opinion. But anyways, the other two was the Union of Concerned Scientists in 2004 started the Integrity and Science Program about the political influences from corporate. In 2004, it's over 50 Nobel laureates, a couple thousand Academy of Science Award winners. They've been documenting it. I mean, all the different agencies, EPA, EPA, just it goes on. It's insane. But they've been showing it, and I think there's somebody that might be able to help you with this, because those scientists also sort out all the facts, the true facts of what's going on with science across the board. All kinds of things, George. Those guys would be great on your show. The third one, the other thing when you were talking about, like, the gatekeepers, I think of them as my Uncle George, my mother's older brother, was one of them. He was at DARPA. And they call it the Death Valley Bridge, where a scientist working lower in the field will come across something, but trying to get it developed, he has to get over that bridge to the funding. And that gatekeeper has to pass it through. He's like a gatekeeper at that bridge over, to the Death Valley, where it would die and not get done, or to go somewhere else and it gets done. And I think that's exactly one of the things you were talking about, the problem with the research. Some of that obviously has changed, because my Uncle George died in 2015, and I know it wasn't always that way.
1: Interesting comments, Justin, huh?
11: Yeah, I can touch on them really quick. The ozone-depleting chemicals, it's a little bit out of my wheelhouse. We follow them a little bit, but that particular one, the SF5 CFS, I guess Tom said, I'm not familiar with, so I can't really comment on that. The political influence in science, he mentioned the Union of Concerned Scientists, they've done a lot of interesting work. Some of it I haven't really been aligned with, but in my book, one of the things I tried to explain is the scientific process, and I tried to explain it in layman's terms so a non-scientist can understand it, and break down how, why the system, the science is controlled, and why the system doesn't really facilitate open thought and research. So hopefully the people that read my book will get a lot out of that and understand where the problems are and maybe how we can correct them. The DARPA comment was really interesting because we have dealt with DARPA. So DARPA has different science directorates. So depending on what you're working on, you might work with a different directorate. The directorate we worked with was DARPA Space. I forget the exact name of the directorate. But one of the problems that we had with them is their business model wasn't really aligned with the model that we wanted to apply to our businesses, because DARPA does some really great work and has advanced science out there, but they tend to like to have small funded projects, like pilot projects that small companies are brought in, and they do some work, some initial work. And then when they try to make it operational and make a bigger project, they'll take that intellectual property and they'll give it to a larger contractor like Northrop Grumman, you know, some big company. And then the smaller company will be left out in the cold, and they won't really have any use for their intellectual property. And then the government goes off and uses it. So DARPA, when we're talking about DARPA projects, that's super complicated. And it's a really interesting question.
1: Justin, you're going to be our go-to person with weather. Thank you very much for everything you do. The name of the book, Climate Change Deception. Up next, James Wiley joins us as we talk about the Time Traveler's Handbook.
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7: On as a naval blockade against the country takes effect. Fox's Mike Tobin has the latest from Tel Aviv.
8: In a plume of smoke and fire, the observation tower at the port of Qabahar was taken down by U.S. strikes. Central Command says the tower was used by the Revolutionary Guard to track vessels on the Gulf of Oman and coordinate attacks on commercial shipping through the Strait of Hormuz. With the blockade in effect, the U.S. says commercial shipping is free to transit the strait, except for any ships that stopped at or are destined for an Iranian port. When the blockade was lifted, traffic was not at full capacity. Still, roughly 1.5 million barrels of Iranian crude cross the strait each day. Enforcing the blockade again means Iran loses almost $130 million per day.
7: Iran responded to the American attacks by striking U.S. allies in the region, including Kuwait and Jordan. An appeals court vacates a Benghazi attack leader's decades-long prison sentence, saying it's too lenient. Fox's Kristen Goodwin has more.
9: The U.S. Court of Appeals for the District of Columbia Circuit throwing out Ahmed Abu Qatala's 28-year prison sentence, finding it to be too light of a punishment given his crimes, transferring the case back to the district court in D.C. for resentencing. Qatala is a Libyan militant convicted of terrorism-related charges in the 2012 attacks on U.S. compounds in Benghazi, Libya, that killed Ambassador Chris Stevens and three other Americans. Qatala was acquitted of murder during his 2017 trial. In a statement, the appeals court calls the attack premeditated, adding Qatala's only stated regret was that the terrorists did not kill every American at the mission. Kristen Goodwin, Fox News.
7: Prosecutors in California have charged Paul Pelosi, the husband of former House Speaker Nancy Pelosi, with misdemeanor hit and run after a crash over the July 4th weekend. 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
7: The Canada wildfire sparking controversy amongst the Republican Party, with many saying this was avoidable, resulting from bad leadership. Senator Bernie Moreno of Ohio on Fox's Ingram Angle explains what some Republicans plan on doing to recover what's been lost from the fires.
13: We're going to put sanctions on them. That means holding their assets, making certain that they don't have visas. We're going to put tariffs, as President Trump talked about it, because we have to make certain that the people who are suffering get compensated.
7: The Canadian government saying this is a climate change issue, suggesting the U.S. should be doing more to help rather than criticizing their efforts. A contract employee at an ICE detention center in Colorado is under arrest after he fired a gun during a confrontation with protesters outside the building. Fox's Lisa Lucera has details.
14: Aurora police say the shooting happened Thursday night as employees were waiting in their vehicles for the protest to clear so they could start their shifts. They say two women started a verbal confrontation with employees, taking pictures of their vehicles before walking away. The man, identified as 42-year-old Brandon Booth, is accused of using his personal pistol and firing a shot in the direction of the women, hitting one of them in the lower body. He faces numerous charges, including attempted second-degree murder and first-degree assault. Police say the woman has non-life-threatening injuries. Booth works for the private prison operator Geo Group, which is contracted by ICE to run the detention center. Lisa Lucera, Fox News.
7: Geo Group says he's been placed on unpaid leave and that they will cooperate with law enforcement. The FBI says one of Rhode Island's most wanted fugitives has been captured. Ronald L. Fisher was taken into custody aboard a sailboat off the coast of New Jersey following a tip. The former anesthesiologist has been on the run since fleeing a 2005 sexual assault trial. The Democratic Republic of Congo says the number of confirmed Ebola cases now stands at nearly 2,200, including 864 deaths. I'm Deborah Valentine. This is Fox News.
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0: Welcome to Coast AM. I'm your host for the evening. My name is Rich Perra. Before we begin tonight's journey, I want to thank George Norrie for inviting me back to steer the ship once again, especially on a Friday night where we do open lines. Now, it's always an honor to be here. And whenever this broadcast or wherever this broadcast finds you tonight, whether you're struggling to get to sleep, one of those night owls, or driving the highway, I'm glad you decided to come aboard. So let's sail into the mystic together, shall we? Now, tonight, we broadcast from our underground bunker studio deep in the heart of the Arizona desert. Lights are low, my coffee's hot, and curiosity is always on the menu. This is a place where questions are encouraged, mysteries are explored, and the unexplained is never dismissed without a conversation. For the first 2 hours, we're heading to one of the most remote places on Earth, Antarctica, a frozen continent larger than the United States and Mexico combined, locked beneath miles of ancient ice. Now, scientists continue to study it, explore it, and they've risked everything to reach it. And for decades, it's fueled stories of secret expeditions, unexplained discoveries, hidden civilizations, strange anomalies beneath the ice, and even whispers that something or someone may have been there long before we ever arrived. How much is history? How much is legend? And where, if anywhere, do the two begin to overlap? Our guest tonight, Christopher Macklin, who has spent years exploring those questions, along with the subjects of UFOs, extraterrestrial intelligence, consciousness, remote viewing, healing, and humanity's possible connection to something far bigger than ourselves. Well, then, as Coast to Coast tradition calls for, the second half of the show, well, that belongs entirely to you. We're going to do open lines. And if you've ever witnessed something, I'll put this out here for you to call in that you can explain. If you've had an encounter that changed your perspective, if you've gone from skeptic to believer, or I don't know, maybe even believer to skeptic, I want to hear your story. Bring your questions, your theories, your experiences, and yes, even your doubts. Some of the most unforgettable moments ever on Coast history. I've listened for a long time, even back in the Art Bell days, all through George's show. They've all come from the people, you, the listener, listening tonight. So settle in, turn down the lights, maybe pour another cup of coffee so you can keep up with us. Hands on the wheel, 10 o'clock and 2 o'clock if you're on the highway. The night is young. Our journey begins right now. What I want to do is take a quick break here. Let's get some ad stuff taken care of so we can spend some time really digging in with Chris. We'll do that when we come right back on Coast to Coast AM.
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0: Welcome back to Coast AM. I'm your host, Rich Barra, and let's talk about Christopher Macklin. He's a UFO and ET expert who brings several facets to his work. Now, he explores the subject of bioweaponry, manufactured illnesses, remote viewing, spiritual attacks, entities, all kinds of stuff, the deep state and starseeds and how they're connected to humanity. His work examines positive and negative ET races that are on our planet, as well as alien connections. Welcome to Coast. I'm very excited about this. Christopher Macklin, welcome to the show.
4: Hi, Rich. Thanks for having me. Bless your heart.
0: I've been trying to get you on for a long time. In fact, you cover so much stuff that it's almost hard to know where to begin. So before we dive into the entities in the Antarctica stuff, tell me what took you from being what I like to say a normal muggle into sort of exploring this world. What turned your brain on?
4: Well, it's kind of, you know, I went through a normal life, and, you know, I think a lot of people, you wake up at the right time, or it's activated at the right time. I went from a life, saw craft in the sky, different things, but I didn't really concentrate on it. And then I got, you know, Green Masters, went in the corporate world, and I was looking around thinking, this is awful, there's something better than this. And then basically I went bankrupt in 2007.
0: I think a lot of people went bankrupt in 2007.
4: I joined the club. Basically, after that, you know, I was kind of semi-homeless. And actually, George did say that next time if it happens, give him a call, he'll give me a burger, you know. But anyway, what happened is that, you know, I went bankrupt. And that allowed me to really wake up on my spiritual journey. I've got some great gifts, you know, especially for healing and things like this. But I was looking, ever since I was a child, I could see through the veil, I could see UFOs. I said, Dad, there's a UFO up there. Well, there's a saucer thing up there. You know, he goes, I can't see it, you know. So I've been able to
0: see. Well, isn't that interesting? Right, even right there. So,
4: oh, yeah.
0: I wonder about that. Do you think it's like people who can detect ghosts? Do you think some of us can see through that veil where things that are flying in the sky where others might not?
4: Oh, yeah, you can, you know. I mean, you have to kind of tune your eyes in. I mean, you know, on our house here, you know, we've had a lot of Native Americans. I see them walking around. There's a lot of activity, and most people don't see it because you have to see through the veil, you know, if they've passed away. So I see that all the time, and we had a horse at the front of the garden, and I said to my wife, there's a horse there, and she goes, well, I can't see it, but she's got clairaudience, and she could hear it. So, yeah, it's a good gift, and anyway, I really investigate UFOs. I can go up remote view places. And I've done a lot of remote viewing. I've kind of, you know, cut back on it because at the moment we're doing so many healings because people are really struggling in this world, bless them, you know. So
0: is that the struggle that humanity is going through and the seemingly increasingly sharing of what appear to be artificial craft, are they coinciding? Are they both ramping up at the same time? Coincidence or no?
4: I think they are ramping up at the same time. I think a lot of the people are going, you know, really anxiety-ridden, don't know what to do, you know, what do I do on this planet? I don't recognize it. And I think, you know, I mean, the last couple of weeks, I don't even know this, but the human residence was shut off for 3 days.
0: Yes.
4: And, you know, the benevolent beings were clearing out the negative frequencies, and then they shut it back on. And that sounds great, except that, well, and the second thing that happened is the craft were actually firing, you know, really good energy here, you know, the benevolent beings. So what's happening, especially over the last 3 weeks, 4 weeks, people are really struggling because what's happening, as the vibration, because it's so fast, you release a lot of trauma within your body, and also it makes you discombobulated. And in addition to that, you know, whole bodies are changing little by little to crystalline structure. So there's a lot going on, and, you know, I'm seeing like, wow, you know, what's happening? You know, I've got stomach issues, I've got headaches, I've got all sorts of things. So there's a lot of symptoms from these changes. And I've seen it. I've never seen it like this, especially the last 2 weeks. It's been insane.
0: Well, let's back up for just a second, because you're talking about benevolent beings. And you also say that there's some negative, highly aggressive other beings that are around. So talk to me, educate me a little bit, because I'm relatively new at learning about this stuff. So who are the positive beings? Who are the negative beings? And how do we stay away from the bad ones?
4: It's interesting. Well, the positive ones, you know, benevolent ones, they are people like, you know, the Arcturians, Lemurians, Andantarians, Andromedans, and Palladians. You know, they're all here to help us, and they're all helping, especially Arcturians. They're really getting involved because, you know, yeah. So what's happening is that they're working with the planet to try and really, and certain selected white hat people down here to turn the planet around. And yeah, it's really good. The negative ones are, what have you got? Anunnaki, Draconians, Luciferians, Archons, and also you got a load of snake beings and different things, but you know, they're the main ones.
0: You're kind of talking about demons and angels in a little bit of a way, aren't you?
4: Oh yeah, absolutely. I mean, the nasty ones, you know, the dark, you know, the reptilian type ones, they're really, they're aggressive. And it's what's interesting is that they can switch dimensions. They live kind of between the fourth and the third dimension. We've talked about shapeshifters before, and that's what they do. You know, they can actually come into this dimension and they can shapeshift. So if they look at a human being, they can turn into a, it's never exact, but it's almost identical to, you know, a human being that's here.
0: You can
4: always
0: spot them
4: with their eyes.
0: You can spot them.
4: Oh, yeah. Yeah, yeah. I've got a little, it sounds crazy, but I've got a little, I don't know the word prayer, but map of intent. And can I share it?
0: Yes, sure.
4: So if you think, you know, the things about reptilians is this, you can always feel in your chest, they're really dark, you know. I remember when I was four, believe it or not, and one was in my room, and I could see it. Dad, there's a reptilian. He was actually out of this dimension. So my dad comes running, where? Yeah, it's there, you know. Where? I realized, oh, you don't see it, but I could tell it was real because of the dark feeling in your chest. And anyway, I managed to move it, even at the age of four. I just said, get it out of my room. It went. I thought, oh, wow. Now, if you think someone's a reptilian, because, you know, their eyes can't stay, they, you know, they blink, slit, and then they go away. If you think someone's a reptilian, you know, shapeshifter, all you have to do is basically look at them, and if you want to do, and say it with authority, and it's simple. So you ground yourself. I am of God. I ground myself to the earth. Dear God, I command you show this person in their true form. Thank you, God. Send you unconditional love. So be it. What will happen is you will get an opaque overlay around that person of that reptilian being. It's amazing. Yeah.
0: Okay, so you come from an interesting point of view, because not only are you a staunch believer in the different types of aliens, you're also a believer in God, and I guess therefore the devil too, right? So everything's at play.
4: Oh, everything's at play. I define God as God, Goddess, Prime Creator. I just use the word God because it's simple, you know. But yeah,
0: oh, sure.
4: Absolutely.
0: Yeah, I think that's a important distinction. So, all right. So you've laid a lot on us here in a few minutes. So we are not alone, but it also seems like these beings, whether they be benevolent or malevolent, seem to be hiding from us in a way, because it's not like they're showing up, you know, at halftime at the World Cup. We have bad images of them, you know, like blurry images, if anything. And we have stories from people, but it's not like the way you roll it out, like, well, you can tell when a person's a reptilian. I personally don't believe that I've seen a reptilian. I believe that I've worked with them in radio sales over the years, but I don't know that I've necessarily seen one on the street that I could identify as you talk about it. Maybe I don't have the talent or the or maybe I've forgotten what I knew as a child. Is that what's happened with most of us?
4: I think sometimes if you're not looking for that thing, you know, you don't see it. Can I give you an example?
0: Please.
4: For example, NPCs, non-player characters, what are they? Well, I always teach people, you know, if you want a proper human being, he needed a woman's womb with the God energy, so that when the soul comes in, it connects with this the fetus. Now, what these races have done is they've replicated, especially the grey reticular, they've been replicating humanoids. The problem is that they weren't that bright at the moment, so there were fertilized eggs and eggs and sperm into a plastic container, basically, they harbored it. But the problem is, what happened is you don't get a proper human soul, you get an AI it's a draconian AI soul. So, but they look human. So when you walk around, you've got an AI robotic human being walking around. How can you tell who they are? If you look in their eyes, they're absolutely dead. There's no light in whatsoever.
0: Oh, yeah, I guess so, I probably dated a few of those people then. The dead eyes, that's all you had to say.
4: Yeah, definitely. Absolutely. No, I mean, there's a lot of them. There's actually 75-80% of this planet is NPCs.
0: Are you kidding me?
4: No.
0: You're talking about, of all the people on the planet, the majority of them aren't from a womb?
4: No.
0: Are you kidding me? See, this is sort of shocking news to me.
4: No. I mean, if you look at... let me just give you an idea. And think about this. Let me just have a look. It's important to get the data. I can never remember the data. Where is it? Yeah, but it is shocking. You just don't realize what it is. I'm just trying to find... I can't find it, but, if you look at the 500s, there was like 400 million people here, and then it goes up, but, 500, 600s, and suddenly it accelerates and to something that's unprecedented. So how do you get that many people? I'm just trying to find the list because I think it's really good to tell you. But
0: And you don't think it's just reproduction?
4: Oh, no, here we go. Right, have a look at this. Right, 1500s, 438 million people. 1600s, 500 million people. So another, 40 yeah, million.
0: That makes sense.
4: 16 to 1700s, 610 million. 1700, so that's another, 5 to 610, it's 110 million. It's still a little high. 17 to 1800s, it goes from 610 to 1 billion. I mean, that's a massive, massive change. 1800 to 1900, it goes from 1 billion to 1.6 billion. And then listen to this. 1900s to 2000, it goes from 1.6 billion to 6.144 billion. I mean, I don't know about you, but this doesn't make sense. So, and then 20 to 2024, 6.1 to 8.7 billion. The figures don't make sense. So if you track this thing, there's something going on with it. And that's, the grey reticular were abducting people, and they signed contracts with different nefarious governments and it started with, of course, Germany and with Hitler, where they're abducting people and stealing the eggs and sperm. And they were, putting them in a incubator and, fertilizing them. But they realized, oh, this is not working. So they started doing something else after that, but it's a crazy thing.
0: Wow, that's kind of nuts. I want to spend a little time here on Antarctica too, which is one of the reasons I wanted to have you on, because you spent a lot of time studying Antarctica. So it's the fifth largest continent on the planet, nearly twice the size of Australia, right? Tons of ice, miles of ice, battered by brutal temperatures. And it is protected, this is a fact, by an international treaty that leaves much of it largely untouched by the average person. First of all, why is that treaty there that you can't explore it? It can't just be because it's dangerous. What is there? I guess what I'd like to know is, when you hear all the stories surrounding Antarctica, how do you, Christopher, begin separating what might be legitimate mystery from what has simply become modern legend? What's the facts?
4: Well, the facts are that, the weaponry they have and the off-planet technology they have isn't way bigger than this portion of, I call it the Hunger Game portion, what we're in, which is a firmament over it, and they control it. Now, if you think about it, what sort of weaponry do we have? Do we have plasma lasers? Do we have all these, new technology? We don't. And that's just changed, actually, which is really good. Maybe we'll talk about that later. So I think what's happening is the governmental system before was subservient. So they had to go over and pay homage and do various nasty things to you know, get a treaty so that they can continue doing what they're doing. That means that a lot of our governments are subservient to these reptilians. That no longer is the case, but it was in the past. So they wouldn't ever challenge them because they didn't have the weaponry to go up against them. That's
0: so when you talk about, changed. I was going to say, you talk about World War II, you talk about the famous story of Admiral Byrd taking you know, a huge army there and then just basically turning around and never going back again. Are you saying that there were civilizations of reptilians in charge that turned them around?
4: Yeah, I mean, I don't know whether they saw the underground ones, but, you know, on the ground, they've got pods with, like, the Argothians. I mean, they're actually peaceful, but they don't want us there because we're all, you know, we're all out of balance and, you know, we're all angry, we're all at war. And, you know, they don't want peace, so they want to be left alone. So if you go anywhere near it, they'll challenge you. But they are benevolent. But, you know, the malevolent ones underneath, you know, the reptilians, they created an alliance to actually be able to control the planet. And they have, it's interesting because Antarctica is it's a kind of a planetary motherboard, you know, think about that. And all the ley lines go out and, you know, they've got portal architecture embedded within that grid. They've got etheric nodes, interfaces to the Earth's core, subglacial structures, you know, and crystalline matrices. All this stuff, you know, sends energy out, so they can kind of change. They can affect human consciousness, you know, by the frequencies. They can also affect, obviously, disrupt the poles, and you know, and also the you know, the people's behavior as well, because, you know, if you start putting negative energy, people are going to get really sick. And so, you know,
0: that might be happening.
4: Oh, it is. Well, I think it's starting to turn around now. I mean, it has been, but they are, I know the Space Force, maybe we'll talk about later, but Space Force is starting to break it down now. And it's about, I think, 75% the firmament and all these things. And like I say, this human resume was stalled. Well, how did that happen? Well, there's a lot of things going on down there.
0: Yeah, it sounds like it. Do we humans have technology, weaponry, things to combat against the not benevolent? I guess I should ask you that when we come back from break. Hold on to that thought. When we come back, we'll talk more about the alien races that allegedly are

0: looking.
1: A new measure criminalizes anyone who stands within 15 feet of first responders, including police. Bystanders will soon face up to 6 months in jail simply for ignoring warnings to move back. Civil rights groups warn the vague language will be weaponized by authorities to prevent citizens from peacefully protesting or exercising their First Amendment right to record the police. I'm Travis Lair.
2: Delaware County voters will decide this November whether to approve a permanent 0.2% sales tax levy to support and expand public transit. If passed, the money would help Delaware County Transit add service to areas including Powell, Liberty, and Orange Townships, while also expanding routes across rural parts of the county. Transit leaders say ridership has jumped sharply in recent years, and the additional funding would also help pay for new vehicles, microtransit service, and future connections to downtown Columbus. Meantime, most of us are dealing with air quality warnings thanks to the smoke from Canadian wildfires drifting into the region. Dr. Joseph Habaza, a pulmonologist with the Cleveland Clinic, says the particles in the smoke are so small, it takes about 30 of them to equal the width of a human hair, and they can get deeper into our body.
3: These tiny particles are small enough to get a lot deeper in the lungs than the larger particles we're used to breathing, whether it's like dust or pollen or whatever it might be.
2: Dr. Habaza says that most of us will not be harmed, but encourages those with breathing difficulties to stay indoors or wear an N95 mask, as those particles can pass right through a regular mask. And the former Central Ohio High School building in Akron is set to be converted into a large hub for small businesses, creators, and entrepreneurs. Developers are purchasing the roughly 250,000 square foot building from the University of Akron for $2.25 million. I'm Brady Hopkins.
4: As America marks its 250th anniversary, we're looking back at 2.5 centuries of rebellion and liberty through the eyes of the heroes who defended it.
5: The whole thing about this country is freedom. If we're not careful, we could lose that.
4: On Medal of Honor, Stories of Courage, we bring you the defining moments of valor that went above and beyond the call of duty. 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
7: A Rube Goldberg machine is a device that performs a simple task in a complicated way. Like a ball rolls and hits into some dominoes, which then knocks over a vase. And usually, at the end of this sequence, it performs an important task, such as turning the page in a newspaper.
8: In 2007, a serial murderer emerged inspired by these machines, called the Rubedick Killer.
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0: Since then, authorities have written off the murders as cartel violence spilling over from Mexico. 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Heads of Sierra Blanca.
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0: From somewhere out there, this is Coast to Coast AM with Rich Barra.
1: Kind of cool to know that that song, Kurt Cobain with Nirvana, he's singing that right there, laying flat on his back. You can almost hear it. Our guest tonight, Christopher Macklin, all of his stuff linked up at Coast to Coast AM, and we're talking about Antarctica, and we're talking about these races that Chris has said, these alien races, off-planet, we'll say, societies that have been here for a very, very long time. And we're also talking a little bit about his ability to remote view. And I kind of want to ask you a little bit about the Stargate thing, the technology. What kinds of things is it used for, and who's using the Stargate? That's a real thing, too.
2: Oh, yeah. I mean, you got big Stargates. I mean, there's one in Iran, one in Iraq. They're all over the place. There's several. But it's interesting. People often ask me, well, what's a portal? What's the difference between a portal and Stargate? You know, portal basically is a natural phenomena where it's open all the time. You know, you just got a portal. The problem is if you go near a portal, it doesn't have any coordinates. So if you go in a portal, it'll switch you and fold you in time and space somewhere where you don't know on Earth what's going on. And that's like the Hadron Collider. You know, they've switched it off. But what was interesting is that I know some insiders there, because I actually went over to try and shut it down, you know, by the power of, beings and everything else. But what was interesting is that there's a lot of scientists now, when they fired it up, it goes so fast and people just go missing and they never found them again. Now, that's a natural portal. You know,
1: yeah, could that be where a lot of the missing scientists have been messing around with stargates and portals?
2: Yeah, absolutely.
1: I wasn't crazy. Actually kidding. Is that
2: no,
1: possible?
2: No, I realized that. Yeah, you're absolutely right. You know, and they did. You know, they have. Because she was, you know, the person I was talking to, because she was going to take me in there, she said, you know, a lot. You know, when they get in the control room, when it's firing up, they just disappear. And they're never to be seen again, because although it opens a portal, it's a portal. So it's got no coordinates. Where you go in the other end, you have no idea, you know. And then how do you get back, you know, so... But the Stargate is different, and Stargate technology, I think, is brilliant. And what they do is they develop the same type of system, except at the front end, they've got basically a system of coordinates. So, and every Stargate has a coordinate. So, like, for example, if you want to go to your ground, you know, say I wanted to go back to England tonight, so I'd find out my father, put his coordinates in, and literally to walk through it, and you walk straight into his room. So, and they have that technology. I haven't seen one of those gates, but I've actually seen a agent who was in a meeting with me. So I'm going to demonstrate something to you. And he had a briefcase. He had a vase over here, and it just switched over there just immediately. So he said that's...
1: Well, that's not a very far Stargate. That's not like going to other galaxies. He just went across the room.
2: Exactly, but it was just a demonstration.
1: Starter kit. Stargate.
2: Well, they have this technology. Imagine that. You know, you can travel off planet, you can travel dimensions, you can travel in different countries.
1: Different times?
2: You know. Oh, yeah. Can you just try? I don't know, actually. I haven't thought of that. Maybe. You know, maybe if you're actually going into dimensions, because interdimensional, of course, you know, in a different time, say, maybe same space, different time, or different time, or maybe different time, different space. I think, yes, you know.
1: I find myself fascinated by the world of social media and the algorithm that feeds what we look at. Many of the guests that we've had on this very show, I have found through Instagram. And just maybe an hour before you came on, I was looking through my Instagram and a Stargate thing pulled up. And they said that Saddam Hussein was extremely well aware of where the Stargates were in Iraq. In fact, he had a tunnel built from the palace right to the opening of a Stargate. Had you heard that?
2: Oh, yeah, yes, yeah. Well, actually, the Iran one is the main one. The Iraq one, I can't remember which way it went, but one is a booster of the other, you know. And, yeah, that's why it's really important. They didn't want him messing about with it because, you can bring technology from other areas if it's allowed. The thing is about it is interesting in the Earth is that the Galactic Federation will not allow us to travel off planet unless we get peace, and that's going to take a while.
1: Is that why we haven't? So okay, so either we haven't gone anywhere, or we've been going to vastly different galaxies for a long time. So is there a secret space program that we're running that lets us go everywhere, or we just haven't gone anywhere yet because the beings are blocking it?
2: No, I think they've got an alliance with a secret space program, in quotes, because that doesn't depend on having peace on the planet. That's just going. I mean, they go to Mars. I mean, I don't know why, you know, people are having rockets and things, because in New York or different places, they've got jump sites, and you just go in literally in a lift and bang, you're on Mars.
1: What?
2: It's a Stargate. Yeah.
1: We have that? That's around?
2: Oh, yeah. Yeah, yeah. I know people who've been there. Yeah.
1: You're really messing with my head tonight, Christopher. I'm telling you. I'm learning a lot here. Well, let's talk a little bit more about that when we come back. Let's take a quick break, and we'll come right back with Christopher Macklin on Coast to Coast AM.
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1: Welcome back to Coast AM. I'm your host, Rich Barra. Our guest, Christopher Macklin. We're talking about stargates. We're talking about Antarctica. We're talking about aliens. We're talking about remote viewing. And you'd mentioned that you remote view a lot. Can you give me a starter's guide of how I could remote view something that I target? How do you do that?
2: Well, you kind of have to get your vibration up, and there's a few ways. You can actually, if you can either do it by basically being able to get your soul out of your body. It takes some work, you know, it takes some practice. But, you know, what happens is if you can meditate, get your soul leaves your body on an umbilical cord and can go anywhere, look at things, then come back. Now, the way I remote view, it's different. It's in my mind, connected to the peculiar that being, so I can see like inside people's bodies, but it's almost like a picture, you know, like a video in your mind, and you can see it, you know. So there's a couple of ways to do.
1: Do you get blips?
2: No, like you don't get blips.
1: Well, okay, so I was thinking about this. So we've had, again, I'm sort of a healthy skeptic. I have lots of questions. I don't really come in with a, "Well, that can't be true." I'm just skeptical. And we've had, you know, psychics on before, and I will do a thing where I go to break and I'll try to vibe out where they're at, right? right in the moment, and I feel like I can see things, but like there's nothing specific. Like I feel like I can see that they don't have a lot of food in their fridge, just a couple of yogurts. So I feel like, you know, they're sitting next to a desk that is this old secretary desk that you lift up and, you know, people would keep bills in. Like I feel like I can see things like that. And when I bring them up on the show, the guests will generally say, yes, that's correct. But I also think it's kind of BS because I'm just saying the first thing that popped into my mind. So how do you know what to dismiss and what is, you know, what has got some tangibility to it?
2: Well, I think you have to practice, you know, it's practice. It doesn't happen overnight, but you practice. And for example, you know, if you go in another room, get someone to put like a, you know, a crystal or something and say, okay, where's the crystal? You know, put it somewhere where you don't know, where's the crystal? And then, you know, you remote view and, you know, you look at, oh, it's on the bed or it's over there. But, you know, it takes a bit to do it. It took me some time to really understand it. But when it does, you know, it's amazing because I can actually look inside people's bodies and see, you know, things going on, things like that. So, and it helps you with the healing because, you know, you need to know what's going on, what's happening in the heart. Oh, there's some nano in the heart or there's something else going on. And then, you know, you can start fixing it. So it's kind of a necessary instrument, you know, for my work, for sure.
1: If you can see something in your body, let's say it's a, you know, a blockage in the heart, do you also have the power to heal it?
2: Oh, yeah, I do it every day. I'll give you a little example. I had a little girl, she was 12, and she had open heart surgery. The ejection fraction, the pumping fraction was like, I don't know, 18. And I worked on her for a while, and 18 is really bad, you know, it's like end-stage heart failure. I worked on her for about 4 to 6 months, you know, building the heart muscle. She went back to the cardiologist, and it had gone up to 45, which is near normal. And they're going, wow, how did this work? Because it doesn't happen. So, yeah, you know, we have the ability to, improve everything. You can fix anything. It's, you know, I work with the McHugh's that being, so they go into the body and they do stuff and, you know, you're remote viewing, making sure they're doing the right things. It's just, you know, it's a technique, you know?
1: It's hard to tell from talking to you, based on what you know, are you optimistic about our future? Okay, let me ask you this. If I'm talking to you a year from now, what headline do you think will be happening that we would be surprised by today that you and I might be talking about next year?
2: I've got a feeling. I mean, things are really bad now. Like I say, I mean, people are. I work on 2,000 people a week, and they're all struggling. Like, oh my God, what's going to happen? Is it worth it? I believe that we're at the precipice of something big, and I don't just think it's. It's not just like, oh, press the UBS. Don't forget, you know. I mean, apart from this administration, most administrations in the past have been connected to this Antarctic, you know, malevolent system. And they're just after, you know, making people sick and, you know, basically making them discombobulated, sending frequency after them, you know, that make you ill, you know, all these GMO foods, you know, you name it, they've done it. And I think...
1: And that comes from Antarctica, all that?
2: No, the influence does, yeah. You know,
1: the like, influence of the GMO foods, the making people sick.
2: Well, GMO foods, if you eat them, what happens is it's got agrobacterium in it and it damages the DNA over a period of time. So if you've got stealth pathogens effectively, they will, which is like Lyme, HIV/AIDS, Agent Orange, they'll replicate in the body because it damages the DNA. DNA and immune system is all connected. So that becomes a problem. So it gives people illness. You know, in what's the agenda of them? Well, you know, it's GMOs, it's money, mind control. They want to try and mess with your mind. So, you know, it gets discombobulated and your neurons aren't firing. I mean, look at all the scrolling nowadays. It's really bad for your brain. That's why
1: I don't scroll.
2: Yeah, yeah. And then they're destroying families. There's a new thing out called, it's called cancel culture, where, you know, literally kids are just disappearing and say, I don't want to speak to you again, to the parents. So what's this about? You know, during the pandemic, you know, you got people vax versus no vax, mask versus no mask, that mask, and then you got LGBTQ, all sorts of different agendas have come in to try and separate people. And it's so sad because everyone gets so angry. And, child abuse, paedophilia, war, you know, so many things. And this is all set up by the reptilians to create anger, to create discord, to create wars. So, and they feed off the loose, you know.
1: Well, I mean, to me, that's just downright evil. That is demon stuff. That what you talk about is that. So what do we have to combat that? Because it seems like this is an enemy that thrives on the slow takeover. Yeah. Where, you know, it might even take a couple of generations to get total control, but it seems like a very patient, let's introduce this. And it just is so interesting to me that the age of social media, you know, things like illnesses that are super flus, super, you know, COVID, all that stuff, the internet becoming popular, AI becoming popular, all happening at the same time, disclosure happening right now, well, to an extent anyway. Why is it all happening now? What are we really building to?
2: Well, I think we're building to a precipice where something's got to change. And I think what's happened is over the time, the negative people, the cabal, as I call them, whatever you want, Illuminati, it doesn't matter. I think they've been manufacturing this, and it's getting worse and worse. But I think it's a precipice where, you know, we can get it back. I mean, there's an alliance, you know, Agenda, Space Force Agenda 47. And the goal of them is to dismantle a planetary grid system. You know, it's basically a prison grid. So their job is, because people think, oh, what's Space Force doing? You know, and the grid is basically described as like sustaining a global illusion system. I mean, if people realized what was happening and woke up, then they'd go against it. But the problem is the way it's been subtly introduced, you know, people just accept things. I mean, the disruption that would collapse the illusion worldwide. And so suddenly, like, for example, you know, the firmament above the planet, that's breaking down now. So that's kept us enslaved. So we're basically like in the Hunger Games, in this, what we think is the world. I mean, the planet's much bigger, but so, yeah.
1: You're saying the firmament that doesn't allow us to leave the planet is starting to break down?
2: Yeah. Yeah, it's starting to break down, and what's happening, the reason why President Trump wants Greenland is because in our hemisphere, what he's going to do is create the Golden Dome at 432 hertz, so it'll create a barrier around us. Why do you need a barrier around us? Well, once you've got rid of these reptilians and all these races, there's more races to come and try and take over out there. The problem is if they're negative, they can't get through that frequency, it's too high for them. There's one thing about entities, you know, negative entities, they're low vibrational creatures. So, you know, they attach to people, they do all sorts of things. So if you know, as I mean, it's going to help missile things, but it's specifically for that. It's to make sure these off-planet beings, if they're negative, can't get through that barrier because it's a high vibrational field.
1: But don't you think at some point, like I've seen the disclosure files, and they're all interesting, they're all things moving through time and space like, you know, you've never seen before. But there hasn't been a lot. In fact, I haven't seen any disclosure from the governments talking about what you keep on saying, off-planet beings. And if we're going to put up a grid or a dome or something like that, is that forthcoming? Is that the next round or somewhere down the line?
2: Yeah. Will they ever tell the people the truth completely? Who knows? Because a lot of people couldn't cope with it. I mean, I see all this stuff. And nothing surprises me. I've remote-viewed all sorts of things, and some of it's horrible because sometimes you can smell it, especially the dumbs and things like this where they've been doing horrible things.
1: I think the world would be surprised if the things that you say are as they say, that there are more humanoids out there than there are humans, that we're outnumbered by off-planet beings or off-planet hybrids. I think the world would freak out at that. That does seem like a fairly large claim and a pretty... And especially if there's an agreement to do so, and there's been an agreement to do so for however many years, that's pretty wild.
2: Oh, yeah. I mean, the gray reticular, the ones, they were actually taken off the planet. I think it was 2017. And, you know, because, you know, what's the problem is, you know, when you come on this planet, it's very important to realize. People say, well, why do reptilians attach you? I've seen them. I take them off every day, every other day. You can get reptilians, but they're in their dimension. They're not here. So they're energetic, so they attach to your body like the Anunnaki, you know, draconian sit to the abdomen, hang on the shoulders and necks, they're tight, tapping the lower back, send you negative thoughts. And, you know, it's like depression. I have a load of psychiatrists who I talk to and get them to learn how to get rid of these things because that's a big element missing of the training, you know. But But, you know, what's the difference between education violation? Well, when you come here, before you come here, you know what, like, there's beings that are going to attach you. So you have to learn. It's like an education place. It's an extreme education planet, but it's an education. So you have to learn how to remove them. What happens if, you know, somebody arrives and signs a contract with your government saying, hey, you can actually, you can steal body parts of our people and abduct them if you give us the technology, and that's what's happened in the past. Now, that's changed because the new administration, what they're doing is they're actually taking all this stuff out, you know, and removing it. But the greys were taken out in 2017 by the Galactic Federation because, you know, it's not a, if you sign a contract with the government to steal people's body parts, that's a violation. It's not an education.
1: Yeah, if the Galactic Federation is allowing that, I think we need to vote them out. Now, let's say I handed you the keys, Christopher, to every classified file in the world, every intelligence report, every Vatican archive, every Antarctica expedition log, every military document, you can open only one file. Which one do you choose and why?
2: That's what I think. I'll probably choose the Vatican because that's the base of the Luciferian, agenda. So, yeah, I'll probably choose the Vatican.
1: Interesting. We've got lots of secrets to open up here. Okay, so Christopher, all of his stuff, Christopher Macklin, all of his information is linked up at Coast to Coast AM. But next, when we come back, I want to open up the phones to people that have questions for you. We've covered a lot of ground. Antarctica, benevolent beings, malevolent beings, stargates, sightings, remote viewing. And I want to talk about how you want to build a pyramid, too, for healing. We'll get into that, but your calls next with Christopher Macklin when we come back on Coast to Coast AM.

0: A few minutes.
1: As America marks its 250th anniversary, we're looking back at 2.5 centuries of rebellion and liberty through the eyes of the heroes who defended it.
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7: The Iran war is widening. I'm Roxanne Evans, Fox News. Iran threatening to escalate pressure on the U.S. if strikes continue. Fox's Aisha Hosni has more from the White House.
8: On the seventh consecutive night of U.S. airstrikes, Iran claims the U.S. is hitting civilian infrastructure. But the White House denies that, telling Fox the United States military has carried out strikes exclusively on military targets, including military logistics infrastructure, adding that it's Iran that's attacking civilian ships in the Strait. Still, a senior IRGC commander now warning that if U.S. strikes continue for several more days, Iran will move into a phase of full-scale offensive operations. According to Reuters, the Iranians ordered the Houthis in Yemen to close the Bab el-Mandab Strait, a critical oil route, if the U.S. hits Iran's power infrastructure.
7: The White House says Iranian diplomats are ready to negotiate. Maine's nominating convention is almost a week away. Democrats still looking for their Senate nominee. This after Graham Plattner withdrew from the race. Fox's Brian Yenis with the latest.
9: The race to replace Graham Plattner as Maine's Democratic Senate nominee is off to a precarious start. 8 of the 12 candidates vying to replace Plattner debated for the first time Thursday night. 4 Democrats, who won at least 20% of the vote in June's primary, debated first, followed by 4 longer-shot candidates. After, the New York Times declared, quote, Maine Democrats don't exactly have a deep bench, noting halting answers, convoluted responses, and stilted deliveries. Plattner's popularity looms large over the race. He won the June Democratic primary in a landslide, but was forced to quit after being accused of rape, which he denies.
7: Maine has until July 27th. 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
7: New York is the first state to pump the brakes on AI data centers. Governor Kathy Hochul signing a one-year moratorium. Congressman Mike Lawler on Fox Business's Maria Bartiromo's Wall Street saying the pause on data centers will only hurt New York.
21: New York's decision to do an outright ban is only going to negatively impact its economy and its continued downward spiral when it comes to tax revenue.
7: Governor Hochul saying the new centers are too expensive and they're driving up the costs of utilities. Border officials say there's a hidden underground world for cartels in Texas. Fox's Brooke Taylor in El Paso.
8: Hidden deep beneath the streets of El Paso, a sprawling storm drain system that Border Patrol says cartels exploit to smuggle narcotics and illegal migrants into the U.S. The El Paso sector team says there's 32 known entry points and hundreds of exits throughout the city. So far this fiscal year, Border Patrol says they've apprehended 161 illegal migrants using El Paso's storm drain system. At the height of the border crisis, agents say they encountered groups of up to 70 migrants underground. The numbers are down, but agents say the cartels are still looking for any gap they can exploit. In El Paso, Texas, Brooke Taylor, Fox News.
7: At least two people are dead after relentless rains flood parts of Texas. Governor Greg Abbott announced emergency declarations for much of Central and South Texas.
22: This major disaster declaration includes 28 counties. It's the counties that have been hardest hit.
7: Flood alerts continue through the evening. At the World Cup tomorrow, France and England square off for the third place match. And then Sunday, Argentina and Spain in the World Cup final at New York, New Jersey Stadium. I'm Roxanne Evans. This is Fox News.

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1: And if you feel like sending me a message on Facebook or Instagram, I do have my DMs open. I'm kind of looking at them right now, looking over some of your thoughts and questions. And that is just at Rich Barra. I don't even think you have to follow to send me a note. You don't have to do that. But our guest tonight, Christopher Macklin, we're talking about all things aliens, Antarctica, Stargate, all kinds of stuff. And all of Chris's information, including his website, linked up at Coast to Coast AM. But a lot of you are on the phone, so a lot of you have questions for Chris, and a very interesting too. Let's go to west of the Rockies, and let's talk to Natalia in Washington State, I think. Natalia, are you there? Welcome to Coast AM.
2: Oh, hi, Rich. And yes.
1: Christopher.
2: Thank you so much, Chris. Sorry about that. I was wondering what each of us can do to protect ourselves. And do you know if any quantum devices can protect us from the low vibe entities?
3: And, yeah, the biggest one to protect you actually is one of the maps of intent we have, which is sacred geometry. So it's called the 27 esoteric Merkaba field.
1: Dumb that down to me. Talk to me like I'm in third grade. What is that?
3: Well, Merkaba is a 8-pointed star, like a solid star.
1: Okay,
3: it's actually, we have Merkaba fields around us. Yeah. And it's sacred geometry, and there's three of them, and they spin. They're fields, but they spin, and the center of them is sacral point. So what I recommend people doing to stop these entities attaching is to do the 27. It's on the website. If you go to the website, have a look at prayers. It's there.
1: Linked up at Coast to Coast AM. In fact, I was reading, don't you have a couple of prayers too, yes?
3: Yes. Oh, yeah, we have loads of them. You know, one's to create the collective anxiety, because people get in anxiety. And it's actually it's the collective anxiety, not theirs. And they misdirect it. Oh, my God, why is my chest so tight? Do the prayer, remove it. It works, you know. I've done it on many shows, and it's amazing.
1: So she was saying, are there any devices? You were talking about the 8-point star. And sacred geometry meaning what? Can you explain that to us a little bit?
3: Yeah, sacred geometry is sacred shapes, you know, like Merkaba, Merkaba is mind, body, spirit. But it's the natural field of the body, you know, because your soul's connected and it's got like an antenna. The Merkabas are the antenna out to the universe to send and receive frequencies. So, yeah.
1: You got that, Natalia? Jump on Amazon. Order you one of those. All right, let's go to the first-time caller line. Let's talk to Dan in Philadelphia. Hey, Dan, welcome to Coast AM. Pleasure to talk to you.
4: Hi. What I was wondering about was one day in the early 70s when I was coming home from work, and just got out of the car, and I see this cloud, a cloud of all different colors, look like a printing press explosion, and they're coming fast up the street, and they're staying parallel with the ground. And as they got right over top, I noticed that the cloud in the middle, which looked like a giant coil of rope, was glowing yellow on the inside, purple on the outside, and yellow on the inside. And the first story that came out was that the Briber Chemical Company had a leak and that these were gases.
1: Oh, a lot of people saw this then. It wasn't just you.
4: Yeah.
1: Okay.
4: And then 5 days later, another report came out that a nuclear experiment at the Frankfurt Arsenal had gone wrong. So here's the thing. The way they were moving in a straight line, it was right in line with the industrial parks in our area. And I, right away, I thought, well, if it's being transmitted, what's on the other end, you know? So here's the thing. Then they started tearing down parts of the arsenal. And today, the area is still bulldozed and nothing's built there. There must have been some kind of radiation that's still there.
1: I bet.
3: Yeah, I bet. It sounds like it.
4: So, would this be something where they might have been trying to transport something, or one of those experiments, you know, where try to teleport something?
3: It's highly possible. You know, I think, maybe they've transported something. They've made a mess of it. You know, it's been destroyed or whatever. And if it was radiation, though, I would have thought they'd put a big area around and make sure people don't go anywhere near it or evacuate, because it just depends what it is. Difficult to tell.
1: You do get the feeling, though, don't you, Christopher, when you see some of these disclosed files, that they look like maybe aircraft that are probably ours that just never made it or never quite got off the ground. Or maybe they did get off the ground, but maybe there's just not a use for whatever that technology is. I feel like a lot of those seem to be like red herrings where you look at those on the internet and, oh, that's probably no big deal. That's probably just a drone that's a weird shape. It feels like they're releasing those on purpose to make you go, probably nothing.
3: Yeah, absolutely. I mean, there are craft about, and actually there's a lot of craft around the sky, but they're hiding at the moment. But they're going to show themselves, but it's really important to, again, have discernment. Is this a good craft or is it a negative one? Never get on. But the only way you could do is use a discernment because,
1: It sounds like you definitely have, Christopher, this thing in you that says pay attention to what your body's telling you, because your body's saying stay away from that person, stay away from that technology, or this is okay. You're saying you need to wake up and pay attention to that. It's kind of the message of your of the night, it feels like.
3: It's that first gut feeling. It's about truth. You know, if you're listening to something, if you're doing something, you know, if someone's saying something, use that intuition, that first gut feeling. Oh, is this right? And, you know, if it is, great. If it's not, then, don't get on the craft.
1: Don't get on the craft. Really good advice there. All right, let's take a quick break. More of your calls with Chris Macklin when we come back on Coast to Coast AM.
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1: Welcome back to Coast AM. I'm your host, Rich Barra. Our guest this evening, Christopher Macklin. In your calls with Chris right now, all of his stuff linked up at Coast to Coast AM. Let's go to the wildcard line. Let's talk to Jeff in Olympia, Washington. Jeff, welcome to Coast AM.
8: Thank you very much. I wanted to inform you that I had an experience where I demised a Zeta Reticulan with a psychic attack. It was in my mother's backyard. I think it was 17 or 18, December 17 or 18. And he stepped out of the shadow. It was at night. He stepped out of the shadows into the moonlight, and he was under what I call a three-quarter cloak, which means he was in a white light form, but I couldn't see through it. And I just didn't want him there. So I was outside by the storage shed, and he appeared not to see me. I watched him for a short while, and there was an abalone bar. It was in Santa Rosa, California. We do abalone out there. And I picked it up, and I imagined myself bringing it down on his head. He was about 55, 60 feet away, maybe. There was no way to rush him or anything like that. And the first one didn't do anything, and I got angry, and it seemed to focus the attack, and I hit it into his head with my mind, and he immediately collapsed on his face right there where he was standing. And then I waited for a few seconds to see if what was going to happen, because I wanted to go over there and check out what was there. And he got sucked into his ship, which was hidden behind a walnut tree in our backyard. And it was kind of like wavy. He kind of waved face down into the ship. I didn't know the ship was there. But any cloaked alien, any of them, including their ships, are vulnerable to psychic attack while they're cloaked, whether it's a full cloak or a partial cloak. About 5 foot with a robe-type garment on him, and he had thick legs and a human-looking head, but it had a really angled, small nose and beady eyes. And I just wanted to take him out, so I did. But the point I'm making here is that when they're cloaked, any of the ETs, that includes the Galactic Federation, the Draconians, the Orion Confederation, I'm just coming to know about, they're all vulnerable to attack, particularly their computers, because they're all AI. Every single one of them are AI.
1: What, the actual beings are AI, or the computers are AI?
8: They are AI. They're artificial intelligence logic machines that mimic human emotion. For some reason, they think that's going to get them a soul or whatever, but it's for infiltration on Earth right now, and they're here in force, a lot of them. I mean, all over the planet. And but this one, I was just mad. So I got inspired. I used the abalone bar as like, kind of like to help me focus. But it's the anger. When you're angry and you use a psychic attack, it goes through. It focuses it and it goes through more. And like I said, you can attack their computers, and I learned also their physical bodies when they're down on the ground, and possibly even in the ships. But I haven't been able to confirm that.
1: Your thoughts, Christopher?
3: Yeah, I mean, what you're talking about is the power of the power, getting that power behind you. And I think a lot of people don't think they can do these, but I agree with it. You know, if you want to remove them, just remove them. You know, like to say, I've got big old Nananaki reptilian. I didn't know it was when I was four. And, you know, I just came out and I went, get out of my room. It went. So the power of your intent, you know, we're all way more powerful beings than all of these things.
1: It's, well, then let me ask you this, Christopher. So, do you think now what you're kind of exposing a little bit is, if they haven't, if the disclosure or the act of disclosure from the government doesn't include aliens, then are they trying to keep them here? Because couldn't we decide as a society, like, no, we don't want you here, and they would be gone, just like we just heard. So, well, do you think there's a reason that they're trying to keep them here?
3: I think the Gregory Reticula are actually taken off the planet now, but the rest of them, you know, the malevolent ones, no, you want off the planet, and but of course the Cabal don't, because that's the that's their bosses, you know. They're way above the government or any, you know, royal family or anything else. They're in charge of the thing. They're in
1: charge. How long have they been in charge?
3: Oh, thousands of years.
1: Oh, since, yeah. So pretty much since we've been around, there's been something else running the show?
3: Yeah, I mean, if you look at the Anunnaki, what was his name? Elil and Enki. They were the two main, Anunnaki who came here, and they were kind of in charge because they actually wanted to take our, you know, all our gold and things like that. So, and, you know, they wanted us as slaves, but, you know, it all changed. I mean, then other races came down. It's always the way, you know, but other races come down to balance it out, you know. So that's why there's so many races in Antarctica, you know, in their own factions. The benevolent, you know, in Antarctica, there's malevolent underneath, but they don't get on together, so they stay in separate sections.
1: I want to say, by the way, for listeners and callers, I know it's a particularly busy night on the phones, and I appreciate that. So if you are trying to get through, please keep trying. And if you're on, don't go away, because if you're on here, it's because I've been sending notes to the call screeners. Please keep them. Please keep them. I can't get to you all in the next 15 minutes, but we've got another 2 hours of show, and we will get to your calls because I want to hear from you, including on East of the Rockies here. Let's talk to Sue in North Carolina. North Carolina, Sue, you are correct, is east of the Rockies. You called on the right line. Welcome to Coast to Coast AM.
9: Hi, what a wonderful guest.
1: Thank you.
9: Yes.
3: Hi, Sue.
9: Hello. Yes. I just found out from your call screener what the word Antarctica meant, you know, where it came from.
1: Where does that come from? I don't think I know.
9: I wasn't sure.
3: I actually don't know either, to be honest.
1: Hang on, let me do a little... Let me do a little search here.
9: The Arctic, I think she was telling me something about not in outer space somewhere. But anyway, my question was is related to disclosure. People that have gone down to the Antarctic, including celebrities, movie stars, I think even Prince Harry was down there.
3: It was, yeah.
9: Basically, that they've all said they've seen things under the ice. Maybe even spaceships. Do you know anything about that? And could that be true? I mean, are they actually seeing things that are frozen in the ice?
3: They are, yeah. I mean, there's you know, cryostasis bodies and things preserved underneath the ice. There's also Lucifer's temple underneath the ice. And what? Why do you think all these celebrities are going there, you know? It's Hold connected on. To the crystalline
1: Lucifer's
3: structures.
1: Temple is underneath the ice in Antarctica?
3: Yeah, that's why all the heads...
1: You're literally burying the headline there. What do you mean by that?
3: Well, they've got a temple, and what they do is... they're basically, you know, it's called Lucifer's Palace, and it's identified beneath the ice, you know, and what happens is it's about 3 kilometers down, and you have to go through a vertical shaft, but... All the people go, you know, and they're doing kind of rituals to power up the grid. I mean, people don't realize these rituals are evil, you know, beyond evil. And it creates a lot of energy, and that's sent through the ley lines of the grid. So, yeah, that's why they go there, you know. So it's terrible.
1: What are ley lines, as you understand it? Can you explain that to us a little bit? I know they're all over the globe, but what is it that they do? What kind of energy do they have?
3: Well, they're supposed to have good energy, but they've been suppressed by all this all the events going on in Antarctica because they've dropped the frequency. But it's supposed to be frequency good for human beings at the moment. It's frequency that suppresses life and consciousness. So the whole point about this is to turn it around. And actually, Greenland's the extra site that that actually moves it on as well. It's like a remote site, you know. What do you call it? Like a remote site.
1: Like
3: so
1: a satellite?
3: So they power each other. Yeah, like a satellite, yeah.
1: Okay, so you were asking about the meaning of Antarctica. And let me tell you what I found here. It comes from the Greek word antarkitkos. So opposite of the Arctic, anti-opposite, Arctikos of the bear. So Arctic, the land of the bear. Antarctica, the land of the opposite of the bear. Since the Great Bear constellation is associated with the Northern Hemisphere, the continent at the opposite end of the Earth became Antarctica. So there you go. There's a fun little thing in mythology for you. Let's go to the first-time caller line and talk to Richard in Martinez, California. Richard, welcome to Coast AM. You're on with Christopher Macklin.
10: Hey, thank you. Yeah, great, fascinating show, Rich and Christopher. And just, you know, why don't you share a story? I haven't shared this with anyone. It happened probably about 30-some-odd years ago when I was living just north of Washington, D.C., in a little town called Wheaton, Maryland. And I was awoken in the night, and I looked over. And it was probably around 3 o'clock in the morning, and it sounded like someone was mowing their lawn. And what was weird was I had a Chesapeake Bay Retriever, a fantastic guard dog, that would wake up at the sound of anything. And it was just dead asleep. It wasn't moving. And first I thought I was dreaming. And then I realized, no, there's someone's mowing their lawn outside. So I walked outside. My dog's still asleep, which was very strange. Open the door, look out. I can't see anything, but I hear this lawnmower. I looked up. And there's a light, and the sound is coming from these trees across the way from where I live. And I thought, I was woken out of my sleep, and I couldn't really process. And, like, why would someone have a lawnmower up in the trees? And right as I started to focus in on the sound and the light and the trees, it just took off. And, you know, in the direction of the trees behind it. So I really couldn't see what it was. Once again, I just was gathering my wits about me, like, what is going on? And at that very second where I was like, okay, this is very strange, right in front of my house was parked a white van.
1: Okay, hold on a second there. Hold on. Can you hold on through the break? Because we're up against a hard break. I didn't know we were going to get this deep. But let's continue your story, Richard, on the backside of this break. Do not go anywhere. If you're on the phones, hang tight, and we will come back and take more of your questions and calls with Christopher Macklin when we come back on Coast to Coast AM.

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1: It appears that you and I have a front seat to a full-on battle between good and evil from off-planet beings. Our guest tonight, Christopher Macklin, talking about that, all his information and, you know, lots of ways to get healed and pray your way through it, too, on his website. That is linked up at Coast to Coast AM. But when we left you, we were talking to Richard. I asked Richard to hold on through the break. Richard, are you still there?
2: Yeah. Hi, Rich. Still here.
1: Excellent. Okay, excellent. So you were telling us a story. Let's see if I can recap this from our last talk. You were awakened in the middle of the night by, it sounded like somebody mowing their lawn, which you thought was bizarre. Your dog didn't wake up and your dog hears everything. You go outside, see that it seems to be coming from some trees. And then once you kind of make your eye contact to where the sound is coming from, a beam of light basically just ticks off at a zillion miles an hour. And when you walk around to your front yard, you see a white van sitting in front of your house. Pretty much the compartmentalized version of your story so far, yeah?
2: That's exactly right. And so right as this thing took off, there's this white van that starts its engine. And I look, because the driver's side is away from me, but in the passenger's side is something. It had a human form, but it was looking directly at me. And it was almost a human, I hate to say it, but like a burn victim. You know, like that type of look, like burn from head to toe. But the eyes were looking right at me. And the unmarked white van, after this thing took off, the van just pulled off down the street. And this was maybe 3 o'clock in the morning. Went back inside. Dog looked at me. I couldn't believe what I had just seen. And this is the first time I've ever told anyone about it.
1: Not a dream?
2: Definitely not a dream.
1: Christopher, your thoughts?
3: Yeah, I think, I mean, if it's a white van, it makes you wonder, you know, whether it was some sort of, you know, difficult to tell, actually, but, you know, it's definitely an anomaly and it could be some sort of small craft or something.
2: Yeah.
3: Maybe they're tracking it.
2: Before drones. So this was, you know, early 90s time period.
3: Yeah, yeah.
2: So very strange, but great show tonight. Really appreciate you having me on. Thank you.
1: Thank you. I guess the van itself could have been a craft too, right? That doesn't necessarily, that could have been a cloaked something as well.
3: Yeah, or maybe the van's, you know, tracking. They know where it comes. Who knows, you know? That's an interesting, I never heard some of that before. It's amazing.
1: Who patrols the off-planet people? Are there men in black patrolling, keeping that in order? Or do we not really have a handle on this?
3: We're getting a handle on it now. I think the problem is, you know, there's been a deal with Greenland. I mean, why do you think they want Greenland? They're not interested in minerals. They're interested in the tall greys and the Nordics are actually allowing us to now have weapons because it's got out of hand and they want us to actually support us so we can start taking these, you know, reptilians out. And it's happened a while. Before, we didn't have it because you can't use conventional weapons. So they've also got other weapons, like they can paralyze people. They can do all sorts of things. And now, you know, the United States have been given these, then they're using them. They're using them in Venezuela.
1: I think there's some video of military craft shooting down a few things, right? We've seen, released.
3: Yeah, yeah. We've had craft for a long time. Again, you know, there's a lot of reverse engineered craft that we have already. The problem is they don't disclose it because, of course, it was under the it was under the cabal's rule, but now everything's starting to come out. That's why I think disclosure. Well, we've got them ourselves. You know, the military have these aircraft.
1: And how did we get? How did we get from underneath, as you say, the cabal rule, which, you know, the alien or the reptilians, which comes up a lot on the show, the reptilians
3: well,
1: that are
3: well, what they're doing the dark- well, they're down, you know, with Space Force. You know, the whole thing is to actually to take down the whole reptilian system that's affecting the planet. You know, our part, well, it's all part of the planet. And I think, you know, they're looking at it, they're about viewing it, and they've been in there already. They couldn't do it before because they didn't have the right energy weapons, plasma. I mean, plasma burns something like 43,000, 44,000, it depends what sort of plasma, degrees. That's why we've got so many tunnels underneath, you know. If you think about it, if you had a drill, you know, they've got tunnels from here to China and here to whatever. It would take you forever to build those with a drill, but what they do is they use plasma lasers and they can cut like 7 miles of tunnel in a day. So, you know, because it evaporates all the rock and they suck it out. So, and they've got maglev trains and all these things. But I think all these things will be obsolete when they bring out the Stargate technology. Why do you need a maglev
1: train? Well, I was going to bring that up. If you got a Stargate, why do you need to build a tunnel?
3: Exactly. And the answer is, I don't know. Maybe they're going to do it in stages. Who knows?
1: So far, the Stargates go from here to other places on the planet, but do they go to other planets and other dimensions?
3: Oh yeah, they go to Mars, Jupiter, various places. They've got pods on Jupiter. So, and I've spoken to people who've been there because I actually was doing healing on one lady because she was sent, you know, in the one of the towers in New York, and like you say, you know, you literally go on the lift, you go up. And then, it, you know, halfway it'll switch you in time space to and fold you in time to space to the, you know, to Mars, to Stargate Mars. And you just literally walk out. So, yeah.
1: What question should we be asking that we're not asking as a society?
3: To me, I think we should be asking how on earth we allowed this planet to get like this in the first place, you know. Because, I mean, humanity has allowed it to happen, you know. And I think we've got to really, in the future, make sure we don't. And I think we've got to also make sure that we've got people in place who love people, who aren't just going to fill their pockets full of money.
1: It doesn't seem like in the history of the world that the people in control always have the people's interest in their...
3: Not at all. Not at all.
1: That's
3: how do you change that? And the answer is, I actually don't know, you know.
1: I mean, the people got to rise up and, you know, that's not always the best solution for the people. Let's take a quick break and let's finish up with you with some calls here when we come back on Coast to Coast AM.
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1: Welcome back to Coast AM. I'm your host, Rich Barra. Our guest tonight, Christopher Macklin. And we are taking your calls here for the next, 15 minutes or so that we have with him. On the wild card, let's go to Mayat in New York. Mayat, welcome to Coast AM.
8: Very, very good show, Rich. First of all, I have a brief three-part question, and I like to listen over the air, so if you would take a note or two so you won't forget. The first part is, over the years, Coase has introduced us to people who have been abducted, and we've heard stories of what they experience in terms of seeing possible Earth futures on video, usually, like with some device on their lap or in front of them. So I like your assessment and thoughts, and which of those futures do we seem to be going toward. The second part has to do with, years ago, David Icke, and he actually shared with us his experiences of being with people who seemed to be human beings, but actually shape-shifted into reptilians. And he also said the British royal family is connected to or hybrids of the reptilians. The last part deals with Craig Campopasso, I think is his correct name, or close to it, has been on the air with Coase, and I first got his book some years ago on the Albanic of alien species. And one of the parts that I got to, and getting pretty far in the book, gave me real, real interest, and that is on the Blue Syrians. And they seem to be in the different categories that he charts, not only very advanced, but very humane, and bringing what it is to be humane and kind and generous and loving, all those things that too many of us these days seem to be missing in the separation versus the cosmic law of one. And if you have my questions, I'll listen over the air. Thank you for your work.
1: Thank you. Really well thought out questions. Okay, Christopher.
3: Well, I think the reptilian shapeshifter, I mean, they're here. They're actually shapeshifters. So the thing is about the Anunnaki, for example, shapeshifters, well, they're all the same. They can actually shift into shape, and they can look at someone in their form. They can stay in the fourth dimension, so that energy field can't see them, and look at somebody, take their form, and then suddenly they'll be there. Now, the royal family, absolutely.
1: And I've heard that rumor for a long time. You think the royal family has reptilian ties?
3: Well, they are reptilians, and they're shapeshifters, yeah.
1: What about the presidents of the United States? Any reptilians in there?
3: I'm sure there is. I mean, the president at the moment's not at all, you know. But, I think there's definitely infiltration of the reptilians, because they can shapeshift, or, you know, they've got reptilian maybe hybrids, which are like half human or half whatever.
1: Well, maybe you got something there. Maybe that's one of the tests, because our current president seems to like getting a tanning booth. Maybe the reptilians won't tan.
3: Exactly. Yeah.
1: So if you're English and you have a fair complexion, maybe that might be part of it. We might have uncovered there.
3: Well, actually, I'm American. I became a citizen in 2017, but I've still got a British accent, which
1: I hadn't noticed.
3: Did you? Oh, wow.
1: Hadn't noticed at all, sir. Let's go to west of the Rockies, and let's talk to my friend Chris in Napa, California. Welcome to Coast AM. Chris, you're on with Christopher Macklin.
9: Hi, good evening, guys. And good evening. Rich, you're doing a great job filling in.
1: Oh, thank you so much.
9: Sure. Nice to meet you, Christopher. I'm a Bible-believing Christian, but I've been an eschatology student most of my life. And I also had experiences as well, but I actually did make a trip up to Shasta, and I've been, of course, interested in Shasta for years.
1: Yeah, there's something going on there. That's undeniable.
9: Yeah, well, I really lucked out because I did get a chance to meet with the IM activity representatives, and also got to meet one of the high spiritual leaders of the Karuk tribe, and actually went up on the mountain. So, and I understand that, Christopher, that you and I are on opposite spectrums of, you know, philosophy. I understand that, but it's amazing how the times that we live in, that the paradigm that we're dealing with today overlaps each other. And so my question is about the Lemurians up there, because that's the reason I went up there, obviously, with the IM activity. And do they have any kind of connection with Antarctica? Because you had mentioned that it is a synagogue of, you know, it's the synagogue of Satan, and the Lemurians are apparently the good guys. I mean, obviously, according to, to be a theophysis. So I'd like to get your take, and thanks for taking my question.
1: Wait, don't leave yet. I have a question for you. When he's done answering your first question, Chris, I've got a follow-up for you.
3: Well, both the Lemurians and Lantarians, they're benevolent, and they're in Antarctica, but they're in their own space. They're not part of the, Luciferian system or the Draconian. I mean, the Draconians, all these things are negative, but, of course, they've all got different areas, so they stay apart. But certainly, they're good guys, and when, you know, whoever was, left out of the Atlantis and Lemurian Wars thing, they went to Antarctica and built themselves a place, and they're there. So, yeah, but they're good guys, yeah.
1: So, Chris, I'm talking to Chris on the phone from Napa. So, Chris, you say you are a Christian, yes?
9: Correct, I am. I'm a Bible-believing follower of Jesus.
1: So, here's where my question comes from. So, the benevolent aliens, do they believe in God as well?
9: Well, that's something I really don't know about, because to me, it's almost a bifurcation, and that's no disrespect to anybody who believes otherwise, but, you know, we believe that there is an end times delusion. Obviously, I'm a follower of L.A. Marzulli and, you know, Tim Alberina, but we tend to think that both the benevolent and the malevolent are still part of the rebellion against Adonai. So that's why it's the difference between we're monotheists and we don't believe in any kind of pantheon. Now, whether there could be Bible-believing Elohim, which they are on, or followers of Jesus, I really don't know. And that's a big question. I've wondered that for a long, long time.
1: Yeah, I mean, I think that seems to be where, when you talk to people who talk about full disclosure, that they feel like the religions of the world would suffer some sort of collapse if we found out that we're not alone, because the Bible doesn't really say that God's, you know, in charge of other planets. So I think that's tough for fundamentalists to get their heads around, but I don't know if we're like that anymore. I think they're thinking 18th century people. I don't think they're thinking of people who go online and have seen lots of flying crafts and being like, okay, well, that's probably not ours. That's some from somewhere. But why can't God be in charge of that too? I mean, what is the holdup? Do you think, Chris or Christopher?
3: Well, I think it's, my personal opinion is a lot of religions have been manipulated. I mean, I love Jesus' teachings. You know, I love what he does. Buddha, you know, one God, many paths. But what I'm saying is that a lot of these books have been manipulated. I've seen some of the Dead Sea Scroll things, the direct Aramaic translation of the Lord's Prayer. It's actually on our website. And it's very different than what you got in the Bible, because it's written by Constantine, written by King James. And guess what? The pedophiles.
1: No. You're dropping all kinds of stuff on the show tonight.
9: Well, I definitely include the Apocrypha with my studies now. And like I said, I love guys like Elie Marzulli. And to be honest with you, I've been to a couple of churches. I am a follower, but when I bring this stuff up, you know, my pastors look at me like I have three heads.
1: Sure. I mean, it's not.
3: Yeah, absolutely.
1: I mean, it used to be. I remember talking about it with my kids in restaurants like a few years ago, and you see people look at you like you're insane. Just the fact that there could be anything that is of not of this planet. Sometimes people look at you like you're crazy. I don't know if it's exactly the same now, but it seems to be at a higher level. You know, with the management that's in charge of this side, I think they're behind the times. I've thought that for a long time. They're not keeping up with what people are actually thinking out there, that they're still ruling from, 40 years ago or managing from a 40-year-old kind of philosophy. And I don't know if that works anymore, but I guess we shall see. Let's talk to Tim. Oh, there's no time. All right. That's okay, Christopher Macklin. Let me ask you another question here. Let me go back to you. So UFO sightings seem to increase for me when there's kind of global tension. Why do you think that is? Or wars?
3: I just think they're really worried about some crazy thing happening, especially if there's global tension in governmental and everything else. There'll never be a nuclear war here because the Arcturians disable them every time. So
1: they'll shut them down.
3: Yeah. Shut them down, yeah.
1: Well, we've got your stuff, Christopher Macklin, linked up at Coast to Coast AM. Thank you so much for your time and energy tonight.
3: Thanks for having me. God bless.
1: Real pleasure. God bless you, too. And in just a few moments, we're going to turn the microphone over to you. It's time for one of my favorite Coast to Coast traditions, Open Lines. Now, if you've ever had an experience that you still can't explain, you've seen something that's maybe changed your life, you went from skeptic to believer, maybe you've never even told your story before, you've got a theory about Antarctica, a UFO sighting, strange encounter, this is your chance. No judgment, no right, no wrong answers. Just a good conversation. That's what I want to have with you. So don't go anywhere. In just a few moments, the lines are yours when we come back to Coast to Coast AM.

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9: Target Iran. I'm Deborah Valentine, Fox News. CENTCOM has announced that the U.S. has carried out attacks on Iran for the seventh straight day. Fox's Chanley Painter has the latest.
10: The Trump administration denying Iran's claims that the U.S. is striking civilian infrastructure inside Iran. A White House spokesperson telling Fox that, quote, the United States military has carried out strikes exclusively on military targets, including military logistics infrastructure. One of the U.S. targets, an observation tower in the port of Chabahar, that CENTCOM says was being used by the Revolutionary Guard to coordinate attacks on commercial shipping through the Strait of Hormuz. Meantime, Reuters reports that Iran has ordered the Houthis in Yemen to close the Bab al-Mandab Strait, another critical oil route, if the U.S. hits Iran's power infrastructure.
9: CENTCOM has also added that more than 50,000 U.S. servicemen members continue to operate across the Middle East. An appeals court vacates a Benghazi attack leader's decades-long prison sentence, saying it's too lenient. Fox's Kristen Goodwin has details.
11: The U.S. Court of Appeals for the District of Columbia Circuit throwing out Ahmed Abu Qatala's 28-year prison sentence, finding it to be too light of a punishment given his crimes, transferring the case back to the district court in D.C. for resentencing. Qatala is a Libyan militant convicted of terrorism-related charges in the 2012 attacks on U.S. compounds in Benghazi, Libya, that killed Ambassador Chris Stevens and three other Americans. Qatala was acquitted of murder during his 2017 trial. In a statement, the appeals court calls the attack premeditated, adding Qatala's only stated regret was that the terrorists did not kill every American at the mission. Kristen Goodwin, Fox News.
9: Paul Pelosi, the husband of former House Speaker Nancy Pelosi, is charged with a misdemeanor hit and run after a July 4th weekend crash. 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
9: Maine's nominating convention is almost a week away as Democrats are still looking for their nominee to the Senate after controversial candidate Graham Plattner withdrew from the race. Fox's Brian Yannis has the latest.
14: The race to replace Graham Plattner as Maine's Democratic Senate nominee is off to a precarious start. 8 of the 12 candidates vying to replace Plattner debated for the first time Thursday night. 4 Democrats, who won at least 20% of the vote in June's primary, debated first, followed by 4 longer-shot candidates. After, the New York Times declared, quote, Maine Democrats don't exactly have a deep bench, noting halting answers, convoluted responses, and stilted deliveries. Plattner's popularity looms large over the race. He won the June Democratic primary in a landslide, but was forced to quit after being accused of rape, which he denies.
9: Maine has until Monday, July 27th, to file a new candidate to fill Plattner's spot. A contract employee at a ICE detention center in Colorado is under arrest after he fired a gun during a confrontation with protesters outside the building. Fox's Lisa Lacera has the details.
15: Aurora police say the shooting happened Thursday night as employees were waiting in their vehicles for the protests to clear so they could start their shifts. They say two women started a verbal confrontation with employees, taking pictures of their vehicles before walking away. The man, identified as 42-year-old Brandon Booth, is accused of using his personal pistol and firing a shot in the direction of the women, hitting one of them in the lower body. He faces numerous charges, including attempted second-degree murder and first-degree assault. Police say the woman has non-life-threatening injuries. Booth works for the private prison operator Geo Group, which is contracted by ICE to run the detention center. Lisa Lacera, Fox News.
9: The FBI says one of Rhode Island's most wanted fugitives has been captured. Ronald L. Fisher was taken into custody aboard a sailboat off the coast of New Jersey following a tip. I'm Deborah Valentine. This is Fox News.
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1: Can't tell you how many notes I get where people say, next time you're on and you do open lines, I'm going to call in and tell you my story. Well, that is right now. We've got the next 2 hours together. For the past couple hours, we've been exploring some pretty extraordinary ideas that you can tell have blown my mind wide open. From Antarctica to UFOs to consciousness disclosure and the possibility that there may be more than our world than we can see. Maybe a lot more now. Well, it's your turn. This is my favorite part of Coast to Coast. It's open lines. Now, if something happened to you that you've never been able to explain, if you've had an experience that changed the way you see the world, or if you got a thought, questions, theory, anything, we're open to that. I want to hear from you. You don't have to have all the answers. Sometimes the best conversations begin with the simple question, what if? That's what we're about. Wherever you're listening tonight, across America, Canada, beyond, if you've been waiting for the right moment to pick up the phone, well, this is it. The lines are open. The conversation continues with you. Right now, let's go to the wildcard line and talk to Tim in Alberta, Canada. Tim, welcome to Coast AM.
2: Hey, Rich. We just had a thunderstorm go by here not too long ago, it looks like. I'm outside now. Hey, that last caller about the lawnmower, his name was Rick?
1: Yes.
2: That's really interesting. Lawnmower. You know, I had something flying around the house. I told this in Coast to Coast. I won't go over the story, but it went around the house. The front, the back was at the eave at the top at about 3:30 in the morning. The dog from the farm across from me came over right to the house. I'd never done that before in years, but it was barking at this thing. But that's funny, the lawnmower, because I've been thinking how to describe the sound of that thing, because, you know, it's just outside of my wall within, it'd definitely be within 50 feet. But it... a lawnmower has two sounds. You got the motor, you got the blade. So you got the propulsion and you got the effect of cutting grass. And when this thing went by the house as it went up the slope of the roof to the top, to the eave, it had two sounds. And one of them was an inner sound, like power, and the outer sound was like a drumming sound, like a blade mowing over the grass. And so much so that when it went in the front of the house, it was like a walkout basement. It went in the front of the house, it went along, and the dog was barking, looking up at the house. And as it went in front of the dog high-pitched barking, the note on it flattened out. It became square, like a square wave, just as it passed a dog and it came normal. It's just really different. But I'm never going to forget that. The lawnmower, I think it's a phrase we should use more often.
1: What you're saying then, both of you are saying, is that this off-planet technology is a two-stroke engine with the oil and the gas that you mix, like my dad's old Toro? Is that what you're telling me?
2: It doesn't smell. I do like your sense of humor. I've been listening to it. It's quick, and it's good. It's really sharp. I've noticed that, Rich, for a little while now. And it's really quick. You've got to be paying attention to hear it, but I appreciate that. I appreciate all you, your part-time hosts. It's just a real good... I go back to 1989 with Coast to Coast. I was on, I think it was May or March of 89, just before I got back into the military, and I talked for about 20 minutes. It was over an issue that aren't like... But I don't think it was called Coast to Coast back then. I was in Ottawa, Ontario, Canada.
1: Oh, you know, that's interesting.
2: I think it was called something else. But that, you know, that's just about, we're coming up on 40 years. And I still have that story to tell about Cornelius' dad, who from Bangor, who was in Coal Lake. It actually, was someone that filled in TDY for his dad. And that's a little bit more let out that I haven't yet. It wasn't his dad. And I got into trouble because his last name was White, and he wasn't, was he? Cornelius, was he? He wasn't white, was he? Anyways, Rich, it was good talking to you, man.
1: You too. Yeah, this show... I've been doing radio really my whole life, and first found Art just flipping through the channels driving to work because I produced a morning show in San Diego, and I would catch Art's show on my way into work. And that tradition continued, you know, wherever I would move around the country to do morning shows, I would always listen to Art and then George on the way in. Still convinced I'm going to see a UFO on the way into work at, you know, 4 o'clock in the morning when I drive to work. I have not yet. I have seen a few meteors. I've seen a meteor light up the entire sky and thought, okay, here it is. Here's the invasion. Alas, just a meteor for me. Let's go to Greg in Remsen, New Jersey. Hey, Greg, welcome to Coast AM.
3: Good morning, everybody, and hi, Rich.
1: Hey there.
3: I was wondering, I think it was called Dreamland back.
1: Dreamland, yes, correct.
3: In the very early days. Do you suppose our planet, you know, is a destination for ETs? For maybe when they want to go to have a vacation away from their planet and maybe enjoy our lifestyle.
1: Yeah.
3: I mean, if you think
1: check out the waterfalls,
3: you
1: know, check out the...
3: Oh, yeah. We have a beautiful planet, atmosphere, theme park.
1: So far, as I can tell, ours is the nicest planet to live on so far.
3: Oh, and our solar system, I would say, yeah.
1: I mean,
3: if you think about it, we've heard about cattle mutilations, right? And... is it possible the ETs just like steak? I mean, you know, I'm not joking, really. I'm thinking maybe that's what their goal was. And then on Coast, not too long ago, somebody called in and said that they saw some grays driving a Ford Mustang. It pulled up next to them. And I'm thinking, are they here just to enjoy some of our fast cars? And just a little while ago, a fellow called in about the white van with it.
1: Mm-hmm.
3: ET driving it.
1: You think they called? So, they came here to enjoy our vans?
3: Well, not our vans. But
1: yeah, no. Sure I would.
3: The Mustang was a Shelby. And
1: I mean, if you're going
3: to
1: do it.
3: Our highway system is pretty cool to drive on. And they're used to craft, you know, the spacecraft and all that.
1: Yeah, they're used to anti-gravity. We are restricted, and we have found a way to push through air with burning fuel, and I guess electric now, too. But... yeah, maybe so. I think if I went to another planet and they had like a cool jet ski or something to ride, I would be interested in that. I don't think you're wrong, though. I don't think you. Yeah. So you feel like if we're going to put the noise out to the solar system, we should talk to the people as not just an open door, but Earth, it's a great place to visit.
3: Right. SETI could do that, I think.
1: What do you think Earth's slogan should be? When you call in, tell me what you think our slogan should be for, you know, like, I don't know what that would be. Let's think about that during the break. And when you call in, give me a good slogan for Earth for the aliens. I'd like to hear that. I think that'd be interesting. So let's take a quick break and let's do more of your calls. Open lines. That's right now. I got my Facebook open at Rich Barra and my Instagram too. Also Rich Barra. If you want to send me a note there and we'll try to get you on too. We'll be right back on Coast to Coast AM.
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0: Welcome back to Coast AM. I'm your host, Rich Barra. This is Open Lines. Let's go to the wild card line here and pull up Cornelius in Alexandria, Louisiana. Cornelius, we were talking about slug lines for Earth, and I just wrote a few during the break. So we can advertise as a vacation destination for off-planet. So based on the conversation we just had, Cornelius, what do you think about this one? Earth, most of us are friendly. Do you like that?
1: Well, half and half, I'd say that, Rich. I didn't know I was going to be up next, but anyway, I wanted to say one thing first, Rich. We lost a U.S. Marshal Monday. He was trying to get a fugitive and everything. So today at the Alexandria Pentecostal Church, they're going to honor him and our sheriff, Mark Wood. He wants everybody to come out with American flags and police flags along the, you know, the route that they're going to take and everything. His name was Drew Hansen, and they've set up a GoFundMe account. But what's strange, Rich, is that the family and the wife didn't ask for a GoFundMe account. So there's something strange there. But his name is Drew Hansen.
0: Well, it'll go to his family, I assume. Maybe they don't have anything to do with it, but I assume people are going to be taking care of their family. People want to help.
1: GoFundMe said if the family doesn't want it, they're going to refund all the money back to the people. So that was a good thing. But what I wanted to talk to you about was missing time. That's what I told Donna Walker.
0: Let's go.
1: I was abducted because I know you don't know this, but I was sexually abused as a child. And I think the devil or demons or whatever these, I call them fallen angels, these aliens, they take people that have trauma in their life. But anyway, when I was at Louisiana Tech, I was a military police officer and I worked as a student patrol officer at Louisiana Tech in Ruston, Louisiana. Well, I was coming home for a drill, because we drill. I was in the Louisiana Army National Guard, so we come home on weekends. And so normally it takes me 2 hours to drive from Ruston to Alexandria, and it took me 6 hours. You've seen The Invaders, right?
0: Yes.
1: Okay. When that first show, when the guy's going down the road and everything, and he's lost, he's turned off on the road. Well, something in my mind, Rich, said, look, you need to turn off the road and go this way. I went down a road I had never been down before, and I never did go down that road again. And I don't know what happened, but I don't want no past regression. If they did something to me, a probe or whatever, or took something from me, I don't want to know. And I know a lot of people go through these regressions and stuff. Mm-hmm. And
0: hypnosis? Have you done hypnosis or anything like that?
1: Well, I know what Betty and Barney Hill went through because I've heard theirs. Mm-hmm. And that was horrible what those fallen angels did to them. And I just wish people would wake up and realize that these things, even if the devil can do good things, don't think that he can't do good things, but in the end, he's deceiving people. I call the devil dumb and Satan stupid. So,
0: what do you mean the devil can do good things?
1: Rich, the devil, how he deceives people, just like he tried to deceive Christ. He said, you can turn these rocks into bread and stuff. And he rebuked him by saying, it is written. Then he said, well, I got all of these, you know, countries and stuff. I got the world. And he said, you'll only have the Lord thy God to answer to. So that's what I'm trying to say. The devil, a lot of these singers and stuff, Rich, they've sold their soul to the devil. Some of these politicians, that's why they're rich. I believe Elon Musk, because he said, I can take a chip and put it in your head and hand. I can make the lame walk and the blind see. And when it's coming, next 10 years, 20 years, Rich, and I know you and George, y'all not going to take that chip for no reason.
0: No, I'm not going to take the chip. My brain barely functions the way it is. I don't need anything else screwing it up.
1: Hey, Rich, one more thing. We got a folk festival in Natchitoches, Louisiana, about 60 miles away from here. You talk about people coming to different places. And you and your wife, your lovely wife, y'all need to, and the kids, y'all need to come to New Orleans. I believe you or your wife has relatives down there. And then come up and see me in Alexandria, man. I would love to meet you, Rich.
0: Yeah, my my Aunt Winnie's got a place down there. God bless Aunt Winnie. Well, thanks, Cornelius. I appreciate you. And one more for you. How about this one for Earth? Earth, pretty much everything's open except Antarctica. How about that? We do that one based on Christopher Macklin. All right, let's go to the wild card line. Let's talk to Brian in Corona, California. Brian, welcome to Coast. Are you with me?
2: Hey, Rich, I'm here. How are you? Good night. Are you having a good night?
0: I'm having an excellent night. I'm talking to you.
2: I love hearing when you're on, man. You have some charisma, the way you speak and tell stories. It's captivating. I'm always driving when I'm listening to you guys in those late nights. You know what I mean? It just gets me through my drives.
0: Well, and you get me through the show. I appreciate it. We help each other out.
2: Yes, sir. All right, so let me ask you about dreams. Okay, I'm a very cognitive thinker, and I've had a lot of instances of deja vu, and I was, you know, I've been having talks with my friends. So sometimes we get real deep and whatever, and we got on the topic of dreaming. And I feel basically what we were saying was, what if when we're dreaming, it's us viewing ourselves in a different dimension, and we can only view those dimensions while we're dreaming, but while we're awake, those other dimensions can possibly view us. And when we get the deja vu, it's them viewing us, and we're seeing things, they're seeing things before we do it, and then we do it, and then it's the deja vu. But when I dream, sometimes I remember them so vividly, and you know, I've had some pretty terrifying dreams, and man, even thinking about it, like, it gives me the chills thinking about some dreams that I've had, thinking I was there. I was just in the situation. And
0: oh, so you might have been dimension hopping.
2: Is that what you think?
0: I do have a theory on this, and we've had experts on, well, so-called experts. I don't know how you can be an expert on something like dreaming, but we've had them on. The thing is that you always hear that the message, even the bad dreams, even the nightmares are good messages for you, that there's something that you need to pay attention to in that dream, especially if it's a recurring dream that is for you. But right. The thing that I think is interesting is, I don't know if you've spent any time meditating, but I've done that, where you really try to take your brain somewhere else and let it go somewhere else. And it certainly feels like you're hopping dimensions. It almost feels like you're taking a Stargate or a tunnel to a different place that isn't totally unlike what we know, but the rules seem to be a little bit different. The colors seem to be a little bit different. The vibe, the people, the interactions are a little bit different. And I can't imagine, or I don't feel like dreaming's all that much different than when you meditate or try to, I don't know, I guess remote view or whatever it is. You know, maybe you are kind of leaving the present plane and going somewhere else, and maybe we're just about ready to open that up, but we don't quite have it yet. It's what it seems like to me. Now, when you and your friends are talking about this, are you guys on, you know, are you chewing gummies? Are you just talking like completely sober brains?
2: No, we can be totally sober, you know, talking during a drive, talking mostly when we're driving, you know, and going into somewhere, you know, it's 20, 30 minutes away, going to the beach or something. Like, I'll turn on, I don't like listening to music when I drive. I listen to either AM or I don't listen to anything. I just, you know, I'll be in silence just so I can kind of work out things in my head. So, this is totally, you know, sober, conscious, you know.
0: Have you had a dream about this conversation happening with you and me? Because that would be a wild deja vu.
2: No, I haven't. I haven't had that. But when I do dream, sometimes I wake up and it's only been 30 minutes, but I was in this dream for days, and then I'll go to sleep and I'll wake up again an hour later and it's been a month in this dream.
0: Wow.
2: You know what I mean? So it's
0: That's
2: like,
0: cool.
2: I just, I just, you know, I'm just trying to pinpoint, you know, what, yeah, I guess, you know, I guess what you were saying is I'm being honest, I got to see the message.
0: That's definitely a message for you. All right. More of your calls when we come back on Coast to Coast AM.

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1: 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Earth. All right, let's go to the wild card line and talk to Ted in a big red truck floating somewhere in America. 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
2: Hey, Rich, great talking to you. Great show you got going on tonight. And hi to all the Coasties out there. It's torrentially raining here in Las Cruces.
1: Oh, I can hear it. I can hear it.
2: Yeah, slamming down. Anyhow, that was a great guest you had on. You know, with Chris's vibe, I could not get Donald Sutherland's character in Kelly's Heroes out of my head.
1: So oh, wow. Okay. Okay.
2: Yeah. I've lived in both Napa and Santa Rosa, yet tallest both locations. When the guy was talking about attacking the alien with an ab iron, you know, in high school in shop class, we made our ab irons out of leaf springs from the cars. And I lied about where I lived so I could go to the only high school that had scuba on PE, which was short-lived in San Francisco due to insurance reasons, no doubt.
1: I bet.
2: Now the rain's letting up. Anyhow, Admiral Byrd, on his venture to Antarctica, that's extremely interesting, which is one of the reasons I tuned in. The other reason that keeps me awake driving this big truck, and much thanks to you and all the coasty team there. And recently, working on a fishing vessel up in Kodiak, one of the crew members there, and a shout-out to the crew of the Mudon out of Kodiak, which is also Mudon. One of the crew members there, a genius guy, has spent 2 years or two trips down to McMurdo Bay in Antarctica. And due to my curiosity, I contacted him, but he couldn't report anything out of he didn't have any extraordinary information for me. However, quite recently, I ran into a lady whose father was on that mission with Admiral Byrd.
1: Oh, really?
2: And she seems to have some tales. I haven't had time to dig into it with her, but I'm looking forward to it.
1: I mean, the story is basically that they went down to check it out and felt like they were outgunned, outmanned by crafts and weaponry that they did not feel like they were ready for, and they did an about face, and they never went back. Thousands of men on a couple of ships.
2: They went with a fleet. They had quite a few vessels and quite a few men, and they were, you know, they had technology of the day.
1: Yeah.
2: So who knows what really happened there? But
1: I guess it could have been weather too, because I don't know I don't know what kind of ice breaking boats we had there. It could have just been the weather, but it doesn't sound like it. According to his logs, it sounds like they felt like they saw a potential enemy that did not want them there, and they didn't feel like they could oppose them in any way, shape, or form, even with an entire fleet.
2: You know, Kodiak is not far from the peninsula there, the Alaska Peninsula. And I've been paying a little attention to a crazy story about the Black Pyramid up there. And I'm like, wow, that sounds like it could relate. Recently, today, I listened to an interview with the lead guy, you see, from Blink 182, I believe.
1: Yep.
2: He was interviewed on, I think it was KROQ.
1: From from the stars, or to the stars,
2: yeah,
1: not from the stars.
2: That's him. Yeah, he's cutting edge. Great stuff.
1: Well, I actually, Tom DeLonge is who you're talking about, right?
2: Yeah, that's exactly what I'm talking about.
1: I feel like he's a big reason for the disclosure that we have so far, is them making quite a bit of noise to try to get that stuff released.
2: He's a player. Let me bring up a quick story about Shasta, right? So yeah. I hear about the CEO of Homestake Mining, the U.S.'s largest mining company, I was giving a talk at the Young Museum in San Francisco. So I'd already planned on, I read a book called The Treasure Hunter, and it was about a guy that pulled a lot of gold out of a river down in the jungles of Honduras and the Mosquito Coast there. So I was already on my way down there, and I decided to go pitch this guy with my research. So I went in there and stayed after and pitched the CEO of Homestake, and he called my partner and I down to their office on California Street and went in, and I closed the deal, and they paid us to do some exploration down there. So we sent them back a box of rocks, and I had a metal detector. Some of them were hot, and they got excited about it. And so they said, hey, we'll float you another 10K if you'll show our senior geologist where these rocks came from. So we were pretty nervous down there. We flew in, and the guy we left our gear with had sold our gear. So it was a very strange situation. We had to basically move into their house and demand our stuff back and pay for it. And he had to go off with a big mule train for 3 days and come back. And it was a time. Anyhow, this senior geologist, we were a little nervous because we drank and smoked a little bit while we're killing time. And we thought he was going to be super square. But it turns out this guy was wild. Anyhow, he tells us, he gave us all the stories about traveling all around the world looking at these potential gold claims, which were wild. And then he said, I said, well, that's interesting, but what do you do for kicks if that's your job? And he said, do you know what spelunking is? I said, yeah, caving. And he said, yeah, well, I'm only interested in one cave. He said, his partner and he set up an anemometer that measures wind speed at a cave up near Mount Shasta. And by their measurements, and these guys are top scientists, by their measurements, that there was something like 4 astrodomes worth of volume of space inside there.
1: Wow.
2: And they were intrigued and waiting to get permission from
1: the lady. That's a big cave.
2: Property. Well, that's a lot of room in there, a lot of tunnels, a lot of space, yeah. So I kind of lost track of that guy. Otherwise, I'd look him up and go, hey, whatever happened to that Dale?
1: Well, if you're interested in Mount Shasta, in fact, I just sent her a note because she's been a guest on our show before and I don't think she sleeps at all. Emily Harrison, who's doing a whole documentary on Mount Shasta and going up there with the film crew, I think quite a bit I think her plan is to be there for a few months and she believes there is some insane energy that may have something to do with the sightings of Bigfoot, the UFO sightings, the energy that you feel. It is not a normal place. There's something going on there at Mount Shasta for sure. I don't know what it is, but there's something going on there.
2: Night and short people, and historically, I mean, I don't believe the main guy who publicized it the most, who assembled a crew and then didn't show up and disappeared, that sounded a little bogus, but all the other stories seem pretty realistic.
1: Anyhow, yeah, the things that come up a lot are the Bermuda Triangle for me. That's always been interesting. Mount Shasta, the Black Pyramid that you talk about in Alaska, and Antarctica, the world beyond the world, beyond the ice wall. It's just fascinating. I don't know if it's just a secret land that we're attracted to, but there's something about it that rings. I know it sounds crazy, but there's something about it that rings like truth to me. So I don't know. So you just heard from Chris to follow your gut. So let's follow that gut. There's something there that we don't get.
2: It's a big stitching, man. I've read everything. I'm more of a Graham Hancock kind of guy.
1: Love Graham Hancock.
2: And I look, that was my eye-opening. Fingerprints of the Gods was eye-opening to me and changed my whole life as far as traveling around the world to sites. And I think Puma Punka is, that's a big key, that is just some unreal. I think we're all like fish in a fishbowl. And when we're trying to analyze these things, it would be the same as the fish wondering about the stockbroker when he goes to work during the day and is doing put calls. Mm. A couple of fish trying to explain about the guy that feeds them, turns on and off the light. So I think that's where we are, but
1: we're not close then. if that's your analogy, we're not that close. We got to take a quick break. More of your calls when we come back with Open Lines on Coast to Coast AM.
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1: Welcome back to Coast AM, open lines here. We were talking about lots of stuff on the show here, but, you know, it's open lines. You talk about what you want to talk about, but I love how some of you are jumping on my Facebook and sending me slogans for Earth to become a tourist destination for, you know, off-planet people. I like this one, Earth now with 8 billion locals. Earth, come for the sunset, stay for the pizza. Well, boy, that's good. That's good. Earth, please don't judge us by our internet comments. All right, let's talk to Todd on the wild card line in Washington State. Hey, Todd, welcome to Coast AM.
6: Thank you very much, Rich. Now, I'd like to ask you if you and your family collect Star Wars figures or any other kind of...
1: Yeah, my boys are way into Star Wars. Way into, yes, we do collect things. My boys especially.
6: Okay, now I know everybody's big on Legos, but if you start focusing on the Hasbro Kenner action figure collection and yes, the puzzles that Kenner put out in 1978, I think you guys will have a lot more rewarding, realistic play.
1: Oh yeah, they go, my boys go hunting for... record stores, they'll go to, you know, comic book shops. They're always looking for the action figures from Kenner from back in the day.
6: Do you have any kind of G.I. Joe's or Twilight Zone?
1: That's another one. The G.I. Joe thing is huge, especially with my youngest son. You know, that's gotten really popular again, the G.I. Joe thing.
6: So what kind of stuff does he have?
1: I couldn't even tell you the stuff that he has because he's got scattered all over the place. But what's cool is my youngest is getting into photography. So he has these LED lights in his room where he'll set up the G.I. Joe action figures in like an action-y pose and kind of shoot it with the LED lights. And it looks so cinematic when you see the pictures. I'll have to post a few of them up on Coast to Coast for you guys to check. I'll get permission from him to let loose some of his art. But I think that's my youngest son's dream, is to be a toy photographer for Hasbro or something like that. And I think he's pretty talented. That's a pretty good move. Do you have an action figure that you're particularly proud of? A rare one?
6: Yeah, I got a hold of the Tom Hanks Saving Private Ryan G.I. Joe, you know, which Steven Spielberg pulled because he wanted to get a Grammy for the movie and stuff, you know?
1: He pulled the action figure?
6: Yeah, it never came out. It's like they were going to do a Hollywood Heroes series, and for the Classic Collection in 1997. And
1: why did he have to pull it to get a Grammy? How are those connected?
6: I mean, what, Oscar, right? Like, you know, the first Hollywood hero doll was Bob Hope, and there was supposed to be series, but the Private Ryan was manufactured and given away at, like, the screening, but it was never released in stores. And so it's like, you know, I paid like $3,300 for it. And so, you know, it's like, honestly, if you see Tom Hanks, you know, you could ask him for one.
1: That's wild. You know what my son Joe has that somebody gave him? In fact, it was a guy working on our air conditioning that saw my son's Lego collection as a Star Wars thing. And he said he was retired, didn't have any kids. And he gave my son one of the original Star Wars posters for Revenge of the Jedi, which became Return of the Jedi. But it's the movie poster that, you know, are supposed to be lit from behind. It's got a different sort of ink and all that. So that's the rarest of the rare from what I understand. It's pretty cool looking too. But, you know, they changed it from Revenge of the Jedi to Return of the Jedi because somebody pointed, a child's kid pointed out to George Lucas that Jedis don't go for revenge, right?
6: Yes. So did you enjoy the last movie, Grogu and the Mandalorian?
1: It was okay. I was okay. I don't know what I expected from it. I didn't expect much, but I enjoyed it. Now, as you and I sit here and talk, I can't remember any of the plot. So that probably means it wasn't awesome, but I enjoyed the ride. It was like a carnival ride. It was like a Disney ride. You enjoy it while you're on it. And then once you leave, you're up onto other things. Did you love it?
6: Well, I didn't go, but you know, I know it's the lowest grossing one of all the action movies and it's coming out on Blu-ray in a couple months. And you know, I just think that Hasbro should become cool with releasing a little bit of everything and, you know, doing the expanded universe that I like, which is mostly from the 80s and 90s, you know, like give us a little bit of everything, you know, like I can handle Rey and, you know, I just want the good stuff from New Hope, really, and that's what everybody wants, so.
1: Bring it back.
6: Yeah, they just need to give us a smattering of everything.
1: Well, you know, nostalgia is huge right now, and Gen Z specifically loving things from the past, like cassettes, CDs, old toys. I just told you G.I. Joe is making a huge comeback, so toy makers, if you're listening, give us some New Hope toys. Thanks, Todd. Good to talk to you. Let's go to, we're going to really change. This is a complete mood changer, but that's open lines. East of the Rockies, Steve in Memphis, Tennessee. I really appreciate you hanging on for a while, Steve. What say you? Welcome to Open Lines.
7: Thank you, Rich. This is a completely different subject. But first of all, as far as Admiral Byrd, the story is that he flew down to Antarctica and found a canyon, miles-long canyon, and flew down. There was a hole in the ice, and it was a miles-long canyon, subterranean. And he landed, and there were mammoths and saber-tooths and everything else down there. But there were also Germans of the Fourth Reich. Along with aliens, their allies. The German military surrendered, but the Third Reich did not, and they became the Fourth Reich. And supposedly there are canyons down in Antarctica where they're heated by the thermal venting from all the different volcanoes. And so that's where that came from, and he flew back. And then, like in 1949, the American military sent a fleet down to get rid of the Germans, and the Germans met them with and UFOs, and the Americans got their butts kicked and had a couple of ships sank and thousands died and so forth. But so that's the story for them.
1: Well, if thousands died, wouldn't that be documented?
7: Supposedly it was, but it was all classified top secret. So, but that's the stories that have been going around on that. I don't know if it actually happened or not, but that supposedly is what happened. But what I was called about is that throughout our history, we have waged war because people, they have what we want. They don't look like us, or they don't believe like us. And as far as we're concerned, that's open season for us to just rape, torture, and kill, and take everything they have. So there are, I was going to continue, but...
1: Oh, you can hear the music playing you off? You can hear the sticks, babe, I'm leaving, right in the middle of your good point. Here's what we'll do. You've been waiting for a while, Steve, and I do want to hear your point here, because I can kind of see where you're kind of going. I think it's pretty important too. So hang on, and we'll play a few commercials, and we'll come back to you after the break. More of your calls. We have 1 hour of open lines. If you've been holding, please continue to hold. I will get to you. If you've been trying to call and it's been busy, we'll get to you too. Still keep calling. We'll get to it. More open lines. Coast to Coast AM continues next.

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9: Iran crisis deepens. I'm Roxanne Evans, Fox News. CENTCOM confirming the U.S. carried out attacks on Iran for the 7th straight day. Fox's Chanley Paintner has the latest.
10: The Trump administration denying Iran's claims that the U.S. is striking civilian infrastructure inside Iran. A White House spokesperson telling Fox that, quote, the United States military has carried out strikes exclusively on military targets, including military logistics infrastructure. One of the U.S. targets, an observation tower in the port of Shabahar that CENTCOM says was being used by the Revolutionary Guard to coordinate attacks on commercial shipping through the Strait of Hormuz. Meantime, Reuters reports that Iran has ordered the Houthis in Yemen to close the Bab al-Mandab Strait, another critical oil route, if the U.S. hits Iran's power infrastructure.
9: CENTCOM said more than 50,000 U.S. service members continue to operate across the Middle East. Maine's nominating convention almost a week away. Democrats still looking for their Senate nominee. This after Graham Plattner withdrew from the race. Fox's Brian Yenis.
11: The race to replace Graham Plattner as Maine's Democratic Senate nominee is off to a precarious start. 8 of the 12 candidates vying to replace Plattner debated for the first time Thursday night. 4 Democrats, who won at least 20% of the vote in June's primary, debated first, followed by 4 longer-shot candidates. After, the New York Times declared, quote, Maine Democrats don't exactly have a deep bench, noting halting answers, convoluted responses, and stilted deliveries. Plattner's popularity looms large over the race. He won the June Democratic primary in a landslide, but was forced to quit after being accused of rape, which he denies.
9: Maine has until July 27th to fill Plattner's spot. 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
15: Temperatures being 30 degrees above average.
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9: New York is the first state to pump the brakes on AI data centers. Governor Kathy Hochul signing a one-year moratorium. Congressman Mike Lawler on Fox Business's Maria Bartiromo's Wall Street saying the pause on data centers will only hurt New York.
17: New York's decision to do an outright ban is only going to negatively impact its economy and its continued downward spiral when it comes to tax revenue.
9: Governor Hochul saying the centers are too expensive and they're driving up the cost of utilities. Border officials say there is a hidden underground world for cartels in Texas. Fox's Brooke Taylor in El Paso.
18: Hidden deep beneath the streets of El Paso, a sprawling storm drain system that Border Patrol says cartels exploit to smuggle narcotics and illegal migrants into the U.S. The El Paso sector team says there's 32 known entry points and hundreds of exits throughout the city. So far this fiscal year, Border Patrol says they've apprehended 161 illegal migrants using El Paso's storm drain system. At the height of the border crisis, agents say they encountered groups of up to 70 migrants underground. The numbers are down, but agents say the cartels are still looking for any gap they can exploit. In El Paso, Texas, Brooke Taylor, Fox News.
9: At least two people dead after relentless rains flood parts of Texas. Governor Greg Abbott announcing emergency declarations for much of central and south Texas.
19: This major disaster declaration includes 28 counties. It's the counties that have been hardest hit.
9: Flood alerts continue through the evening in parts of Texas. The World Cup Saturday, France and England square off in the third place match. Then Sunday, Argentina and Spain play in the World Cup. I'm Roxanne Evans, and this is Fox News.
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1: Well, if you've been around for the full show, I thank you. If you just joined us, you picked a great time to come aboard. It's our final hour on a Friday night. That means we are in open lines. No guests, no script, just you, your stories, your questions, your experience, your thoughts. Now, we've heard some fascinating calls tonight, and the phone lines are rolling. So let's go back to where we left off. We were talking to Steve in Memphis, Tennessee, and he was about ready to make a huge point. I am so sorry we had to go to commercials, but we're going right back to you, Steve. Welcome back to Coast AM.
2: Thank you, Rich, for holding me. First of all, if I may, going back to the Germans, supposedly there are oases in Antarctica where the Nazis are living. And if you believe writers like Steve Quayle, he says that the Germans, the Nazis, have a underground city on Mars. So I just wanted to throw that out as well. But anyway, we want to demonize everything and everyone or every being that doesn't look like us, doesn't believe like us, or they have what we want. There are good people and there are bad people. And so it stands to reason that they're just the same on all these other planets throughout the universe. And there are trillions and trillions of planets, probably to infinity. Why wouldn't there be good ones and bad ones out there? And for us to demonize them all and say that, oh, they're all demons and they're all Satan and whatever else we come with, what we want to throw at them, that's very narcissistic on our part. For us to think that we're the only ones in the entire universe, and then for everything else to be evil, but we're the only good ones, that's just doesn't make sense. It's not logical. There's no logic behind any of it. And also, everybody wants to talk about Jesus. And I'm a Christian, but I want to throw something out. God is omniscient. God is omnipotent. So why couldn't Jesus be on all these trillions of planets, either at one time or at different times?
1: Whenever, well, I mean, if time isn't linear, I don't suppose that would matter. And right. If our understanding of how time and space works as far as proximity to other worlds and other planets, then, you know, we could be a bunch of dimensions all with Jesus on it, in different planets, you know? Yeah, you make a good point. Or anybody exactly. else, for that matter.
2: And it's for, he doesn't even have to appear at the same time. He appears when they are ready to hear him, as he appeared when we were ready to hear him. So why does everybody get upset and say only Jesus could come to us? Why can't he come to everyone else, every other being out there? And I would have to say that all these beings, these intelligent beings, would have to tell and have told people that, yes, there is a God and they believe in God. So whether they call God what we call God, it doesn't matter. They believe in the one creator, the one true God, the creator of all life, all things. So I think it's just narcissistic for us to say that we're the only ones and we're the only ones.
1: Well, we're always at the center of our own story, aren't we?
2: Yes, we are. And also, if I may, something else that people want to talk about the Bible. There's Jesus, but there's also the other sons of God. Because if you read in Genesis, Genesis says that the sons of God, plural, came to earth and showed man things like the agriculture, primitive technology, but to them was absolutely modern, showed us how to do things. So who's to say the sons of God aren't elsewhere in the universe? This idea that the devil, if you read the original Bible, if you research it as I have, and I'm not a religious scholar by any means, but I drove a truck for almost 30 years before I lost my vision, and I would read everything. And
1: you said the original Bible. Where were you going with that?
2: Well, the King James Bible has 66 verses, books in it. The Catholic Bible has 73. The Orthodox has 75. And the Ethiopian, which is also Orthodox, has 81. So what did they take out that they don't want us to see? But also, the original Bible does not say anything about the devil. It's, the devil comes from two words, do evil. And they were combined to be one. It does not say anything about Satan. Satan means Satan. It is a Jewish word for something terrible that happens to the Jews. So that is something else that does talk about Lucifer. But Satan and the devil are 1,000% the creation of the one, the Catholic Church, but also of Hollywood. The Bible, the original Bible, says nothing about hell. It talks about purgatory. You either go to heaven or you go to purgatory. And purgatory is only a seven-year period. Hell is a creation of the Catholic Church and the Orthodox Church. So those are things I wanted to throw out. But
1: look at that. A religion trying to keep people in line and a reptile off-planet bunch of people trying to control the Earth. There's a lot working against us. Thank you for your call. Let's take a quick break. More of your calls when we come back on Coast to Coast AM.
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1: Welcome back to Coast AM. I'm your host, Rich Barra. This is Open Lines on a Friday night or Saturday morning, I guess, depending on, oh, well, you know what? Pretty much Saturday everywhere right now, at least on the from the West Coast, maybe not in Hawaii, but everywhere else. Let's go to Joe. You've been hanging on for a while in Monterey, California. Hey, Joe, welcome to Coast AM.
7: Thank you, Rich, for taking my call. You asked the question to your previous guest, do the ETs believe in God? The answer is simple. Yes, they do. I'm a contactee, and I've had a lot of experiences with communicating. My friends channel, I used to channel. We used to do a lot of work with them. We still do on occasion have to call on them for help. Yes, there is a war going on. And there is something I do in between life travel healing work, which means my clients go back to their past lives and they do the healing work, the resolving the karma. Those lifetimes are still going on. So nothing dies or stops or ends. As far as 5D, that expression is a is an ET expression. It really means five density, the fifth density, and that's not very high. The word density is more appropriate other than dimension, because it describes what happens to matter when it comes crystallized. It goes down and lower in vibration, so it's a density. Also, there are beings or people, I call them people, that incarnate from other worlds, other planets, and they're here on Earth. Angels reincarnate? No, they really do reincarnate. Even archangels, I met one archangel. I had a conversation, long conversations with them. Also, there are people that are in like a transition between a human body to a an ET body. I don't know what the process is. I do know that it is an exchange of energy and that the body responds to consciousness. So they were in transitions. It's very strange. And yes, did I meet some negative ETs? Well, an alien, a friend that I'm working, that I used to work with, I still do, he said that you can't say that they're evil, although yes, when they harm us, then they're considered demonic. Not necessarily a demon, but it is what they do that defines them. It's like saying, well, is a lion evil or bad? No, a lion is being a lion. Mm. Now, with ET, it is a political decision whether or not how they conduct business here. And if they are conducting business with the human race, then they're breaking a spiritual law, and there is a spiritual law called non-interference. Then they are considered a criminal. And as we know, if we have criminals here, there are criminals there as well. And we consider them, well, bad people or demonic.
1: Well, did you hear Chris Chris Macklin?
7: Oh, you in a bit.
1: Go ahead. Sorry, go ahead.
7: Oh, did you hear what I said?
1: No, I think I cut you off. Please continue.
7: Oh, yeah. You think you cut me off?
1: Yeah, I think I was talking while you were talking. I apologize. Well, you were finishing up with something.
7: Oh, you want me to repeat myself?
1: Yes, please.
7: Okay.
1: Just the last part.
7: Yes, you asked the question whether or not extraterrestrials believe in God. Yes, they do. I and friends have worked with them. I still do. They're positive ET groups.
1: That, oh yeah, we got all that. Fine. I was like, right when you finished, you were starting to say something. I heard most of what you said. Just the last sentence, I didn't get.
7: Oh, okay. Well, what was the last thing you heard that you might want me to repeat? Or
1: well,
7: you want me to continue with something else?
1: I think what I was trying to ask you is what Christopher was talking about is that some ETs have been kicked off the planet. The grays that we talk about, he said, were kicked off the planet around 2017 because they were doing things that were nefarious. Do you get a sense that that's true?
7: Okay. Now, the grays are still active with the human race, whether they're physical or non-physical. Non-physical, they control what we call the soul trap or reincarnation. When people die, they go someplace and they are captured and they come back here. It's like a recycling thing. It's a trap, and the grays are involved with that. I also caught grays behind a religion or a cult that I used to be a member of. Well, I got out of that, of course. But I saw them in the dream state because we can dream travel and get a lot of information that way as well. But they're still very active. And yes, when I was painting or doing a painting, they visited and they were watching me paint. And that's a very creepy feeling.
1: Well, it sounds like it. All right. Well, thank you, Joe, for your call. I appreciate you so much. Let's go to Gary in Billings, Montana. Up against the break, but let's try to get it in, Gary.
8: Yes, thanks for taking my call. I was curious if the aliens or even our government are tapping into 5G technologies to influence us or control us. And also, if I may, an add-on, have you ever heard of the little people? And I'm not talking midgets.
1: The little people, no. Tell me about that.
8: Oh, okay. Well, they're supposedly hang around the foothills of some mountains around here. And, yeah, they're kind of aggressive, and they like to mooch cigarettes.
1: Huh. Well, that's why they're small. The cigarettes stunted their growth. Got to stay away from coffee and cigarettes when you're young. You don't get to grow as much. 5G, though, there's definitely something to that. I think it's really interesting to me. I feel like the internet has opened up so many avenues of truth. Now, sure, it's led us down a lot of wrong paths, too. But whatever is happening, you have to acknowledge that people are a lot weirder than they used to be. I feel like people, if you work in retail or I talk to friends that are like dental assistants, people came back from COVID just strange. And I don't know if that was from COVID or if that's all the new 5G or just the internet making you a little more soulless than you used to be. But it is definitely something that normal people who are still normal, I'm throwing up big air quotes there, are noticing that people have come back different than they used to be, at least here in America. I don't know what it's like in Europe or anywhere else, but it seems like people are stranger. Do you pick up on that at all?
8: Yeah. In fact, even my daughter has, she works in a drugstore chain out in the Seattle area. And she said she's more... sometimes feels like she's more consoling people that they're tweaking out, you know, and
1: Well, that's another thing. There's a lot of drugs out there now too, but I don't know. It does seem like I know these are all just personal examples, but it does seem like large groups of people, when you watch things on the news, you're like, what is wrong with those people? It seems like we're saying that a lot more, everything from people losing their minds on airplanes for no reason to, you know, when you see, I just saw a big fight in an In-N-Out Burger in Tempe going across, Tempe, Arizona, going across the internet. Like, why are so many people being moved to such extremes where it doesn't make sense to the rest of us. Could it be the 5G? It could be.
8: Oh, pardon me.
1: No, please go. Please continue.
8: Oh, I got to wonder, if it's something of a mental change as far as an escalation in something that affects brain waves or something. But
1: or what we just heard, what Christopher said, it's a lot of the food that is processed too alters the DNA over time.
8: Yeah, and I was curious, if I may add, what was Christopher's comments on Antarctica that might have been most disturbing to you?
1: Well, I think that there's a temple for Lucifer in Antarctica was pretty disturbing. Doesn't sound great. I'm not for it. I'm really not. Okay, so we have a half an hour left, you and I. So please call. Whatever you're thinking about, whatever you're feeling. Went through a lot tonight, but whatever you want to talk about, I'm all ears. It's Coast to Coast AM. We'll be right back.

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1: We were talking about Earth as a vacation destination for other planets. What about this one? Earth, if they keep coming back, we must be doing something right. Book your vacation to Earth today. Follow that. And it looks like Tom's got one east of the Rockies in North Carolina. Hey, Tom, welcome to Coast. What's your slogan for Earth?
2: Hey, back in the 60s, many years ago, I used to see a commercial on TV for General Motors, and it showed this family on vacation going down the road, going on a trip, and it was kind of a little jingle. It said, "See the USA in a Chevrolet."
1: Oh, that's right. I remember that one.

0: Yeah, it was kind of a jingle. They actually sung it, but that was back in about 65 or something. But that's all I want to tell you, but I said, so, well, that's pretty good. Cool. It just come to me in my mind.
1: We'll be like, see the earth in your little round orb.
0: Yeah,
1: your cigar-shaped orb that defies all laws of gravity. Thank you, Tom. It's nice to hear from you. Thanks for checking in. Let's go to the first-time caller line, Adam in Riverside, California. Been waiting a long time to chat us up. Welcome to Coast AM.
2: Oh, hello?
1: Hey there.
2: Can you hear me? Oh, okay. Sorry, I thought I had it on mute. I have a lot of things to talk about, but I was the caller you had earlier tonight when you had your guest in. He was mentioning that he heard a lawnmower going, and then he went outside and he seen something in a tree, and then he went around the side of the house, and then he seen a white van.
1: Yes.
2: Yeah, I had some things happen like that, pretty much exactly like that. I still have the picture on my phone of the white van on the backside of the house, and I think... I know that the sounds are doing something. The sound, like the lawnmower sound he heard, like I would hear lawnmowers or like leaf blowers going for like all hours of the day. And then also I live near March Air Force Base, and there would be a lot of planes going overhead. But I just noticed that, like, when it's like these strong vibrational noises. Like, I think that's how they are, like, communicating or sending signals to whatever they're doing, if they're like watching you or it's hard to say.
1: It's
2: but
1: okay.
2: I know, like, I was experiencing a lot of things that were just basically like impossible, you know, things moving on their own, different things going on with me physically, and the sounds were always a part of it. And like even now, like I still have these like with vibrational noises. Like, for instance, I was at a stoplight the other day, and a motorcycle drove by with a loud exhaust, and I wasn't chewing anything. I wasn't talking. I was just like sitting there, and then I bit my cheek, like, for, you know, no reason. But like, I've noticed, like, I will have these small little like muscle spasms, like when these vibrational noises, and it's like I can't tell which one, because like some are just normal, and then some are like, I think there's like some kind of, you know how, you know, and this like makes sense, like everything that I've been learning about, like this all seems very impossible, but yet like certain things keep like popping up on my YouTube feed, and about quantum particles and quantum physics and stuff like that. And like with string theory, like they literally think it's all strings, you know, vibrating strings. So It makes sense to me that, you know, these vibrational noises would be a way of things communicating or sending signals or whatever.
1: And do you feel like somebody else in that same house or apartment might not even hear it at all?
2: Well, yeah, that's the thing. Like, I would bring it up, and like my mom or my brother got tired of, you know, I'm like, you hear that? Like, you hear the plane going overhead right now? And then they're like, yeah, I hear it. Like, you know, it's fine. It's normal, you know, but, so I was in the Air Force for 6 years, and then after the Air Force, I worked as a contractor with the drone program, working for different government agencies and deploying overseas and all that stuff. So, like, I worked with airplanes like pretty much my whole life, you know, and like I was.
1: They vibrate different than what you were hearing, I bet.
2: Huh?
1: They vibrate different than what you were hearing.
2: Yeah, no, well, yeah, for sure. Like, I would see an airplane go overhead, and like the engine sound didn't match up with what type of aircraft it was supposed to be.
1: Mm.
2: So, you know, I just noticed like some of the airplanes, they just were wrong. They're like at the wrong altitude. They're for like knowing what the airports are around me. And, And then, like, I would film, like, so I got in this thing, I would just film, like, every single aircraft that I would see going overhead, you know? And some of them, I don't think, you know, I don't think they're airplanes. I think that they're some other type of craft.
1: Still might be ours. Still might be, it still might be tech that, like, cloaking technology, which, you know,
2: yeah,
1: if I'm
2: that's basically what it seemed like.
1: If I'm in the military, that's the thing I want to develop more than anything, to make something look like something else. And I'm sure you could bounce holograms off cloud particles and make them look like whatever you want. I mean, you've even seen that with drones at night. In fact, I just got a note from somebody on my DMs that was saying that their parents or grandparents are in their 90s. One of them worked at Roswell, and they felt like there was some drone technology that they were working on in 1947. Then that might have been what people were seeing, among other things up there. So
2: wow, I think I don't know. I think they're drones. I don't, and maybe there are drones. But I mean, for what the drones I was working on, which was pretty state of the art at the time, you know, at least for white world stuff. Like I worked on some black world stuff too, that you know is you know beyond what the rest of the world knows about, but not
1: like
2: nothing
1: what?
2: Like as sophisticated.
1: What does black world mean? What does that mean?
2: Black world, I did weapons systems, so mostly that's what I was affiliated with when I would do any black world stuff. It would just be usually testing and validating a new weapon system.
1: Well, now like, you make a case that you're sort of a target for other intelligence. If you have black world weapons pedigree, you might have been seeked out by anybody, a foreign government.
2: Well, have you heard about the Havana syndrome?
1: What is that?
2: The Havana syndrome is this you know, they didn't know what it was, if it's like ultra low vibrational things or microwaves. I think that last thing, the last program I seen on, it's like, I think 48 hours. One of those news things are following the story, but basically it's like people who are associated with the CIA or the FBI who are like looking into certain countries. And it started in Havana. So they nicknamed it the Havana syndrome, but it's happened all over, you know, at different places. And basically they say there's like this technology, which I don't doubt, but they can use it from, you know, a car or, you know, maybe even handheld or on a cart or something. But they basically set up outside these, you know, FBI agents' houses and they blast this stuff that you can't, you know, nobody else know, like it's only who it's targeted on, like who it's concentrated on is affected by it. And like they've had like eardrums blown out. People just feel like this wave of, I don't know, intense pain. And
1: I mean, maybe that's what the white van had in it. Maybe you were targeted and that's what the lawnmower in the sky.
2: That's
1: you
2: what
1: were
2: I was thinking
1: was.
2: Then, because I was feeling, like I said, all these different physical feelings. I would go to the doctor, I would go to the VA emergency room, and they're like, well, you know, what do you feel? And I go, I don't know. I go, I feel like I'm being microwaved. You know, I feel like, I don't even, like, how do you even describe that, you know? But I just know that it was painful, and like, I felt like it was coming from somewhere. That's why, you know, I walked around and I found that van, and then other times it just seemed like it was just set up perfectly for them to have access to. Like, I fell asleep on the couch in the front room, right in front of the window of the front room, and when I woke up, I felt like I was vibrating. And, like, I asked my mom, you know, what... put your hand on my arm or whatever. Do I feel like I'm vibrating to you? And she's like, no. She wasn't able to, you know, perceive it or pick it up. But I know that's how I felt. And then I go look out the front window, and there's a van exactly at the neighbor's house across the street, you know, that's not usually there.
1: Well, we might have uncovered yet something else on Coast to Coast tonight. Hey, thanks a bunch for your call, and hope you feel good and do well there. I appreciate the call. One more final round of open lines when we come back on Coast to Coast AM.
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1: Welcome back to Coast AM. I'm your host, Rich Barra. This is Open Lines. Let's say hello to Ruthie in Maryland. Hey, Ruth.
5: Thank you so much for taking my call. And that caller earlier was right. You do have a lot of charisma. And before I tell my story here, I would like to, I have a message for Audrey, your daughter. Is that right,
1: yeah.
5: Audrey?
1: Yeah.
5: Yeah, I would like to tell Audrey, I'm sure she's listening, that you are very, very blessed to be able to work with your father, because I only wish that I could have worked with my father. He was much too old and I was much too young. He was 60 years old when I was born.
1: Oh, wow.
5: And he used to... Yeah, he used to buy and sell used books. Now, I did help him out a lot when I was in elementary school, but by the time I got a little older, you know. But so, Audrey, you're very blessed to be able to work with your father. And anyway, Rich, the last time I was talking to you about the creepy talking dolls, now I'm going to talk to you about, I found some holy dolls.
1: Okay, so there's creepy talking dolls, and now some that are blessed by the goodness of the Lord, which I'd rather hear about those.
5: Yes, I couldn't believe it. In fact, I was so fascinated by them that I bought all of them. I bought five of them for myself, and then I bought four others to give away. And they're the Holy Family, Mary, Jesus, and Joseph. And I have one Jesus that's a talking one. And so I would like to just say, he would like to talk to you so you can tell her.
1: Oh, you have it near you?
5: Yes, and I turned the fans off and everything, so you'll be able
1: is
5: to...
1: It a, is it like a pull the string and the,
5: no,
1: the Jesus...
5: No, it's not a pull the string. You push the stomach. It's a soft... Okay. He's not hard. He's a soft doll. The other dolls are just a rag dolls. They don't talk. But you just push the stomach. He says like two Bible verses, and then he says a little phrase. I'm going to play that so you know I'm not playing it from a computer Bible or talking Bible.
1: Sure.
5: And it's funny, I just mailed one yesterday to California, and I was thinking, oh gosh, I wonder if somebody grabs it, because I put an envelope. If it starts talking along the way, that'd be kind of funny, wouldn't it?
1: Well, I mean, if it's a message from above, I think that's probably a good thing.
5: Yeah, okay, so here, he's going to tell you something. I'm going to put it right up against him, so the phone, I don't have it on speaker. Here you go.
6: I am Jesus. I am the Son of God. I want to tell you a very special story about a day that I spent sitting on the side of a mountain, teaching and helping many people. There were so many people there that day with me. And when it started to get late, I knew that the people must be hungry. I wanted to feed everyone, but I didn't have any money. There was a young boy nearby with 5 loaves of bread and 2 fish. It wasn't enough food to feed so many people. But I took the bread and fish, and I said a blessing over it. Then I handed out the food to all of the people. Everybody ate and ate, and there was plenty of food to go around. But even after everyone ate so much, we still had enough food left over to fill 12 baskets. When all the people saw this miracle, they were very excited, but they did not know I was the Son of God, or that I was sent to save them.
5: What'd you think?
1: I feel like your Jesus sounds a little like David Hasselhoff. Did you hear that?
5: I don't. I haven't seen him in so long, so I don't. I haven't owned a TV in years, so.
1: Well, trust me, that's what he sounds like. Well, that was very nice. Yeah, keep those dolls. I've never heard such a thing, but if people listening driving around, you pop into a Buc-ee's and you see one of those, I would pick one of those up for the house. That sounds pretty cool. Good talking to you, Ruthie. Thank you for the kind words. I appreciate you so much. East of the Rockies, Andy in Missouri. Welcome to Coast to Coast AM.
7: Good morning. It's actually Saturday morning here.
1: Yes, it is.
7: I get up early, and so I catch the last part of y'all sometimes. And this morning has just been fantastic. Everybody's had so many different things. But the one thing, everybody thinks it's one thing or another. And like with Bigfoot, I think that Bigfoot is an actual animal, like from humans. I think it's got human DNA. But I think that the extraterrestrials have actually used them and duplicated them to do other things. And I think extraterrestrials have done it with other species here on Earth. It ain't just Bigfoot. Which here where I'm at in Missouri is so funny. When I moved here, going down this one highway, it's 135, there's a Bigfoot there, which was like 20 years ago. But then I noticed it disappeared. It's like a metal big thing. And it'll show up every once in a while, but I've been noticing when it moves from one place to another, it's not always the same one, because sometimes they're bigger or they're smaller. And this one I saw the other day, which is close to where the original used to be, but it's a few miles away at somebody else's property. And it's got like a little spots in it that the sun can shine through, so it looks more like it's walking. So they're all a little bit different, but, you know, it's really funny. But the reason why I called is because a few years ago, some old lady was telling me about this little guy in a tree, and she had a name for him, Uncle Harry or something. And she kept saying, well, if I go to sleep, then he's going to take my soul. And I said, no, that don't happen. You know, you can't do anything like that. Well, years later, she had trouble sleeping, which everything was going good for her. She was getting ready to get a roommate to help her out with things. And it was like just a few hours away. And she called me. I'm like, well, don't worry about it. You know, just be thankful that you've got a nice soft house and, you know, comfortable and safe and everything. And you got water and, you know, something like that can't get you. It's a little guy outside on a tree that I really didn't think nothing about it. But she ended up dying that night. And what? I thought that she didn't call because she was just busy with her new roommate and that. Well, lately I've been seeing this little thing. It looks like a little person, but...
1: No wonder you're awake. You should stay awake at all times.
7: Huh?
1: No wonder you're awake. You should be awake at all times.
7: Oh, no, I'm awake because I'm not legally allowed to sleep because it's not in the Constitution that you can sleep, and I'm in a bad neighborhood. But that's beside the point why I'm up. But this little guy, when I first seen him, he was on the side of the tree about 20 feet up, and it was looked like a knot in the tree, but when I got up to it, it looked like a raccoon pelt that was sticking out. And I was like, well, I was busy trying to develop my property. I only got time for what's going on. Later on, I looked, well, that spot was gone in the tree. Well, then a few days ago, it was early in the morning, right before the sun came up, I walked outside for something, and I seen something scurry, and it was in the light enough where the legs looked like a human leg. And when it seen that I saw it, it stopped, and it, like, curled itself up underneath. It looked like a raccoon fur. And it sort of just freaked me out. I just went in the house and turned all the lights on.
1: Yeah, that's the move right there.
7: But there's a lot of strange things. I did ask for a remote viewer a few weeks back, or maybe a few months now. It's been a while. And I was wondering if anybody has ever been able to remote view anything on this property. Because ever since I've moved here, there's just been crazy stuff. was with a Navy SEAL when I first moved here, and what we've gotten upstairs is like a loft, but the bedroom is. I was downstairs, and I saw a bunch of lights twinkling outside, and they were really bright, bright coming in. And so I yelled for Rick to come down, and when he did, then everything disappeared, and I never had that problem again, and he never saw the lights. Whoa. But it was like flashlights, but it was like it'd be at the bottom of the tree, and then it'd be 60 feet away at the top of a tree, and then there were just a whole bunch of them. And
1: I think you need to move. If you've got Bigfoot, little people in strange lights, that part of the Lake of the Ozarks is not for you. Thank you for listening. Back again tomorrow night. I will be your host again for Coast to Coast AM, and we're going to talk about the Salem witch trials. In fact, we even have somebody who's directly related to the witches. Going to be awesome. So that'll be tomorrow night. Thanks for listening. Appreciate you. Be good to each other. This has been Coast to Coast AM.

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9: Iran crisis deepens. I'm Roxanne Evans, Fox News. CENTCOM confirming the U.S. carried out attacks on Iran for the seventh straight day. Fox's Chanley Painter has the story.
10: The Trump administration denying Iran's claims that the U.S. is striking civilian infrastructure inside Iran. A White House spokesperson telling Fox that, quote, the United States military has carried out strikes exclusively on military targets, including military logistics infrastructure. One of the U.S. targets, an observation tower in the port of Chabahar, that CENTCOM says was being used by the Revolutionary Guard to coordinate attacks on commercial shipping through the Strait of Hormuz. Meantime, Reuters reports that Iran has ordered the Houthis in Yemen to close the Bab al-Mandab Strait, another critical oil route, if the U.S. hits Iran's power infrastructure.
9: CENTCOM said more than 50,000 U.S. service members continue to operate across the Middle East. Maine's nominating convention almost a week away. Democrats still looking for their Senate nominee. This after Graham Plattner withdrew from the race. Fox's Brian Yenis.
11: The race to replace Graham Plattner as Maine's Democratic Senate nominee is off to a precarious start. 8 of the 12 candidates vying to replace Plattner debated for the first time Thursday night. 4 Democrats, who won at least 20% of the vote in June's primary, debated first, followed by 4 longer-shot candidates. After, the New York Times declared, quote, Maine Democrats don't exactly have a deep bench, noting halting answers, convoluted responses, and stilted deliveries. Plattner's popularity looms large over the race. He won the June Democratic primary in a landslide, but was forced to quit after being accused of rape, which he denies.
9: Maine has until July 27th to fill Plattner's spot. 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
0: 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Just click listen, then swipe right and hear the latest news updates on your time. 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
9: New York is the first state to pump the brakes on AI data centers. Governor Kathy Hochul signing a one-year moratorium on the new centers. Congressman Mike Lawler on Fox Business's Maria Bartiromo's Wall Street saying the pause on data centers will only hurt New York.
15: New York's decision to do an outright ban is only going to negatively impact its economy and its continued downward spiral when it comes to tax revenue.
9: Governor Hochul saying the new centers are too expensive and they're driving up the costs of utilities. Border officials say there is a hidden underground world for cartels in Texas. Fox's Brooke Taylor in El Paso.
10: Hidden deep beneath the streets of El Paso, a sprawling storm drain system that Border Patrol says cartels exploit to smuggle narcotics and illegal migrants into the U.S. The El Paso sector team says there's 32 known entry points and hundreds of exits throughout the city. So far this fiscal year, Border Patrol says they've apprehended 161 illegal migrants using El Paso's storm drain system. At the height of the border crisis, agents say they encountered groups of up to 70 migrants underground. The numbers are down, but agents say the cartels are still looking for any gap they can exploit. In El Paso, Texas, Brooke Taylor, Fox News.
9: At least two people are dead after relentless rains flood parts of Texas. Governor Greg Abbott announced emergency declarations for much of central and south Texas.
16: This major disaster declaration includes 28 counties. It's the counties that have been hardest hit.
9: Flood alerts continue through the evening. At the World Cup Saturday, France and England square off. And then Sunday, Argentina and Spain play in the World Cup final at New York, New Jersey Stadium, 3 p.m. Eastern. I'm Roxanne Evans. This is Fox News.
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19: WMAN.
18: Saturday, July 18th, 2026. I'm Jared Halpern. President Trump takes his claims of election interference to prime time as part of his pitch for tighter voting laws.
19: It's unclear how this would affect military voting, people who have changed their names. Some people think this is a plot to wipe, you know, tens of thousands, if not millions of people off the voter rolls.
20: I'm Chris Foster. Supreme Court justices make a rare appearance on the Hill, shedding light on the growing threats they face.
21: We've covered a number of cases over the last few years of federal judges and their families that have been ambushed, that have been threatened, that have been killed.
20: This is the Fox News Rundown from Washington.
18: Millions of Americans' voter files were stolen by China, and more than a quarter million non-citizens are registered to vote. Those were two big claims made by President Trump Thursday night.
22: Names, addresses, phone numbers, political party preferences, and other sensitive data that would be needed to register to vote and engage in other nefarious activities.
18: Friday, Homeland Security Secretary Mark Wayne Mullen told reporters federal investigators are now trying to get state voting records to determine if any ineligible voters, like a non-citizen, successfully cast a ballot.
23: We are going through these files one by one, and one, identifying the individual, two, did they vote, and three, where did they vote at?
18: Mullen is threatening federal funding and even potential civil and criminal penalties for state officials who don't cooperate with federal election investigations. President Trump is also pointing to the newly declassified documents as further evidence the Save America Act is needed urgently. That legislation would require proof of citizenship to register to vote, require voter ID at polling places, and put restrictions on mail-in balloting. For months, it's been stalled. But did the president's primetime speech change the Save America Act's prospects?
19: Probably not, because you have a certain number of people in the House who like it already. It's passed the House. In fact, they just tacked it on. It was kind of like Velcroing it on to another piece of legislation that dealt with funding for the State Department and national security programs. That happened just the other day. The problem is in the Senate.
18: Chad Pergram is Fox News' chief congressional correspondent.
19: It needs 60 votes. They have had two test votes related to this over the past several months, and they've never got anywhere with this. They spent a week and a half debating this bill back in the spring as well, and never got anywhere. You know, he has to put pressure, the president does, on some of these senators to change things and or get the public to really amp this up. Now, some people think that there's something nefarious going on here, that the president is setting the stage for if they don't pass the bill, to say, oh, I pushed them to pass the bill, and the Democrats won the House and the Democrats won the Senate, and maybe these are illegitimate election results. I don't know. I mean, that's what the Democrats are certainly saying, because they think that on the merits, they're in pretty good shape, certainly to flip the House and have a very good chance of actually capturing the Senate. Tom Tillis is a Republican senator from North Carolina, and he gave a Senate speech a couple of days ago just railing against the Save America Act, saying that there are 72 senators in the Senate that represent states that already require voter ID. And it has been found when you talk to folks about voter ID, they're like, yeah, okay, you have to have a driver's license. People, you know, kind of dumb this down, say, oh, you have to show your driver's license when you buy beer. You know, these little quotidian things that we, you know, do every day. But this bill actually requires proof of citizenship. And dare I say that a lot of Americans probably have no idea how they would prove that they are a citizenship. You know, it's not that high a percentage of the population that has a passport. It's unclear how this would affect military voting, people who have changed their names. Some people think this is a plot to wipe, you know, tens of thousands, if not millions of people off the voter rolls because you can't prove who they are. Which, again, to be fair, okay, let's be, you know, smart about this. Only people who are actually eligible to vote ought to be voting. But there's some other perceptions about this bill and the idea that the Senate just isn't going to move. And Tom Tillis said, you know, there's no way to implement this. Every state under the Constitution has the right to conduct its elections as they want. You know,
18: well, and certainly not to implement it by the midterms, because
19: exactly.
18: Those processes
19: there's
18: are already
19: no way.
18: There's already
19: no way.
18: Registration deadlines that have come and gone.
19: Printing ballots in August. Yeah, for November. Yeah.
18: The other complaint I've heard from Republicans is on these limits to mail-in balloting, because there are a number of states, particularly rural states, that rely heavily on mail-in ballots. I've heard Lisa Murkowski kind of talk about like ballots having to be flown from like these remote parts of the state. Obviously, it's something that they do heavily in Colorado and other states as well. Uh-huh. How big a sticking point has that been in this Republican opposition in the Senate to the Save America Act?
19: Big. You're never going to get Lisa Murkowski's vote on that because she went to the floor back in the spring and much like Tom Tillis really laid this out why this was particularly onerous for her state. The idea that you had people who would have to fly from here to Fairbanks and then go back and then have to go back to Fairbanks. I mean, that's just not, it's not like driving across town. And then you have Oregon, which has done practically every election almost exclusively by mail for about 30 some years now. Ron Wyden had serious questions about that in a couple of different hearings this week. He's the Democratic senator from Oregon. And under the Constitution, he said, well, why shouldn't we have a national standard for this? It says in the Constitution, the administration of elections are a question of time, place, and manner. And therefore, the states, it says the states execute it on the manner.
18: And there's no national standard on when early voting happens, when early voting ends. That's up to the states. I have said a lot of times, we don't have a national election in this country. We have 50 elections. So from a policy perspective, there certainly is some Republican objection. It seems to me the other big issue for the Save America Act is this question of the filibuster. Because again, House Republicans who have had no problem passing the Save America Act have tacked it on to a budget bill, which would not need a filibuster-proof majority in the Senate, right?
19: Right, exactly. And so if they put it into budget reconciliation, you're right. Simple majority. Why can't they just do that and say, okay, call it a day? Big problem. Because this deals with policy. If you're going to use this special budget-related process, it has to be about numbers. It has to not add to the deficit. It has to be fiscal in nature. And so it gets thrown out of the bill if it doesn't meet those parameters. And that's why you've had President Trump on a couple of occasions call for the firing of the Senate parliamentarian, Elizabeth McDonough, because he doesn't like how she rules. Again, you know, this is where people would say, oh, we don't like how the umpires, you know, calling balls and strikes today. Guess what? We'll just get somebody who calls them our way. Think about that for a minute. I mean, if the Democrats get control of the Senate, are the Republicans going to like that if they were to follow that precedent? Okay, that's why I think people are resistant to do that. There is a bit of a creative method that they're trying to work on to say, okay, let's make this about numbers then. Let's make this about sending grants to the states to affect elections, to carry out and administer elections and make them secure and put that in there. And if we make it about election money, and I have to say, Jared, anytime that you deal with budget reconciliation, it all comes down to how creative you can be writing the bill. If you were a pitcher and you just threw them right down the heart of the plate, those are without question strikes. But the best hitters in Major League Baseball are going to send that thing about 420 feet if you do that. So you nibble around the edges, and you see now the fact that they have ABS in Major League Baseball.
18: Oh, so somebody can tap their head, right, and just get a review? Yeah,
19: exactly. And you see these pitches that come in, and they barely nip the zone, and they call those strikes on the review. And that's what the pitchers do. And so my point is that if you are the a creative legislative council in the Senate, you wanted to write this, you would write it in a way that it just nips the edge there of the strike zone so they can't rule it out of budget reconciliation. And you need this is the problem with budget reconciliation. I talk about it needs 51 votes just to pass something. Well, you need 60 votes to waive the Budget Act. So if you were to put something in a bill, let's say a garden variety bill, and you got past 60, and then somebody said, oh, we can't have that in this bill. It's not germane. We have to rule that out. Maybe they would rule that out, and you could appeal the ruling of the chair. And I know this is a little bit technical, but it's very important. An appeal of the ruling of the chair on a garden variety bill just needs 51. Under reconciliation, this is kind of the converse here. You need 60 votes to waive the Budget Act to ignore the advice of saying, oh, no, this doesn't comport with budget reconciliation. So, yes, you need 51 for everything else. You need 60.
18: There's still a math issue.
19: It is about, and guess what? It's about the math. Yes.
18: Let me ask one more question about budget reconciliation. Who is going to lead that effort in the Senate?
19: Well, that's what we're trying to find out.
18: The late Lindsey Graham was the Budget Committee Chairman. Mm-hmm.
19: That's right. Well, Ron Johnson is somebody who is from Wisconsin. He might be the person. He would be kind of next in line down the way there. Chuck Grassley is the chair of the Judiciary Committee, so that's not going to happen. But I'm not so sure you even need to ask that question there, Jared, and here's why. Mike Johnson, the Speaker of the House, was able to get a budget resolution framework. This is not the bill. This is the framework out of committee. pretty early first step here. Interesting.
1: Very early.
19: Notable.
1: Step.
19: When they tried to do the One Big Beautiful Bill, they stumbled on the House floor to pass the framework. And in fact, they had trouble syncing up with the Senate. The House and Senate have to pass the same framework. So guess what? They passed that framework in the House. We'll see if they can do that in the coming week. That's going to be a problem. Mike Johnson is determined. John Thune said, I haven't heard that. And so even if they pass that framework in the House, it's very unclear that they could or even would bother in the Senate. I think that's the key thing there when you talk to John Thune, the Senate Majority Leader. I mean, he has had to do what we call these voteramas on multiple occasions this Congress. They are long. They are tiresome. They are problematic legislatively and politically for members. They sometimes might take an entire calendar day. It's doubtful that they're probably going to do that at this stage. And that's just on the framework, because then if you get the bill, then you do it again. And that all presumes that you can get the House and Senate to pass the same framework.
1: The other part of what the president laid out on Thursday were these directives to both the Director of National Intelligence and the Justice Department to further investigate some of the claims that were made by the president. Both the president's nominees for Director of National Intelligence and Attorney General were on the Hill for their Senate hearings this week. Did the president's remarks or those hearings do anything to raise or lower the likelihoods of either of them getting confirmed in the Senate?
19: Well, I think that they have a lot of reservations about Todd Blanche, the Democrats do. Mm. They don't think that he has been as upfront about killing off this anti-weaponization fund that's been floating around, so that's an issue. You had Tom Tillis. He is somebody who had some reservations about Blanche and might have actually gotten somewhere, and we'll see in the committee vote if he's for Todd Blanche. He said, I need you to meet with the Epstein victims. He did. Tried to meet on Capitol Hill, then met with them at DOJ. Okay, so there was a meeting there. The one wild card I would watch on the committee is John Cornyn, the Republican from Texas, who feels like he was thrown under the bus by President Trump.
1: He's a free agent, man.
19: And all it takes on the committee is one Republican defection to have a tie vote. By rule, a tie vote loses. Now, there are other very technical ways to get a nominee to the floor. You don't have to do it this way. You can actually say, okay, let's report somebody out without a favorable rating, so to speak, from committee. You also have this issue with Jay Clayton, who was before the Senate Intelligence Committee this past week. He is the nominee to be the Director of National Intelligence. His hearing came about a week, about a month after he was supposed to be up here. And if you can follow all the logic on this, I will walk you through it. He was supposed to come and testify a month ago. The president pulled his confirmation hearing the night before, saying, I need you to pass, guess what, the Save America Act first. And I need, in essence, I need he's been the head of the U.S. Attorney's Office for the Southern District of New York. I need James McDonald, to be confirmed first for that position. And Democrats were simultaneously willing to approve a renewal of FISA. Now, that's the nation's top spy program. And they had worked out this very fragile agreement to do this. And guess what? As soon as they put in Bill Pulte, who has no national security background or intelligence experience as the acting DNI after Tulsi Gabbard left. So they thought they had this plan. Okay, we'll confirm Clayton quickly, get Pulte out, and that will unlock these votes on FISA. Well, by delaying the confirmation hearing of Jay Clayton, FISA has had no authorization for more than a month now. That's a problem. Number two, Jay Clayton, as Mark Warner, the top Democrat on the Intelligence Committee from Virginia, said, I've never seen a president try to pull his own nominee for a national security position the night before the hearing. He said, I don't understand that. So what they will do, in short, with Jay Clayton is we will probably have a procedural vote at the end of the coming week. They will confirm him probably with Republican votes, because I think that Democrats thought that he was very elusive in the hearing. A lot of questions about election integrity, a lot of questions about who won in 2020 and back and forth, really dicey stuff. In fact, you had Chuck Schumer, the Democratic leader, saying he thought the performance by Jay Clayton was abysmal. But they will probably confirm him week after next. And then will that unlock these votes on FISA? Well, maybe, maybe not. I think that might, be contingent on what they think about the president's election conspiracy theories here that he's been touting. I think the Democrats might have some reservations about FISA because guess what? They don't think that the administration is operating in an above board fashion on intelligence.
1: Back in the House, there was a vote on ending USAID to Israel. Mm-hmm. Half maybe just more than half of the Democratic caucus voted in support of ending aid to Israel. It split Democratic leadership. How is Hakeem Jeffries handling this issue and handling what appears to be a growing rift ahead of the midterm elections?
19: Well, you're right. This is a cleaving of the Democratic caucus, and it kind of shows where the Democrats are now on this issue, because it's definitely evolving. They think that Israel has evolved. They don't like the leadership of Benjamin Netanyahu, and they think that some of his human rights abuses are a problem. And it was reflected in even a special election earlier this year. You had AIPAC, which is the lobbying arm for Israel, put a lot of money into a special election in New Jersey for a former congressman who lost, Tom Malinowski. And he was up against a progressive, Analilia Mejia. Well, guess who won? Mejia. She criticized his support for Israel. This was a big blowback to the pro-Israel lobby in Washington. I think that demonstrated kind of where the politics were moving. And guess who voted to cut off the aid to Israel? Analilia Mejia. Now, she was not the only one. You have this playing out in the Michigan Senate race. Gary Peters is the Democratic senator from Michigan. He's retiring. So Haley Stevens, who is a Democratic congresswoman from Michigan, she's kind of a mainstream bread and butter member. And she voted, you know, for the aid to Israel. Abdel El Sayed is a progressive who's running against her in the primary. And he says that she's too tightly tied to AIPAC. So this is a problem for the Democratic caucus. But you have people like Jim Himes, who's the top Democrat on the Intelligence Committee from Connecticut, who said, you know, this is a reflection of our problems with how the Israeli leadership is handling the fight since October 7th, several years ago, and also to some degree also dealing with the war in Iran, you know, kind of goading the administration to go to war and start bombing Iran. So I think that all those issues are kind of interconnected, and it's an issue in, you know, upcoming primaries still. It's going to be an issue in the fall. I mean, I pressed Chuck Schumer, the Democratic leader, the other day. I said, what if you have pro-Israel Democrats nominated? Do the progressives, which is where the energy is in the Democratic Party now, do they set this one out this fall? And does that cost you the Senate? Or does it work the other way? Let's say you've nominated people who are too anti-Israel, and then the mainstream centrists in the party, you know, they stay at home. And here's the big one. Let's say they hold Michigan. Let's say Abdel El Sayed or Haley Stevens wins the nomination and beats Mike Rogers. And let's say they flip North Carolina and they flip Maine and they flip Ohio and they flip Alaska or Texas or even Iowa. You know, let's see what they do. Let's say they flip four of those states. John Fetterman, the Democratic senator from Pennsylvania, and we talked to him late this week, said that if the party gives up on Israel, he will no longer be a Democrat.
1: But it now, seems, I mean, they're not there. I mean, this really does seem to be almost a 50-50 issue, right, Chad?
19: It was very much that way in the caucus, yeah. But it's also demonstrating that the Republicans, there was one Republican defection, and it was the guy who sponsored the amendment, Thomas Massie.
1: Right.
19: You know, all other Republicans. So it's almost become a Republican-Democratic issue, and the Democrats are completely split, and the Democratic leadership is split. Catherine Clark, the Democratic whip, she voted to cut off the aid to Israel. She represents a very left-leaning district, Cambridge, and those areas around Boston. Hakeem Jeffries, he represents Brooklyn, but guess what? There are Hasidic Jews in his district, other people who have close ties to Israel, you know, certainly in just a few blocks away from where he lives in Brooklyn. He voted to sustain the aid to Israel. And sometimes, and I've seen this happen, you know, I used to see this happen sometimes with the Republican leadership or Nancy Pelosi and Steny Hoyer, where sometimes the leadership would split, because what that does is it gives air cover to both wings of their caucus. I mean, I think that in the case of Jeffries and Catherine Clark, they voted on this one the way they really felt their districts were, okay? But sometimes they would vote this way in order to give air cover and kind of give a wink and a nod that you can say then, oh, I voted, but I voted with Catherine Clark. I voted with the whip. That was a fine. I voted with Hakeem Jeffries. I always vote with the leader, you know, that type of thing.
1: Well, we've talked a lot about the challenges ahead for Hakeem Jeffries if he becomes speaker next year. Just add this to the list, right, Chad? We'll continue these conversations, no doubt, over the next weeks ahead. Appreciate the time as always. Get some rest this weekend.
19: Thank you.
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0: government property, accused of ripping a portion of the sealant. David Hearn pled not guilty and says he reached into the pool to touch material already floating. For the Fox News Rundown, I'm Jeff Manasso.
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I'm Chad Bergman with the Speaker's Lobby. Tributes are pouring in to honor late GOP South Carolina Senator Lindsey Graham. Most know him as a longtime senator, first elected in 2002. But Graham rose to national prominence in the House. He was part of the historic class of 1994, which flipped control of the House to the GOP for the first time in 40 years. In fact, Graham was only one of two members of that class still serving in Congress. And Graham was the last prosecutor from President Clinton's impeachment trial still serving in Congress as well. The House tapped Graham, a relative newcomer, to serve as one of its impeachment managers or prosecutors, presenting the House case to the Senate in 1999. The Senate serves as a jury in an impeachment trial. At the time, Graham said impeachment was not about, quote, punishment, but it was instead about, quote, cleansing the office. This fall will be the first time since the mid-1950s that neither Graham nor late legendary Senator Strom Thurmond are on the ballot in the Palmetto State. With the Speaker's Lobby, Chad Pergram, Fox News.

0: In a rare appearance before Congress earlier this week, Supreme Court Justices Elena Kagan and Amy Coney Barrett testified before both the Senate and House requesting additional funding for enhanced security. Justice Barrett detailed how threats against her have affected her and her family, expressing surprise that her role as a justice would put her and her loved ones in such danger. Barrett, like other justices, has been the target of threats. The hearings did get a little contentious as both parties tried to assign blame for who and what is ratcheting up the rhetoric, creating greater security risks for Supreme Court justices and others in government. Earlier this week on the Fox News Rundown, we spoke with Fox's Shannon Bream about the justices' trip to the Hill and why they thought now was the time to address the threats they face.
1: The Hill wants to hear from them. They threaten to bring them in for all kinds of things, all kinds of times.
0: Shannon Bream is Fox News' chief legal correspondent, the anchor of Fox News Sunday, and the host of the Living the Bream podcast.
1: But I think because the threat assessment has really changed, not just with the justices, but a number of federal judges across the country, they want to be there to make the case in person. We need this funding. We need extra funding for security. Let us tell you how it has personally impacted our lives. And I thought, you know, it's really wise, I think, of the court to make sure you've got colleagues from what you would say are generally opposing sides of the ideological aisle over there at the court to come and share this one voice about what's really happening.
0: Obviously, it was on purpose sending a justice considered liberal and a justice considered conservative with Elena Kagan and Amy Coney Barrett. Any insight into how it was decided who was actually going to go?
1: We actually were kind of picking around a couple of months ago when this came up that it sounded like the justices were going to cooperate and show up this year about who it was going to be. So I don't know. I don't know if the chief kind of, you know, as the lone administrative guy sort of over everything that's happening over there says, hey, I think this would be a great idea. I don't know if anybody raised their hands and volunteered. I think, especially given the swatting incident recently with Justice Barrett, it made a lot of sense that she was one of the ones to go there and make this case for security funding.
0: Yeah, and she told this personal story from 2022 when she had to bring a bulletproof vest home and explain to her kid what that was and why she had it. And Justice Kagan talked about how not necessarily fun it is to go around living your life like this.
1: Yeah, and I remember years ago when Justice Kagan was kind of newly on the court, there was this terrible snowstorm in D.C. And for whatever reason, I went to the nail salon that day, desperately in need of a manicure, and she was the only other person there. I mean, the streets were really quiet and it was kind of snowy and one of those times where the city seemed to kind of had slowed its pace. And she had a stack full of papers and was reading her briefs, and I was trying not to bother her, but of course said hello with her being the only other person in the nail salon. And she turned and left and walked out, and there was no security with her. So this is years ago. And she just walked down the street like she was headed off to her apartment. And I thought, wow, I mean, this is a Supreme Court justice. Now you would never see that. You see them now, whether they're at a kid's game or at a community event, 24/7, they have got security with them. And so, you know, I personally observed just how different it is for Justice Kagan.
0: The Supreme Court police took over residential security for the justices. Mm-hmm. How guarded are the justices' homes, and logistically, what's that change about?
1: As far as we know, and they don't want to give us every detail, I mean, they've got 24/7 around the clock, which is why when this attempted swatting on Justice Barrett happened, you know, there are notations. Law enforcement knows she's got a detail there. And so that's already kind of in the system. And that interface was a good thing to keep that from escalating. And listen, some of the justices don't love it. They want to go drive their own cars. They don't like feeling like they have minders with them all the time. And I remember years ago, they kind of bristled at this idea of having somebody with them all the time. I think they absolutely appreciate it. They appreciate the people that are giving their lives to do this protective service, but they also feel the weight of it, especially those who have kids like Justice Barrett, that it's telegraphing something to their family that they need this level of protection.
0: The message here, obviously, security is bipartisan. I assume they're going to get their money.
1: I think that they will. And the fact is that it goes beyond the justices. Like I said, we've covered a number of cases over the last few years of federal judges and their families that have been ambushed, that have been threatened, that have been killed. So this is something that goes on at every level. And Chief Justice Roberts is responsible for the entire federal judiciary. And so as much as the justices feel it themselves, they're not only advocating for the Supreme Court, they're advocating for all the federal judges. And I think that Capitol Hill will certainly step up and do this in a bipartisan bipartisan fashion.
0: I wondered also if we'd get any questioning about specific cases, which we really didn't. I'll get into some other things. Mm-hmm. But you don't get a lot of chances for this in public to ask, right? And some of these people like to hear themselves talk and get out there. And there was a chance here, but there was a lot of respect for both justices, and I think maybe too much to poke at them about any specific case. They did, though, get asked about the court using what's called its emergency docket. Some people call it a shadow docket. Explain what that is and the disagreements about how it's used.
1: These are emergency petitions that come into the court. They may be skipping a step. There may be something that's very urgent time-wise. So it shows up at the court without going through this years-long process of wending its way through the district court, the appellate courts. But it may be something absolutely needs to be decided right away. And so the court can do that without briefing and hearing the case and all of those traditional steps. But what happens is when a decision is made, some of the justices are very upset about the fact that there's been so much of this recently, because a decision may be made, a vote may be given, an order may be sent out, but you don't have the reasoning. You don't know why the justices decided what they did unless somebody decides to write a bit of an opinion or a dissent. And those who are on the losing end feel like it takes away transparency, and it's kind of an end run around the court's more full, transparent, open, full briefing, full argument situation. So listen, sometimes conservatives are on the winning end of that. Sometimes they're on the losing end of that. Sometimes the White House is on the winning or losing end of that. But because the liberal justices are in the minority right now, you've heard more of them publicly saying this is not the way the court should operate. And a lot of folks on the left have said the same thing. And so they've definitely got pushed about how that works and whether the court should be operating that way. And again, just to emphasize for folks, the justices don't go looking for those petitions. They come in on an emergency basis. So they can turn away regular appeals. They get thousands and thousands of them every year. They take maybe 70, maybe 80 cases fully on the merits. We're going to brief them. You're going to hear them. But these emergency docket things are becoming more common because, frankly, litigation has just gotten uglier and these emergency things pop up a lot more quickly and frequently. But there are those who worry that by the court kind of handling some cases in that emergency docket fashion, it encourages more of those filings.
0: There are also some questions about the court's newish ethics rules. It goes back to questions about gifts to Justice Clarence Thomas 3-4 years ago. Justice Kagan has said, look, maybe there should be some outside enforcement from within the judicial branch. Justice Barrett said, look, she's got questions about how that would even work or be enforced. What's happening with those rules? Is it just lip service, or have there actually been changes?
1: Yeah, there have been some changes in the way that they report things on their financial forms and the disclosures they make. So they've certainly beefed those things up. But the court likes to say, we have the highest integrity. We're self-policing. And remember a couple of years ago when a number of lawmakers tried to drag them over there to testify about this stuff. All 9 of them signed on to this letter saying, thanks, but no thanks. We are internally policing and doing our own ethics thing. Now, there have been more public discussions with Justice Kagan and others saying, I think there could be more teeth in this thing. But this idea that there would be some panel of federal judges that would make decisions about what goes on at the Supreme Court, there's a lot of pushback to that. And it, as you mentioned, Justice Barrett kind of saying, like, who's going to pick these judges? How would you appeal a decision from these judges? And listen, there's always the option of impeaching. I mean, you can impeach a Supreme Court justice, just like you can with the president if you think there's something egregiously wrong. So that option's always there, too. But the justices do their own enforcement. They're the ones alone who decide whether they recuse from a case or not. And they do that on a somewhat regular basis. And they know there's a lot of public scrutiny on that that will catch up with them if they don't do it themselves.
0: Thanks, Shannon. Shannon Bream, Fox News chief legal correspondent. You can see her on Fox News Sunday, of course. You can hear her on the Live in the Bream podcast.
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12: Fox News, I'm Deborah Valentine. The U.S. launching a seventh day of strikes in Iran, targeting more bridges and collapsing a tower at a key Iranian port.
13: In a plume of smoke and fire, the observation tower at the port of Khabakhar was taken down by U.S. strikes. Central Command says the tower was used by the Revolutionary Guard to track vessels on the Gulf of Oman and coordinate attacks on commercial shipping through the Strait of Hormuz.
12: Fox's Mike Tobin reporting Iran also launched new missile attacks Friday against U.S. allied nations in the Middle East, including Qatar and Kuwait. President Trump is speaking at the FIFA reception hosted at Trump Tower in New York City Friday.
14: I'm proud to report that with more than 6.5 million attendees, this has been by far the most attended tournament in history. And that's the history of all sports.
12: Defending champion Argentina takes on Spain Sunday in the championship. 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

0: Here's a look outside the Beltway. I'm Tanya J. Powers. The Wisconsin Elections Commission referred two complaints against Elon Musk to a district attorney's office, concluding the billionaire likely broke the state's election bribery law by offering $1 million checks to voters during an April 2025 state Supreme Court race. Musk and groups he supported spent at least $20 million on a Republican-backed candidate who ultimately lost to a challenger backed by Democrats. There's pushback from people in Bucks County, Pennsylvania, over a planned 250-acre Amazon data center. Pennsylvania officials say they plan to approve 280 natural gas-fired generators and 3 diesel-fired generators to provide backup power for the data center. Some people who live in Falls Township are warning that emissions from the backup generators, as well as the electricity grid, will add to an already pollution-stressed area. And researchers say a blood test may predict whether apparently healthy older adults are likely to develop Alzheimer's symptoms in the next 5 or 10 years. The test for a protein called pTau217 currently helps diagnose whether people experiencing cognitive problems have Alzheimer's or another disorder. The scientists behind the new study say symptom-free older adults with very high levels of the protein had a 38% risk of developing cognitive impairment over 5 years, 78% in 10 years. For the Fox News Rundown, I'm Tanya J. Powers.
1: 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Now a look at sports.
2: The second round of the Open Championship Friday saw two golfers shoot record-tying rounds. Australian Lucas Herbert and American Sam Burns both recording an 8-under 62, tying the record for the lowest round in Open Championship history. And Bryson DeChambeau was penalized 2 strokes after officials say he improved his lie by stomping on fescue on the 5th hole. In Major League Baseball, the game between the Guardians and Pirates Friday was postponed due to smoke from Canadian wildfires impacting the city of Cleveland. The game will be made up Saturday as part of a split doubleheader. That's your sports on the Fox News Rundown. Tony Genualdo, Fox News.
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0: That will do it for this edition of the Fox News Rundown from Washington. Tomorrow, Indiana Senator Todd Young on what he says the growing risk China is posing on our Navy and our ports, and what he says we must do to ensure that our fleets are protected and American-made. I'm Chris Foster. 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
9: are. Iran crisis deepens. I'm Roxanne Evans, Fox News. CENTCOM confirming the U.S. carried out attacks on Iran for the seventh straight day. Fox's Chanley Painter has the story.
10: The Trump administration denying Iran's claims that the U.S. is striking civilian infrastructure inside Iran. A White House spokesperson telling Fox that, quote, the United States military has carried out strikes exclusively on military targets, including military logistics infrastructure. One of the U.S. targets, an observation tower in the port of Chabahar, that CENTCOM says was being used by the Revolutionary Guard to coordinate attacks on commercial shipping through the Strait of Hormuz. Meantime, Reuters reports that Iran has ordered the Houthis in Yemen to close the Bab al-Mandab Strait, another critical oil route, if the U.S. hits Iran's power infrastructure.
9: CENTCOM said more than 50,000 U.S. service members continue to operate across the Middle East. Maine's nominating convention almost a week away. Democrats still looking for their Senate nominee. This after Graham Plattner withdrew from the race. Fox's Brian Yenis.
11: The race to replace Graham Plattner as Maine's Democratic Senate nominee is off to a precarious start. 8 of the 12 candidates vying to replace Plattner debated for the first time Thursday night. 4 Democrats, who won at least 20% of the vote in June's primary, debated first, followed by 4 longer-shot candidates. After, the New York Times declared, quote, Maine Democrats don't exactly have a deep bench, noting halting answers, convoluted responses, and stilted deliveries. Plattner's popularity looms large over the race. He won the June Democratic primary in a landslide, but was forced to quit after being accused of rape, which he denies.
9: Maine has until July 27th to fill Plattner's spot. 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
12: Ohio health officials are tracking a massive outbreak of gastrointestinal illness linked to contaminated fast food. The state has recorded more than 1,300 cases of a parasitic infection investigators traced to shredded iceberg lettuce at Taco Bell locations. State Health Director Bruce Vanderhoff is now urging residents to carefully wash all fresh produce at home to prevent further spread. Medicaid funding is once again flowing to Ohio's reproductive health clinics after a year-long freeze. Planned Parenthood officials say the restored dollars will bring back critical access to sexually transmitted infection testing, cancer screenings, and birth control. Executive Director Lauren Blovelt says it remains unclear how rapidly patients will return to care after the long pause. The medical examiner has determined two young Cleveland girls found dead in buried suitcases were killed by malnutrition and unspecified homicide. 8-year-old Mila Chapman and 10-year-old Amore Wilson were discovered in a field this spring by a man walking his dog. Their mother, 28-year-old Aaliyah Henderson, has been charged with multiple counts of aggravated murder. Central Ohio man remains behind bars after police say he lured a suspected child sex abuser to his home and shot him. Investigators say 31-year-old Malik Chandler used social media to bring the man over to hold him for police. Chandler told officials he opened fire outside his Grove City home. The victim reached into his pocket. The American Red Cross has declared an emergency blood shortage after experiencing a massive drop in donations across Northeast Ohio. Officials report that contributions fell by 25% in June as donors began summer travel. The organization urges healthy individuals to schedule appointments to prevent a crisis at local hospitals during peak trauma season. I'm Travis Laird.
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0: Hi, everyone. Welcome to Guardians Weekly. Jim Rosenhaus, along with you from Progressive Field in downtown Cleveland, where the Guardians are opening post-All-Star break play against the Pittsburgh Pirates. They were supposed to on Friday night, but unfortunately, with the wildfires in Canada and the smoke that has filtered on down into the Midwest states especially, and Cleveland in particular, the levels of unhealthy air were too high last night. So the recommendation was made to not play last night. And as a result, there will be a doubleheader on Saturday, a split with a 1:10 start for game one and a 7:10 start for game two, with Sunday's action at 1:40 to close out the Pittsburgh series. Then the Twins will be here at the start of next week for what could be a big four-game series between two of the top clubs in the American League's Central Division. So great to have you with us for Baseball Talk on the Radio. We will get to some good stuff in a little bit later on, including Vice President of Scouting Paul Gillespie and his thoughts on the just completed annual amateur draft. The Guardians adding 20 players to their system, including the number 19 pick, Liam Peterson, out of Florida. And he is a big right-hander who throws hard, and Paul will fill us in on many of the other names that were selected in this year's draft. And as always, high optimism as the draft is now completed. We'll also visit with Marco Lanave, the broadcaster for the Akron Rubber Ducks. He has an interview with Alphonsine Rosario, who was swinging the bat so well at AA Akron. He's been promoted to AAA Columbus as part of several moves throughout the system during the All-Star break. And I will hear that interview with one of the top power hitters in the organization. That's coming up in just a little bit. And at the tail end of our show, with the All-Star game behind us, we'll have some great All-Star memories with At the Ballpark, featuring Mike Hargrove joining Bob DiBiasio for this edition of At the Ballpark. Some All-Star memories from those great years in the 1990s that Grover oversaw as the manager of the Cleveland Indians. But first, a look back at some of the highlights of the series leading into the All-Star break that certainly has created a lot of optimism heading into the, quote, second half of the season post-All-Star break play after the season. The Guardians were heading to Miami trying to finish strong and see what happened against the hottest team in Major League Baseball, the Miami Marlins. They had the best record in baseball heading into that series since June the 1st. So it was an extended run of good play by the Marlins. But the Guardians were up to the task in a scoreless game in the opener last Friday night. It was Chase DeLauter with a man aboard that would put Cleveland in front. The 2-2 swung on and lifted high and deep. Right center field. Home run, DeLauter.
1: He knew he got all of that one. That's a deep part of this ballpark. He stood and looked at the Cleveland dugout while that ball was going way into the seats. He tried to challenge him with a fastball right there. He had took a big swing on that first pitch of this at-bat. And I think he just kind of got that pitch he was looking for with that pitch.
0: Number 10 on the season for DeLauter. A two-run shot over the 387-foot sign. And the Guardians have the lead at 2-0. Next inning, it was Travis Bazzana who delivered what turned out to be a key run in the game. The 2-2 is on its way. Swung on, and he skies it to left. Should be plenty deep enough. Back is Hernandez, who makes the catch. Tagging, heading for home is Hedges. He will score just ahead of the throw. Hedges makes it 3-0 Cleveland on the sack fly by Bazzana. And the Guardians would have to hang on as Cade Smith was on in the ninth, protecting just a one-run lead and trying to finish things up. Smith sets. Here's his pitch. Swung on, and there's a high fly ball to left. This should do it. Kwan is under it. Makes the catch, and the Guardians win the opener of this three-game weekend series by a final score of 3-2. So a nice win to open the series for the Guardians last Friday night. On to Saturday afternoon, and an opportunity to make it two straight over the Marlins. Another scoreless ball game heading to the fourth inning until Stephen Kwan stepped in with a couple of men aboard. Second and third, two outs. Here's the pitch. Swung on, line, left side, base hit. This will roll toward the left field corner. Arias has scored. Chasing him home is Halpin. He scores, into second with a two-run double. It's Stephen Kwan.
1: Now, that was an old up-to-down swing right there. He stayed on top of this fastball. That was a great adjustment, an old-looking Kwan swing, the one that works so well about just hitting it where it's pitched. Sneaks it inside the third base line and gets two runs for Cleveland right there.
0: Things tightened up as Miami picked up a run in the seventh inning. But once again, it was a key double, this time from Patrick Bailey with a couple of men aboard in the eighth inning. The payoff pitch swung on and that's drilled to left. It's carrying well. Hernandez back. He won't get to it. It's up against the wall. Two runs will score. Patrick yes. Bailey comes through and the Guardians are now up 4-1.
1: And he stayed on top of this fastball and went the other way with it. You have to. If all these pitches are going that way, don't fight it with your body. Don't fight it with your swing. Is his sweeper so hard? It's going to be a ball if it starts anywhere besides up and out. But the two-seam, he's been going to it already. He's been watching it with the first two guys. Great swing to stay on top of that and through that baseball. And Patrick Bailey off the bottom of the wall in left field for a two-run double.
0: And with the Guardians leading late, Cade Smith having pitched in three consecutive games, that meant Colin Holderman had an opportunity for a save. Holderman's ready. Here it comes. Swung on, and there's a fly ball to shallow left. Coming in, Kwan. He makes the catch, and the Guardians have won it again. They take the first two games of this series here in Miami, winning this afternoon by a final score of 4-1. So a nice win for the Guardians on Saturday, then looking for the sweep on Sunday afternoon, the final game before the All-Star break. And this time, they wasted little time getting it started, as Brian Rocchio came to the plate looking to deliver with men on base. Here's the 1-2. Swung on, ground ball right side, on through, base hit right field. Bazana's being waved around. Here comes the throw. It's a good one. Slide, safe at home plate. What a slide by Bazana, and the Guardians take a 1-0 lead.
1: Just an awesome start for Cleveland right there. Rocchio is really trying to get that ball to the right side, and when you hit it hard enough, it can escape through that four-hole sometimes. And he gets an RBI. Bazana with a good jump on the ground ball and a great head first slide to the outside.
0: And then two batters later, Kyle Manzardo came through. The 0-2 swung on, line drive to left center, a base hit. Rounding third and heading for home is Rocchio. He'll score without a throw, and Manzardo comes through. It's 2-0 Cleveland. The game sat at 2-1 after the Marlins picked up a run in the third inning. And then on to the fifth, Brian Rocchio continued a tremendous first half. The pitch. Swung on, and there's a high fly ball.
1: Got him.
0: Deep right field. Home run, Rocchio.
1: I was just about to say, he's been having some good swings this series and today. He's been flirting with some hard contact, and he got all of that one. Absolute line drive. No need to run on that one off the brim of the upper deck.
0: For Brian Rocchio, home run number 8. Boy, you could have made a case for him to be on the American League All-Star team with the season that he is having, and it just keeps on rolling for Rocchio. And in the seventh, it was Khalil Watson with an RBI base hit to extend the lead. The 1-1 swung on, bounced off the glove of Bakker, trickling on the infield, picked up, but no play as Watson is safe, and the run scores from third. Bazana coming across to make it 4-1. And with the Guardians still up 4-1 in the ninth, Chase DeLauter put the finishing touches on this one. Here's the pitch.
1: Oh,
0: and that swung
1: there
0: on
1: we
0: and
1: go.
0: Launched. High and deep to right. Gone. Home run DeLauter. 5-1 Guardians.
1: That was an absolute missile. He's hit two this series that have been just no doubters. Line drives. Not much arc on these things. Ooh. He turned that fastball right around.
0: Number 11 on the season for Chase DeLauter. Miami did pick up a run off of Cade Smith in the bottom half of the ninth inning, but the league's top closer got the job done in the end. Payoff pitch coming. Smith sets at the letters. Here it comes.
1: See ya.
0: Called strike three.
1: He's going to challenge it, but he's going to lose this one, I think. He's still walking back to the dugout. He knows it.
0: They had one left, so why not? And ABS says the Guardians win.
1: Yes, sir.
0: Strike three confirmed. Smith gets the job done, albeit allowing a home run in the ninth inning. But the Guardians complete the sweep. They win here today by a final score of 5-2. So a tremendous weekend series sweep for the Guardians heading into the All-Star break. And if you were wondering, if you did not know, the voice on some of those highlights from the weekend in Miami was former Cleveland Indians All-Star second baseman Jason Kipnis. Always nice to have Kip along when Tom Hamilton is on vacation. Hammy will be back this weekend as the Guardians take on the Pittsburgh Pirates here at Progressive Field in downtown Cleveland, starting with a day-night doubleheader on Saturday due to the, can we call it a smokeout? Yes, we're going to call it a smokeout on Friday night as too much of that smoke from the wildfires in Canada filtering its way into Cleveland, creating unhealthy air conditions in the downtown area on Friday evening. So a day-night doubleheader Saturday, 1:10, 7:10, your first pitch times, and then 1:40 on Sunday for the series finale. Stay tuned. We'll have more to come as Guardians Weekly continues after this timeout.
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0: He awaits his eighth pitch of the at-bat. Does Bizzano? Here it comes. Swung on, banged up the middle. Diving is Wilson. It's by him in the center. There's the first major league hit for Bizzano, and it scores Hoskins and the water. And the Guardians now have a commanding 9-5 lead. Welcome back to Guardians Weekly. Jim Rosenhaus along with you from Progressive Field in downtown Cleveland. Paul Gillespie is the vice president of scouting for the Guardians, so he would be your front man on draft day. The amateur draft was last weekend, just 2 days this year. Rounds 1 through 4 were on Saturday afternoon and on into the evening, and then the draft finished up with rounds 5 through 20 on Sunday, and the Guardians were picking 19th in round number 1, and then each subsequent round in that same spot. And when we had a chance to catch up with Paul after the dust had settled earlier this week, he talked about picking 19th and how things have to fall your way to get the players you want when you're in that spot in the draft order.
15: Yeah, thanks, Rosie. Every year the draft is just a little bit different than the year before. And so every time you go pick, you really don't know who's going to be available to you when it's time to make that selection. But this year, fortunately for us, Liam Peterson was there at 19. And we're so excited to bring him into our organization. He brings so many things to the table, and we're excited to be able to nab him with the 19 overall pick.
0: Last time you took a college pitcher with that first pick that you had was Gavin Williams, and that has turned out extremely well. What do you see in Peterson that indicates some real optimistic thoughts as he starts his development as a pro?
15: Yeah, I think really impressive foundation, right? Big body, 6'5", 225 pounds, physical, power arm, right-handed starter. He just has a really impressive arsenal of pitches. Fastball up to 100, kind of sitting in that 95, 96 range. And he's got standout secondary weapons as well. Really good slider, high spin, curveball. And we think the changeup, too, has taken a step forward. And we think it has a chance to be a really excellent pitch for him as well. So all of those things are a really good foundation for us to build on with Liam. On top of that, great teammate, great person, really impressive mindset. And we just love his desire to get better.
0: Your second pick, a left-handed high school pitcher out of California, 17 years old, Logan Schmidt. And when you take someone that young who already is throwing that hard, what does that make you think in terms of the potential there? Because I imagine he still has some growing to do.
15: Yeah, it's a great point, Rosie. I mean, all these players, all young players, you know, they have developmental goals in areas of development where they can get better. With Logan, I think you have a nice, young, 6'3", 200-pound frame. He's polished. As you mentioned, he's 17 years old, but he has a really good amount of polish and pitch ability. His fastball is up to 98 miles an hour already. Regularly pitches in the low to mid-90s. Really good foundations and outlines of a starter delivery, advanced feel for the changeup, and really encouraging with the breaking stuff as well. So super excited about Logan and what he can be into the future. And he just provides a lot of good ingredients currently.
0: Paul Gillespie joining us, vice president of scouting for the Guardians. We're talking draft. Position player wise, round 3, outfielder Trey Broussard out of the University of Houston. And then in round 5, another speedy outfielder, Lucas Moore out of Louisville. When you look at those two, a year ago, it was some big physical power bats, it seemed. And here it looks like some good contact and speed on those two.
15: Yeah, super excited about Trey and Lucas. I mean, to your point, every year is a little bit different. The strengths of each draft, who's available when you go to pick. With Trey, I mean, you mentioned it, twitchy, athletic, left-handed hitting center fielder from the University of Houston. We think he can really play center field. He can really run, top of the scale speed, advanced bat-to-ball skills here too. He stole a lot of bases at the University of Houston, so we think that combination of speed, defense, instincts, contact, we think that provides him with a lot of upside, but also a really solid floor too. So really excited about Trey.
0: Well, we see it every day at the major league level. Recently drafted players making a big contribution, and I know you're excited about this year's class. Paul Gillespie, thanks so much for coming by. Appreciate it.
15: Rosie, thank you so much, man. I'll talk to you soon.
0: That is Vice President of Scouting, Paul Gillespie, a tired man after two long, exhausting days, and of course, all the prep time leading up to that point. But great work by Paul and the staff as, once again, they put together what could be a very productive draft, and we have seen it with the last several teams that the Guardians have rolled out there from season to season, full of homegrown talent acquired through the draft. And the hope is that this year will be not different at all, as a good group of players in the fold now for the Guardians. Stay tuned. We'll have more to come after this.
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17: Medical examiner has determined that two young Cleveland girls found dead in buried suitcases were killed by malnutrition and unspecified homicide. 8-year-old Mila Chatman and 10-year-old Amor Wilson were discovered in a field back in March by a man walking his dog. Their 28-year-old mother, Aaliyah Henderson, is currently facing multiple counts of aggravated murder. Ohio health officials are tracking a massive outbreak of gastrointestinal illness linked to contaminated lettuce served at fast food restaurants. The state has recorded more than 1,300 cases of cyclosporiasis, a parasitic infection investigators have traced to shredded iceberg lettuce at Taco Bell locations across the Midwest. State Health Director Bruce Vanderhoff is urging Ohioans to thoroughly wash all fresh fruits and vegetables to avoid spreading the infection. I'm Travis Lair.
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19: A front is going to result in some wet weather to begin the weekend before some drier conditions into Sunday and Monday. In the meantime, today some clouds and also periods of showers and thunderstorms as the afternoon high climbs to 88. Rain will taper off through the evening hours with an overnight low falling to 64. Clearing and cooler behind the front tomorrow with a high of 79 and a sunny Monday with a high in the low 80s. I'm Jeff Marr at the Weather Channel.
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22: Calvin Coolidge was president in 1927 when Harry Mihok, head track coach at Mansfield Senior High, invited Ashland and Galleon to the first Mansfield Relays. Little did anyone know he was planting a seed for what would become the largest independent interscholastic track meet in the country. A mid-April event that grew to over 1,000 athletes from 5 surrounding states and Canada. A 2-day festival of competition that remains prestigious today. Many future big names in the Olympics and pro football have competed at the Relays, but none bigger than the one who ran in 1933, winning three events. His name? Jesse Owen, who 3 years later would win 4 Olympic gold medals in Germany in front of Adolf Hitler. Mihok died in 1970, but his even-tempered coaching and event hospitality is alive every April.
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11: Welcome back to Guardians Weekly. Jim Rosenhaus along with you from Progressive Field in downtown Cleveland. We normally would have a minor league report updating us on one of the four full season teams in the Guardians minor league system. With the All-Star break, thought we'd do something different this week and check in just down the road at AA Akron and joining Rubber Ducks announcer Marco Lanabe for a recent interview was a player who has recently been called up due to good performance at the AA level. His name is Alphonsine Rosario. He was in Major League camp once again for Cleveland, a former sixth-round draft choice of the Chicago Cubs back in 2023. And just prior to last season, the Guardians acquired him in a deal that sent relief pitcher Eli Morgan to Chicago. And the Guardians picked up a hitter with tremendous power. In fact, in the 2025 season, 21 home runs, splitting time between Akron and Lake County, 16 home runs in the books for Akron already this season. And that performance has earned him a spot at AAA Columbus coming out of the All-Star break. So let's head down to Akron, hear from Marco Lanabe with outfielder Alphonsine Rosario.
12: Alphonsine, you were for the second time this season named an Eastern League Player of the Week honor. What did that mean to you?
13: It means a lot. I mean, it means a lot seeing the work that we put on in the cages paying off. And, you know, it means a lot for my team as well, helping my team score runs. Hopefully win some games, you know what I mean? It was pretty good.
12: You mentioned the work that happens in the cages for you. What are the things that you do on a daily and a regular basis to help you be the best you can be?
13: Sticking to my routines, sticking to my drills, being able to recognize stuff in and out of the zone. You know, we'll keep that focus and bring it into the game and just going out there and compete, you know what I mean? Hopefully, the right time, find the right pitch, and whatever that brings me a successful at bat.
12: Well, you mentioned recognizing pitches, too, and the pitching gets better at each level. Is it customized for each pitcher as to if it's going to be a strike or a ball or a pitch you can handle, or are there some sort of general ways that you can look and say, hey, I know sort of generally that this is going to be a way that I can succeed?
13: It's all about my approach, you know. Sometimes I be too aggressive. That leads me to chasing more and spending myself a little bit more often, but it comes down to how can I execute my approach and how can I go up there and keeping that plan and making it happen when I'm up there at the right time. So it all starts in the cage, and from there on, keep that approach to the game.
12: How would you say, because we saw you come to

0: Akron last summer, the first time in Double A. How would you compare the approach you had as a hitter at that point to the approach you bring into games now?
1: Man, I wish I had that approach that I have now at some point back in there. But that's what it is. This is baseball, and the more you play, the more you learn. If you're open to learning every single day, it's been great for me being able to know about myself, know what I need to do to keep me in the game and stay connected, stay focused. Pretty much learning about myself, about what type of player I am and who I am as a player and who I am as a hitter. Who I am when I have an approach and who I am when I don't have an approach. But it's been great, man. It's been great being able to keep that up and keep that focus every single day.
0: You've had fantastic results really over the last month and a half. First couple months of the season, maybe not the results, but what were you learning as that time was happening for you?
1: You know, we all go through struggles. We all have ups and downs. And that's how you learn, man. It's when you're down there in the bottom, learning how to get back up and how to build up from anything that drag you down, anything that's keeping you off the game, even outside or inside of the field. It's being able to make those adjustments and make your way back up. Learning about yourself, like I explained to you before, those are the things that really build you up as a player and as a person in the field. So it's pretty much learning about myself and not getting myself out, looking for the right pitch, being on time, being ready for that pitch at the right time, and executing, you know. You need to execute that pitch and put that ball in play, and something's going to happen when you do that.
0: Could you feel at a certain point recently that execution really was starting to kick in for you?
1: I did, because I started to learn that I'm the only one that gets myself out. It's not a pitcher. Pitcher is just going to go in there and try to do that. But I'm the one who can control if I'm going to get myself out, because I'm the one who decides to swing or not. So it's just, you know, just getting into the game, building up. Sometimes you need some time to see a certain amount of pitches to get you going and get you where you need to be.
0: Was there a particular series or a game or two that helped you just start to see some of the results that you were hoping for?
1: So we had a week here that we had some of the coaches. We sat down and talked. We talked about what I was doing and what I was feeling and what was going through my mind. And started to work on getting behind the ball, working from behind the ball, doing things better, eliminating some things. And ever since, just being able to keep that up and keep my plan and being focused and having an approach. And those are the things that have helped me understand about myself and understand about what I need to do up there. And ever since, just being able to keep that up every single day.
0: The home run numbers have been great the last couple months for you, and you're one of the top in this league, in the organization. What goes into hitting a home run for you?
1: So ever since I was working on my approach, ever since that day, I started working behind the ball a little better and doing a little better job on doing that. Part of my plan has been just one pitch, one swing. Get a barrel, and whatever happens, happens. Because you can't control anything that happens after you hit the ball, you know? If it hits somewhere, somebody can cut it, somebody can not. So it's about getting one compact swing, finding a barrel, and if it gets the right angle, it's going to go. But I'm not really going up there to the plate and thinking about hitting a home run. It's pretty much thinking about getting my pitch and smoking my pitch, and anything else can happen from there.
0: And for this club, starting out the second half, a couple of tough opponents, the Richmond Flying Squirrels, the Erie Seawolves, and now seeing a Chesapeake Cub that you're familiar with. What are you guys learning as a group takes to succeed when you're up against such good competition?
1: I mean, like I said before, we all have ups and downs. Even as a team, we do. We've been struggling with winning lately. As a team, we've been struggling, but you know what they say. Same thing that happened to me. I struggled for a while. After that, I raked for a while. So you never know. We might surprise everyone and start raking and winning games every day. It's the same as everybody else is doing. It's gonna happen.
0: Well, you've caught fire certainly for this team, and we hope the Rubber Ducks do as well. Afonso, thanks so much for sharing some time. Congratulations again on the honors so far. Best of luck as we continue.
1: Thank you.
2: That is Akron Rubber Ducks broadcaster Marco Lanave with outfielder Alphonsine Rosario. Part of our minor league report for this week's edition of Guardians Weekly. And we'll close it out with another edition of At the Ballpark with Bobby D. That's coming your way next on the Cleveland Clinic Guardians Radio Network.
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2: Welcome back to Guardians Weekly. We are in downtown Cleveland at Progressive Field, where the Guardians will take on the Pirates in a three-game series that gets a late start, not till 1:10 on Saturday afternoon, as it was supposed to start Friday night, but due to smoke in the area from those wildfires in Canada, the game was postponed due to the unhealthy air conditions in the area. So it will be played as part of a split doubleheader on Saturday. 1:10, the start time for game one. 7:10, the start time for game two. We'll be on at 12:35 with Guardians warm-up prior to game one, and 6:35 with the warm-up show prior to game two. Well, we always like to check in on occasion with Guardians Senior Vice President Bob DiBiasio. Some of his great features called At the Ballpark. And this time around with the All-Star Game in recent memory in Philadelphia, Bobby D had a chance to visit with former Cleveland Indians manager, Cleveland Baseball Hall of Famer Mike Hargrove, and talk about some of his All-Star memories, specifically the many, many All-Stars from those mid-90s teams here in Cleveland.
18: The perfectly manicured field, the unmistakable aroma of a ballpark hot dog, and the electricity celebrating another victory.
19: This is At the Ballpark with Bobby D.
20: The ballpark is home to many stories, many memorable moments, and colorful personalities. Joining me on this segment of At the Ballpark is a man who wore a Cleveland uniform for more than 20 years as a player, coach, and manager, Mr. Mike Hargrove. We are near the All-Star Game, so I thought we would talk All-Star Games with Grover, who appeared in one as a player and managed two American League All-Star teams. Grover, any idea how many men have both played in an All-Star game and managed an All-Star team in the American League?
21: No, I really don't. I never even wondered about that until you brought it up, and I was trying to think, and I can't think of any. I'm sure there's been others. But no, I hadn't really ever thought about that.
20: Oddly, when I looked it up, there were 16, and I thought that was a pretty large number.
21: Yeah.
20: Although then I thought, well, we're almost 90 years of All-Star games, and only 16 guys have had the opportunity to play and manage. That's a pretty cool thing. And so
21: players make us look pretty good.
20: Yeah, let's talk about you as a player. You followed up Rookie of the Year, 1974, with the Texas Rangers. You hit 320 or something like that.
21: 323,
20: give or take a point. Yeah. You follow that up year with an All-Star season where you hit over 300 as well. When you walked into the clubhouse your very first time, you played at Milwaukee County Stadium. Mm-hmm. Just wondering how the excitement, and was there a special player in that clubhouse that you had to go up, or you were afraid to go up to and say hello to?
21: You know, I remember walking in the clubhouse and being just afraid to walk into that clubhouse with guys that were established. And I mean, Hank Aaron was on that team. But I did walk in. There were 14 million things we had to sign. Fact is, it took about 2 days, about 4 hours a day, to sign all the balls and bats and helmets and stuff. And the one guy that had always been my idol, it was amazing, it was Rod Carew. And Rod kind of took me under his wing for those 3 days. He told me when we were down taking batting practice around the cage, he said, Mike, he said, people are going to try to change you. He said, you're a big guy, you're a strong guy, but you're a line drive hitter, and that's what's made you successful. There are going to be people that are going to want to change you to make you more of a power hitter. He said, don't let them do that. And I succeeded in not letting them do it, but I always remember that.
20: Well, you brought him on as a coach in spring training with Kenny Lofton.
21: Yep.
20: Trying to teach Kenny how to slap the ball, move it around. Yeah. I loved Rod Carew.
21: Rod's a good man.
20: One of the things I love about him right now in today's game, he always has the comment that the players of today forget their two foul poles.
21: Oh, I know it, yeah. Well, you know, the game has changed. It's the decade of the era of the shift. You don't see many guys trying to defeat that. You just keep hitting into it.
20: Yeah.
21: So,
20: you remember what you did? You pinch hit.
21: Pinch hit.
20: And you faced Don Sutton on the mound. Do you remember what you did?
21: Yeah, I do. First pitch was right under my chin, and my eyes were blinking so much, I never saw the pitch until it went by me. And I think it was the next pitch or two. I hit a fly ball to right field to the track. Hit it right off the end of the bat.
20: Yeah.
21: Just wait, probably just get a little more. Yeah, That was my claim to fame.
20: Yeah, if you look it up, it actually says deep center field because you move the runner who was on second base over to third base. Greg Nettles, by the way, was the runner. So you had a productive out in your all-star pinch hit appearance.
21: Yeah, I was successful.
20: As you said, the another guy who pinch hit in that game was none other than Hank Aaron. So that had to be cool, just being in the same clubhouse with that guy.
21: You know, Bobby, it was. It was just, my first experience around, coming from Texas, growing up in the Texas Panhandle and going to a small school in Oklahoma and just, being a 25th round pick, being thrilled to death, I guess, got drafted, and being a pick. And, just kind of things worked real well for me. But walking there's the first time in that atmosphere I'd been around stars. I mean, a lot of stars. Right. Star singers. And, I just remember sitting there. I was standing 4 foot away from Henry Kissinger.
20: He was in the clubhouse.
21: No, he was in the stands. I was standing right, and Glenn Campbell was standing in the dugout. I was standing there looking out, just at the top step, looking out. Nobody else was out there but me, looking at things and just marveling at how wonderful it was and exciting. And I looked down, and I saw the most beautiful pair of hand-tooled boots I've ever seen in my life. And I'm a boot guy. And I looked up, it's Glenn Campbell. And he says, "How you doing, Mike?" My heart stopped. First of all, he said hello, and second of all, he knew my name. But it was just that kind of a surreal experience. It was just here. Sharon was with me in Milwaukee. She flew in, and two kids that were hillbillies, and got to rub elbows with some neat people.
20: Well, that's the beauty of even today, the All-Star game. Just you get wide-eyed and your jaw drops when certain people come walking in that are both in the game and out of the game. It's what's so special about the All-Star game. And you have an opportunity to manage two All-Star teams. And we're talking All-Star games with Mike Hargrove, who appeared in three All-Star games, one as a player and two as a manager. Your first one, 1996. It's in Philadelphia, Veterans Stadium. Nationals win 6-0. We have five representatives on that team: Albert, Sandy, Kenny, Jose Mesa, Charlie Nagy. Tell us a little bit about that experience.
21: Well, Omar Vizquel should have been on that game. He was amazing. A lot of our team, as everybody knows, could have very easily been on that team, but you've got to kind of spread it around. Right. I don't remember much about that game because I think we were out of it early and we're gone. But the next year in Denver, I think it was the next year in Denver.
20: Two years 98. Later, yeah, 98.
21: In Denver. We took a lot of guys. Charlie and Nagy and Vizquel made it.
20: There were six. We had six representatives at Coors Field. Sandy, Bartolo, Cologne, Kenny, Manny, Jimmy, Omar.
21: Pretty good.
20: I know when we were there with them and trying to get pictures of six guys in those all-star uniforms, again, for a PR guy, your head's spinning on something like that. It's just so much fun to be a part of. But you get to lead that team. Anybody mad at you they weren't in the lineup or you hit them fifth when they were a three-hitter their whole life?
21: Well, you need to be careful. You were playing in the National League where, the pitcher's hitting. And so, I went by a guy like Ray Durham. I went to Ray Durham before the game, and I said, "Ray, you're an all-star. You deserve to be here, and you deserve to play. The bad thing is you can play a lot of positions, and I've got to keep somebody back in case we go extra innings, and you're that guy." And he was great about it. He said, "Mike, don't worry about it. It's great. I'll do what I have to do, and we'll do that." The funny thing about that is I chose Charlie Nagy to start the game, and a pitcher that I won't name, he's in the Hall of Fame now, got really ticked off, was really upset, and refused to pitch. I was glad that he at least suited up.
20: Right.
21: But, yeah, I refused to pitch. He said, I won't pitch. It was kind of a bummer, but, it kind of was who the guy was. That's kind of the way he was.
20: He shall remain nameless.
21: Yeah.
20: Well, Grover, thanks for sharing your memories of your All-Star game appearances. And, it's a special time in a player and manager's life to be on that center stage.
21: But it really, really is. There's so many things going on. My kids, they went to a lot of those games, like through the gala and things like that they have off the field, and just built a lifetime of memories. I'll tell you a story, if we've got time. When Philadelphia, we went to the gala, and all the kids, and we're all dressed up, and Shelly, my youngest, is really young. She's probably 6 or 7 years old. And Kenny Lofton danced with her almost every dance that night, and she was in heaven. So much so that she told him that she was going to invite him to her wedding. And And dang if she didn't. You know, she's getting married. She sent an invitation. Sharon sent a letter to Kenny with the invitation. Said, look, don't send a present. It's just, Shelly just is doing that. And then she got to see him here about a week ago. He was in town. And it's just good memories. Yeah. And that's what it's all about.
20: Well, here's hoping you enjoyed today's visit with Mike Hargrove. We look forward to sharing more at the ballpark stories on the Cleveland Clinic Guardians Radio Network.
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0: Welcome back. Glad you're here with us. I'm with Mark Wessel. There you are. Wake up, Mark. Chief horticulturist at Gardens Alive. That would be the catalogs Spring Hill, Brex, Gurney's, Kay Van Bergendane, Garden Supply, and also Isley Nursery. And he's also a birthday boy.
1: Yes, yeah, that's right.
0: Birthday.
1: I forgot.
0: Yeah. Thanks for getting up at, 5 a.m. on your birthday.
1: Yeah, 4:42.
0: 4:42.
1: I slept in a little.
0: Yeah. Yeah, you did get here a little later than usual. Made me a little nervous.
1: But it's quite a day.
0: Yeah, you got a bunch packed in.
1: Jordan, this, which of course is the highlight of my day.
0: Yeah, you're giving a talk to the Dahlia Society later.
1: Yeah, then at 2 p.m.
0: You're a dedicated professional, buddy.
1: Right. Yeah. Zoom presentation to the Knoxville Dahlia Society. Knoxville listeners, if you're in the Dahlia Society,
0: tune in, man.
1: Right.
0: Tune in. And you just had a 3-day whirlwind trip to South Carolina.
1: Oh,
0: so
1: yeah.
0: What is that, 8, 7, 8, 10 hour?
1: If everything works perfect, it would be around 7.5.
0: 7 hour, but I-40 is washed out, and so it complicates things.
1: Yeah, you know, it ends up, your route changes.
0: Yeah.
1: You just have to keep watching your route, because if something happens on 40 where the hurricane damage from a few years ago,
0: it's a single lane in each direction.
1: Because you'd be stuck for hours.
0: And I'll tell you what, if you haven't driven that is a sight to see, where the whole mountainside washed out and half the freeway went with it. And they're trying to rebuild this freeway on the side of a mountain, and I don't know how
1: it's amazing.
0: It is.
1: You want to really look at it, but you're driving.
0: Yeah,
1: and it's real narrow there. But it's amazing what engineering and this isn't quite the Hoover Dam, but it's a major project.
0: Yeah, I don't. You know, how do you build a side of a mountain back up that isn't going to wash out again?
1: Yeah, but the good point was, you know, it took me this roundabout different way, but you know, you go through smaller roads.
0: I did the same thing a month or two ago.
1: And
0: it was a real treat, actually.
1: Yeah, it
0: added some time, but it was beautiful.
1: Right. And
0: such a pretty part of the country.
1: It is.
0: Yeah, this is around Asheville.
1: Yeah, and I just want to stop a lot. And
0: yeah.
1: People have their little vegetable gardens out there.
0: Right.
1: Their own pole beans.
0: You
1: want
0: to go grab
1: stuff.
0: A cucumber.
1: Yeah.
0: So tell me about your trip. I didn't get a chance to talk to you about it, so I don't know what to ask. But I do know you went and met with a peach breeder.
1: The main goal, I had several visits down there, but the main goal was to visit with the peach breeding program.
0: Uh-huh.
1: So
0: at Clemson University.
1: At Clemson University, which is, southwest of Charlotte by maybe a few hours. Kind of southeast of Asheville west of Asheville.
0: Yeah.
1: So I went to their research station, which is kind of on this peninsula in this big fingery lake.
0: Oh, really?
1: So it's got
0: that moderated climate a little bit.
1: It does, but they still have to deal with frost.
0: So
1: first, you know, the director of the station took me around and, you know, with a few people and just to see what all's going down there, which is always fun to see you know, the inner workings of what all they're working on. And these universities, they just do a lot of great work that impacts the industry, and they're a peach growing state.
0: Yes.
1: So it's vital that they, you know, do this research and help
0: further the
1: farmers.
0: Agricultural sector.
1: Yeah.
0: Yeah.
1: And I've never visited with this breeder.
0: Mm-hmm.
1: So I just wanted to...
0: Who was he or her?
1: She.
0: Dr.
1: Gasick.
0: Dr. Gasick at Clemson.
1: At Clemson.
0: Okay.
1: Great lady. Mm-hmm. Real straight shooter. It was just such an education for me. And mm-hmm. she was happy to talk to me.
0: Of course, you guys sell a lot of peaches through your catalog.
1: Peach trees, yeah.
0: Peach trees.
1: Well, a lot.
0: Yeah.
1: Peaches are a big category. And they're a great tree for the home gardener.
0: So what did you learn about, like, great new varieties coming, or?
1: Well, you know, there were some very interesting things there. I can't talk about real specifics, but I'll just tell you what she's breeding for resistance to diseases.
0: Yeah, which is so important with these orchard crops.
1: Yeah, yeah, especially the further south you go.
0: Yeah.
1: It seems like the pressure is heavier and heavier.
0: Really?
1: And
0: we're talking what? Leaf funguses and fruit funguses?
1: They affect the whole tree. So it's bacterial spot.
0: Okay.
1: And brown rot, which is a huge
0: terrible
1: issue. You know, you have this peach tree, load it, and you're just counting the days till they're ripe,
0: and
1: you're
0: just
1: already
0: They turn brown and fuzzy.
1: And yeah, they just start rotting and quickly turn fuzzy. So
0: super disappointing.
1: So which that would be just an excellent trait if you could get a peach that doesn't get it or would require reduced sprays. Mm-hmm. And then it was just an education. She was showing me little traits and trees of what happens when these peaches get frosted, near frozen, but they're still semi-viable, but it impacts the fruit. You get these little immature fruits. I've seen them before, and I didn't know what they were. They're called button peaches. So the freeze kills the seed, the embryo.
0: Okay.
1: But the fruit stays alive, but you need that seed in there
0: to give it,
1: to make it feel like it needs to
0: grow. Size. Yeah.
1: Yeah. Yeah.
0: Yeah. So are those peaches good to eat? The little
1: No, they never amount to anything.
0: Okay.
1: And the problem is, you know, you need to thin your fruit.
0: Yeah.
1: Which is really key. I mean,
0: not easy to do. It's high labor intensive.
1: Incredibly labor intensive. Even if you just have one peach, if it's overcropped, and you've seen those trees.
0: Yeah, hanging, just breaking.
1: And that's a lot of peaches. And, you know, you want them about every 6 inches, let's say.
0: Yeah.
1: But the thing with this problem, with those peaches, you don't know what's going to be a button and what's not at thinning time.
0: Oh.
1: So she showed me branches where all that was left were the button peaches.
0: Okay.
1: Not many. But
0: wow.
1: So it's just one of those interesting little things to know about.
0: What else did you see, or what was interesting, you know, for me?
1: Well, there was some, there was an interesting nectarine that had, it was purple. The skin was purple.
0: Huh.
1: And it was the most intense, like lemonade-y, mango flavored. It was very unusually flavored.
0: You know what I've always liked are the plum cots, or the, what's the other one?
1: Pluots.
0: Pluots. Yeah. Terrible names. You know, somebody could come up with something, but plum, apricot, or what was the other one?
1: Plum, apricots, plum cherries.
0: Okay.
1: You know, they're crossing all the stone fruits together, peaches, nectarines, cherries, apricots.
0: Some of those plum cots are so good, but you don't see them that much, you know?
1: Well, we don't grow them much in the East. They're better on the West Coast, the Western side. But there are some that grow here. She had some, and they're insanely sweet.
0: Yeah. It's just so good.
1: I actually did go to a tasting out West, and their fruit out there, they can get their fruit sweeter because of the clear days, more sunshine.
0: Oh, pure sun.
1: And then it cools off at night.
0: So concentrating the sugars.
1: Well, I don't know what it does, but that is key. And they get these fruit that are twice as sweet as what we can. And it's just my teeth.
0: Making my mouth water.
1: Yeah, yeah, yeah.
0: When we come back, Mark, well, let's talk about Cultivate. We both went up to the Cultivate show.
1: Okay.
0: Big trade show in Ohio, Columbus. And it's, you know, all the major players, nurseries and suppliers and more show up there. And it was a CNB scene kind of event, and we'll talk about it when we come back in just a few minutes.
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0: And welcome back. I'm here with Mark Wessel, my good friend and birthday boy. You don't want to say what age, do you?
1: Well, I'm over... I'm younger than you.
0: Yeah. But you're an old soul.
1: I'm 61 today.
0: 61. I almost remember that.
1: I feel so immature for my age. I don't feel 61.
0: Same here. Mm-hmm. I feel like I'm 12. Mm-hmm. Yeah.
1: And act like it sometimes.
0: I know, which I kind of like. Right. You know, it's one of the things I like about myself is that I still feel young. Mm-hmm. I think gardening does that to me. Anyway, welcome back. We both went to the Cultivate show. And by the way, give us a call if you want to. Any questions you've got, we will try to answer 800-823-8255. But we went to one of the bigger trade shows this past week. It's called the Cultivate Show. It's for professionals, green industry professionals. It covers the full gamut from everything from annual growers to a few of the tree nurseries, but mostly it's about annuals and perennials. All the big breeding and marketing companies go there, the chemical companies, the suppliers of containers and pots and tools and
1: all kinds of garden accessories.
0: So what were you struck by when you were there this past week?
1: Of course, Scott, I'll get it right out there. What everybody was talking about, the Terra Nova Heucheras, the coral bells.
0: They made a big splash.
1: Very eye-catching, a new trait.
0: Yeah, it's called the Fire Wing, F-Y-R-E, Wing Series.
1: Oh, yes.
0: And it's, believe it or not, and this was kept secret literally until Monday this week. Mm-hmm. It's a cut leaf form of Heuchera, mm-hmm. and they really looked cool.
1: They do look cool.
0: Yeah. I don't, like, my rule of thumb with Heuchera for this area with heavy clay, humid weather, is like, if it's got Velosa blood in it, which is a native species, it's going to do fine. But if it doesn't, it's really questionable. And I don't know if this Firewing series has any Velosa in it or not, or how well it will do in this area.
1: Even if it doesn't, you know, if you provide good drainage with Heucheras, that goes a really long way.
0: People, you think of them as sort of shade-loving plants and sort of assume, I think, a lot of times that, oh, they like moisture. But no, they really, we have some stray Velosa at the zoo. Growing out of a rock retaining wall that is mortared, there's no soil. I don't know how they... They blew in on seed by seed, mm-hmm. and they're growing out of mortar.
1: Yeah,
0: and I don't know how.
1: Well, when you see various species, not all of them, they're right. often growing out of rock walls.
0: Yeah. So this looked really cool. Everybody was talking about it. I don't
1: whole
0: know.
1: Series, yeah, like whole different series. Different colors.
0: Probably, I think I saw at least six or eight, maybe. But yeah, and I don't know how they kept it secret. No one knew about it until
1: Amazing.
0: Monday. Yeah.
1: But it just goes to show you, Terra Nova's probably the most well-known Heuchera breeder.
0: Yeah, for a long, long time.
1: And this trait just popped up, you know. It was somewhere in the genetic code, and eventually it just popped out, and then they just ran with it.
0: Ran with it, and from there came up with different, who knows what they had to do. They maybe had to make it smaller or bigger. They had to, they worked with it to give it all these different colors and still keep that trait, and... But they, mm-hmm. the series looked very uniform.
1: I'm sure they put a lot of many years into.
0: Yeah, and that just goes to show when you buy that, you know, $15 perennial or $20 perennial nowadays, it seems like that you know you might be griping, $20 for a plant, and yet years and years of labor and hopes and dreams, mm-hmm. dreams dashed, and just the amount of science that goes into it, and then the growing it out and building it up in numbers that you can sell, you know, get to retailers is a process, and it's an arduous one.
1: And I don't mean to be, you know, throw any wet blankets over things, but it still could crash. I mean,
0: yeah.
1: a few years down the road, they may find a problem. And
0: remember that the Coreopsis back maybe 10, 20 years that came out that was it hit with a big splash just like this. I forget the name right now. But everybody sold it. You know, it was a huge big deal.
1: Oh, yeah.
0: And because it looked beautiful. It was great. It was popular. It sold well. And it didn't survive winters.
1: Yeah.
0: And
1: yeah, that was a kind of the case for a whole group of those Coreopsis.
0: Yeah.
1: They just were not, they're more like an annual.
0: Yeah. And I think you might still be able to get it for that, like in a container or something if you want it. Man, that name is right on the tip of my tongue too. But anyway, what else did you see up there that you liked?
1: Oh, that Sunbeckia from Bloom and Easy.
0: Boy.
1: It's not really a pom-pom. There were really no ray petals, were there? That was strange looking.
0: Yeah.
1: It's like a pin cushion kind of looking.
0: I saw a different one. Okay. It did have the ray petals, and it was stunning.
1: Yeah.
0: But I didn't see this one, so there's like almost no petals to it. It's more like the brown cone.
1: No, yeah, but it was yellow and orange. I should have looked into this more, but
0: yeah.
1: it was a striking plant. It was one of the black-eyed Susans.
0: Yeah.
1: Like the Gloriosa daisy type.
0: Yeah, but it's actually, was a Sunbeckia or a Rudbeckia?
1: I think it was a Rudbeckia.
0: Oh, okay. Okay. Because the Sunbeckias are crosses between Helianthus or sunflowers and Rudbeckias. And that's what I was seeing.
1: Rudbeckia and Echinacea.
0: Oh, it's Echinacea. No, I thought it was a sunflower.
1: Sunbeckias?
0: Sunbeckias.
1: No.
0: Oh. No.
1: Yeah.
0: Echinacea?
1: Or Ekebeckia. That's what I'm thinking.
0: Oh, you're thinking Ekebeckia.
1: There's too many new things.
0: Yeah, there's too many these weird crosses that probably shouldn't happen.
1: Yeah.
0: Those weird things. Of course, it's cultivated is always a good place to see people. I saw David Hoffman, who will be later on the show. He and his father, John, always so fun to talk to.
1: Yeah.
0: And Steve Castrani.
1: Great people.
0: Yeah, I saw Alan Armitage. Got to get him back on the show. And then all the big players, like Proven Winners, Ball Seed, Ball Flora, Pan Am Seed, Duman, Syngenta. Brokers, you know, EHR, Jordan was on the show a few months ago. So it's really good to make those connections. It used to be these shows primarily were where you placed your orders. Buyers would come to the show, place their orders with the big producers and be set for the year or for the next year. Nowadays, with that all being online and everything, you know, for a while the trade shows are like really losing steam because of that. Mm-hmm. People are like, why do I need to go to a trade show when I can just place my order online? But, you know, we're learning that the connections are so important, learning what's new, seeing things.
1: Yeah, and I was only there one day. Normally I go the following day as well. But meetings, you also schedule meetings. You're not making orders, but you're looking like to see what's in the pipeline or discussing problems. So it was just like you're a meeting on one side, and then 15 minutes later, you know, you're just back and forth. And
0: but one of the coolest things about Cultivate is the what do they call it, the new introductions.
1: Yeah.
0: So a lot of the new plants are on display there, so you can see what they look like and what they're going to be. And, you know, of course, you can't really tell how they're going to grow, but you can tell how they're going to look like, what they're going to look like. And there's some great ones. Charged Up Coleuses, that series looked really cool. Sweet Caroline Bewitched After Midnight. Did you see that one? There's a new sweet potato.
1: Oh, yeah.
0: Yeah,
1: that was very nice.
0: So cool looking. Looked like bat wings or something like that. You are listening to Let's Garden with Scott Berline. The podcasts are available wherever you can get podcasts. And believe it or not, I just learned the show live streams on the iHeart site. And who am I saying hi to?
1: Dave in Norway.
0: Dave in Norway is listening.
1: Norway, the country.
0: Stay with us. We'll be back in just a few minutes.
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11: Can be heard

0: And welcome back. Mark just dropped something.
1: I was tangled in the cord here.
0: Tangled in the cord. Yep, I am here with Mark Wessel, and we are enjoying ourselves. I hope you are, too. You can call us if join in the fun if you want to, 800-823-8255. Sarah Geiger-Beam just texted, said she's listening, too. So, Dave, we know have Dave and Sarah listening. Mm-hmm. And, of course, Sarah is my co-host on the show, usually, like, when you're not. And she'll be here next week, and we've got a cool subject we're going to do. We're going to do our top favorite trees, shrubs, perennials, and annuals for both beauty and ecological function. So to be a good at both, what our top fives of those are.
1: Well, that sounds interesting. I enjoy listening to the two of you.
0: Yeah, yeah. It's always fun. Mm-hmm. And she has a great laugh. She laughs at my jokes. You should laugh at my jokes more, Mark.
1: Oh,
0: I would like you better if you did that.
1: Yeah, well. Sorry, man.
0: If they were funnier more often, maybe you would.
1: They didn't fall flat. I laugh.
0: You kind of snicker. I always get the impression, there you go, that you're laughing at me, not with me.
1: Well,
0: I'm used to that.
1: It depends on the situation.
0: Yeah. Anyway, I've been following this news story, and I usually don't like to jump into controversy, and I especially when I don't know the entire story, but I've been looking into this for a little while. And Dolls Arboretum in Newark, Ohio, which is up near Columbus, 3 hours from us, I guess, is moving forward with plans to remove a 20-year-old plot of roughly 800 wild Central Asian apple species or trees. Mm-hmm. And they're doing this because the study, which was initiated 20 years ago and collected, parent plants from Kyrgyzstan and Kazakhstan.
1: Yeah.
0: Which carry the original genetics of apples, which could be very useful for research, for breeding, lots of reasons to have this genetics material around.
1: Mm-hmm.
0: But anyway, the Dolls is apparently concerned that this site, the plot, has been neglected. It's gotten weedy. It's filled with some wild invasive species like poison hemlock, wild parsnip, and honeysuckle.
1: Oh, now that's... what isn't, you know?
0: That's my point. Yeah. One of my points is like, okay, you can eradicate those from there, and maybe you should, or at least control it, but it's not like those things aren't surrounding the arboretum anyway.
1: Right.
0: So they're not like blowing in because of that one thing.
1: Mm-hmm.
0: So, you know, I'm wondering if that's overstated. You know, I wonder if there's something going on because I can't imagine a Dolls Arboretum is lacking for space.
1: Yeah.
0: You know, they have a lot of room up there.
1: I'm kind of on the periphery of this story because I'm the president of the Midwest Apple Foundation.
0: Yeah.
1: And which kind of the main person in that is the person who collected those.
0: Oh, okay.
1: On these big trips. And, you know, there was a certain amount of neglect. I mean, it wasn't this front burner kind of thing.
0: Yeah.
1: But I just assume they want the space. I don't know. We have a board meeting coming up, and I think I'll, you know,
0: find out more,
1: get the juicy details.
0: Give me the report because
1: I've been just trying to avoid this topic with you.
0: Yeah, I know that. I'm sorry
1: for
0: dumping it on your lap. But it just seems like they're playing hardball, and I don't know why. They gave, they relented and gave the researcher till March to collect cyanwood.
1: Oh, originally it was like you need to get cyanwood. The timing wasn't right,
0: right?
1: You know, right away, and
0: that just doesn't seem right at all. And I know there are, like, as an arboretum, they're on the border of two things. They're in the world where they're trying to educate people on invasive species and things like that.
1: Mm-hmm.
0: And on the other hand, though, they should be a place storing important genetic plants and materials.
1: Mm-hmm.
0: So I just don't understand why they're playing such hardball, why they aren't giving. And they blindsided, apparently, the researcher.
1: There was plans to improve the planting and move on with some other.
0: Yeah.
1: We got funding for some other projects. And
0: yeah, I don't understand this. So if you can report back. And I have friends at Dolls Arboretum. I love Dolls Arboretum. Mm-hmm. But it seems like they're just being.
1: Probably some new person came in and, you know, they get their ideas.
0: Yeah. They
1: who knows? I don't
0: make
1: know.
0: Their mark. I don't either. But don't yeah. As a feel good thing, they said, all the trees will go to be browse for zoo animals in local zoos. And I'm like,

0: That's in March over winter. There's not even any leaves on the tree.
1: Well, they're going to bud. They're going to collect budwood in August and start budding these onto rootstock. So that's where you just take this.
0: Well, that's for the grafting and the propagation.
1: Yeah.
0: But the bulldoze trees are going to go to zoos in the middle of winter.
1: Yeah, yeah, yeah.
0: And, you know, that's like we're doing this nice thing, but it's ridiculous.
1: Right. Maybe
0: no zoo in the world can take 800 trees of applewood and do anything with it.
1: Maybe they should send them to a barbecue place for apples.
0: Smoking.
1: Yeah, yeah.
0: That would be a better use, in my opinion. Again, I hope I'm not jumping in with a bunch of belligerent talk.
1: But it's an important collection.
0: It is an important collection.
1: Of what it could,
0: And now the researchers got to figure out where to go with 800 trees. And what kind of success rate will they have with grafting and propagating?
1: Depends on who's doing the many work. Factors.
0: But, yeah.
1: I mean, graft budding can be very successful.
0: Yeah. Anyway, I'm just concerned about this, and it feels like Dawes isn't playing fair.
1: Yeah, Well, with your listenership and the sway you have because of this show, I think a grassroots movement will start
0: today. I do, too. And I think somebody up at Dawes Arboretum is quaking in their boots right now. And they should be.
1: That's right.
0: Yeah, right is right. And might is might. My radio show has might.
1: Yeah.
0: Another thing came out. When did this come out? Earlier this year. But the American Horticulture Society announced their book awards for the year. And I looked through. You can go to the website. And they have, since 97? All the book awards listed since, like 97 or something. So there's a lot of great books you can go back and seek out from the past. But this year's winners are Pansies by Brenna Estrada on Timber Press. And
1: wow, Pansies.
0: Pansies. I was surprised by that, too. The quote here from Carol Michael was, several award committee members expressed surprise and delight by the ways in which this book elevates an ornamental plant often considered common and unassuming. So it must be, to rise, that is true. It's not a subject that's going to super excite a lot of people. And to become an award winner on that subject must be really good.
1: Good for her.
0: Yeah, I agree.
1: Yeah.
0: Brenna Estrada.
1: Should have her on the show. We did talk violas and pansies at one time.
0: I'm intrigued by them. I really like them.
1: Yeah, great.
0: Yeah. The other winner was Hidden World, The Survival Systems of Plants by Kevin Tarner and Rachel Hughes at the University of Georgia Press. And this was an academic publication on plant defenses and human interaction. And somehow, as an academic publication, it still impressed the award committee enough to recommend it to the general gardening reader public. So it, too, must be really, really good.
1: Yeah, because some of that academic stuff, fact-filled, but dry.
0: Dry. Mm-hmm. Yeah, so good for them. A couple honorable mentions. Designing the Lush Dry Garden from the Ruth Bancroft Garden.
1: I've never been to that garden.
0: I haven't either. Where is it?
1: It's near L.A., I think.
0: Oh, out west. Yeah. Okay. Yeah. The book is by Cricket Riley, Alice Kitajima, and Keir Holmes, with photography by Caitlin Atkinson. The Designing the Lush Dry Garden. So that sounds intriguing. And also Gardens of Texas by Pam Benick on Timber Press. And one last one, Low Water Paradise. Messed that up. That's a subtitle for Designing the Lush Garden. The subtitle is Low Water Paradise by Cricket Riley, Alice Kitajima, and Keir Holmes. So look for those.
1: Low water is getting
0: more and more important.
1: Yeah,
0: especially out west.
1: Yeah.
0: Anywhere in the Colorado, any place that relies on the Colorado River for your water, you better be thinking differently when it comes to gardens.
1: Even here some years, but then...
0: Yeah.
1: Our garden wouldn't have done so well with all these deluges of rain.
0: I felt like yesterday's deluge. Now, I only got a half inch, but some people got 5 inches. But at least the ground wasn't bone. bone dry. So mm-hmm. even then, I think, you know, it meant something, yeah. water soaked in. Mm-hmm. But, man, it caused havoc. It was rough.
1: Mm-hmm.
0: Another news item here, intrinsic perennials. Our friend Brent Horvath mm-hmm. Has debuted a new prairie drop species or variety, Sporobolus heterolepis golden needles. It's an all-gold leaf form of intrinsic's native prairie drop seed. With good size and vigor, it grows in well-drained, dry soils and turns to chartreuse by midsummer in full sun. It grows 2 to 3 feet high, 18 to 24 inch spread, hardy 3 to 7. Zones mm-hmm. hard 3 to 7. So we'll mention that with David when he's on coming up in a half hour or 15 minutes now. David Hoffman will be joining us, and he's one of the top grass and sedge experts in the country, mm-hmm. and we'll have a great conversation with him. When we come back, we'll talk about a few more things, and then David comes soon after. So stay tuned. We'll be right back.
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0: 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You're listening to Let's Garden with Scott Berline. 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
1: Mm-hmm. And you're a sensation in Norway.
0: In Norway. They're listening in Norway,
1: yeah,
0: Mark.
1: Yeah. Yeah, they doubled our listenership.
0: Don't say that. Anyway.
1: I'm just kidding.
0: I know
1: folks.
0: You're kidding. Yeah, there must be 100 people out there. Mm-hmm. I don't know.
1: No.
0: I have no idea.
1: Yeah.
0: But anyway, got a couple other news items. Again, if you got time to get a call in, if you want, 800-823-8255. And David Hoffman, the grass expert, will show up in just about 10 or 15 minutes now. Anyway, I read an article, Mark, where catnip lotion works as well as DEET at repelling mosquitoes, according to a study.
1: Oh, really?
0: You're skeptical?
1: Well, I am, because I know how, I mean, they're finding that sometimes DEET attracts mosquitoes that have been conditioned to it. But
0: really?
1: Maybe we need something different. I use DEET on my clothing.
0: Yeah, like you're supposed to.
1: Yeah, yeah. And it's very effective, but I don't know. Well, I don't want a bunch of cats chasing me around.
0: I know you're loyal.
1: And I like botanicals. Don't get me wrong.
0: Right. But they're saying that this was a research study in Uganda. Findings were presented at the July 7th Society of Experimental Biology's annual conference in Florence, Italy. More travel for you, man. Get to that one next year. The study comes as malaria continues to pose a big international health challenge with malaria and other things. But they found that catnip, which comes from the Pitta cataria, the real catnip, not the mint. It's a member of the mint family, contains a natural occurring compound called nepetalactone.
1: This is very ironic. You're putting catnip on in a country that has large predator cats.
0: I didn't think that.
1: Maybe they would just kind of purr and rub up against you.
0: Maybe, yeah. Maybe they, well, it says, while it's best known for triggering playful behavior. Mm-hmm. So maybe the big cats will be playful, not carnivorous.
1: You know, Rutgers University bred a catnip that is really has a lot of that active compound in it. And I think somebody licensed it to
0: the fentanyl for cats.
1: Yeah, yeah, yeah, exactly. That's what it is. It's kitty crack or something.
0: 6% catnip lotion made from nepetalactone with nepetalactone in it worked as well as DEET. While a 2% formula offered nearly the same level of protection.
1: Okay, well, I'll have to try that one.
0: The thing they said that's best about it is that it's easy for local communities to make.
1: Ah, that's
0: so
1: key.
0: And maybe, you know, people at home rather than, DEET is expensive. You know,
1: it is.
0: Yeah, so if you got cat mint and you can keep your cat away from it and you can make a lotion out of it, maybe you've got a good mosquito. And this was only for a study about mosquitoes. Who knows? Maybe it works for, you know, ticks and things too.
1: Chiggers.
0: Oh, if it works for, I was about to say I'd rather have ticks than chiggers. Chiggers just are annoying. Ticks can kill you or make you very,
1: ticks,
0: very sick.
1: Ticks are just,
0: they're bad news.
1: Yeah. They've taken, you know, back when I was a kid, way back then,
0: it was rare to get a tick.
1: Well, you get ticks, but you just pulled them off and you went about your way. There wasn't
0: Lyme disease.
1: There was Rocky Mountain spotted fever you always talked about.
0: Yeah.
1: Different things, but boy. Lots of stuff.
0: Also, in June, Penn State announced that they have been doing flower trials for 90 years.
1: Mm-hmm.
0: So, and that is at their Agricultural Research and Extension Center in Mannheim, Pennsylvania, which I think is near Lancaster.
1: It's in that area.
0: Yeah, area.
1: They do good trialing.
0: They really do good trialing. Mm-hmm. And they more recently, I think that's the site where Claudia West is doing a lot of studies with the ecosystem function of a lot of different
1: plants.
0: Oh,
1: I didn't know that.
0: Yeah, some really cool research, really deep stuff. I mean, I love Claudia. I've had her come as a speaker.
1: Mm-hmm. She's great.
0: She's a wonderful speaker. But man, she is so scientific. And these kind of studies get to where my head spins and I'm just feeling, you know, hopelessly stupid.
1: Right.
0: And not happy at all.
1: Yeah.
0: But it is good research. If somebody else comes along and digests it and makes it in a more readable form, that's where I live and function.
1: Right.
0: Yeah. And by the way, those trials are for annuals and perennials and potted, annuals and potted perennials, representing more than $200 million for the industry in the state of Pennsylvania.
1: Mm, it's a big
0: industry. Are big business, man. Yeah. Nearly 1,000 annuals and perennial trials on, or varieties on trial, and 30 floriculture companies are represented. So big, big. And these are open. You can Google where they are, and they're just out there. You can just park and walk around and, mm-hmm. and see what looks great, what you like, what you don't, how they're using it. Great way to learn plants.
1: I'm with you.
0: Yeah.
1: A lot of good trial sites in the country.
0: Yeah. Let's talk about, we didn't get to this earlier, but let's talk about some things what we're doing in the yard now, tasks mm-hmm. Mm-hmm. that we need to do, things we should have done last week,
1: okay,
0: that kind of stuff.
1: Wow, you have quite a pile of papers.
0: I got to go back through my paperwork because I didn't think we were going to get to it.
1: Well, you want me to start with one?
0: Yeah, go for it.
1: Okay, so if you're growing they call them semi-erect blackberries like Triple Crown or the old Chester, they're these big sprawling bushes, even some of the erect ones, and you know, once they get around 4 feet, you top them, and then it makes them send out these branches. So now's the time to be cutting those branches back to like 12 to 18 inches. You just kind of keep...
0: Pruning with blackberries and raspberries is, like, so important.
1: It is.
0: Yeah.
1: Especially blackberries. These semi-erects can just ramble and ramble.
0: Yeah.
1: And it's good to kind of contain them.
0: 10 and 12-foot long canes.
1: Oh, yeah.
0: Yeah. Really take over, and they're so thorny.
1: There's a lot of thornlessness now.
0: No, okay.
1: Yeah, yeah.
0: I've got a lot
1: thorny varieties. There's some really good ones, but you know, most they're heading all thornless.
0: Mm-hmm. Good time to weed.
1: Mm-hmm.
0: Stay on top of your weeding, as always, but be careful of the poison hemlock. And wild parsnip, Beagle Live, BYGL, Yard and Garden, is a good source for good information Joe Boggs has put out there, about how and when to treat that, you know, what a threat it can make. My son just string trimmed some poison ivy last week or two weeks ago, and he, through his blue jeans, he got horrible itching and that stuff all horrible. Over his legs. It's rough. When we come back, we will have David Hoffman with us. We'll talk. He's a fun guy, and we're going to talk about fun plants, which are grasses and sedges. So stay tuned for that. We'll be back in just a few minutes.

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8: Four strikes. I'm Paul Stevens, Fox News. The U.S. conducting another successful night of strikes on Iran, now the seventh night in a row.
9: U.S. forces are pounding the Iranians, cutting off the Iranian port of Bandar Abbas in the process, striking road and rail bridges also. And this is all in an effort to foil Tehran's loose and weakening grip on the Strait of Hormuz. The airstrikes also toppling a large white surveillance tower in Iran's southernmost city of Chabahar. It's on a key trade route for landlocked neighboring Afghanistan. Now, CENTCOM says that structure was part of the IRGC's maritime surveillance network used to track and target commercial vessels transiting the Strait of Hormuz.
8: And that's Fox's Kevin Cork. The U.S. taking out six bridges and Iranian media reporting over a half dozen casualties. Meantime, two outgoing GOP Senate members who recently lost their primary bids now breaking ranks, delivering a sharp rebuke to President Trump following that primetime address Thursday on election security.
10: During a Friday discussion at the Aspen Security Forum in Colorado, both Louisiana's Bill Cassidy and Texas's John Cornyn said the president's remarks missed the point. Senator Cornyn didn't understand the focus on events from 6 years ago.
11: Frankly, as a member of the Senate Intelligence Committee, there wasn't a whole lot new.
10: Senator Cassidy said people are more concerned about other issues.
12: We should be talking about what matters to the people around the kitchen table. And right now they can't afford their health care, their housing, their groceries, or the gasoline.
10: In his Thursday night speech, the president claimed that starting in 2020, China compromised U.S. election data, and that evidence was hidden from him. He's calling for investigations. Kevin Ureski, Fox News.
8: And Senators Cassidy and Cornyn were both unseated in recent primaries. America's listening to Fox News.
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14: A body washed ashore in Lakewood on Thursday afternoon. Tom Moore gives us the details.
15: Lakewood police say they and EMS were called out to the Clifton Beach area about quarter after four Thursday afternoon on a report of a body washing ashore. The man was pronounced dead shortly afterward. Lakewood police tried to identify the man. They couldn't, and there were no reports of missing men. The man was white, maybe between 45 and 65 years old. The Cuyahoga County Medical Examiner now has the control of the body. I'm Tom Moore.
14: Franklin County's first Safe Haven baby box is now available for parents in crisis. The Prairie Township Fire Department revealed the box Thursday after nearly 2 years of planning. The Safe Haven box is meant to be a safe, anonymous way for parents to surrender a newborn baby, no questions asked. Local officials say the project required multiple legal approvals and extensive testing before it was opened. Meantime, we're learning more details about the missing Tennessee mother who was found dead in Cleveland.
0: Amber Graham's mother said her daughter and her 8-year-old granddaughter left Tennessee for Cleveland, and it's rumored that Graham was meeting a man she played video games with online back in June. She was reported missing June 18th. That was the last time Graham would speak to her mother. The child was dropped off at Fire Station 33 on July 1st, and Graham was found dead behind a Bosworth Road home 2 days later. Graham's cause of death has not been determined yet. That will be the factor on if criminal charges are filed. I'm Lee Mowen.
14: And Major League Baseball on Thursday released its 2027 schedule. The Cleveland Guardians will open the season with a 6-game road trip against the Chicago Cubs and Detroit Tigers, with their home opener scheduled for April 1st against the Yankees. Meanwhile, the Reds will open the 2027 season at home on March 25th against the St. Louis Cardinals. I'm Brady Hopkins.
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0: And welcome back. You're listening to Let's Garden with Scott Berline. I am here with Chief Horticulturist of Gardens Alive, Mark Wessel.
1: Hi.
0: Hi, Mark.
1: Scott, good morning.
0: Good morning. Happy birthday.
1: Thank you.
0: You big lug. Mm-hmm. And on the line, we now have David Hoffman, the son of the John Hoffman of nursery fame, grass, the guy who probably brought grasses more into gardening in the United States than anybody else. David, how are you?
2: I'm good, Scott. Good morning. How are you guys? Good to hear from you.
0: Yeah.
2: Happy birthday, Mark.
1: Well, thanks, David. Sorry I missed you at Cultivate.
0: I saw David Cultivate.
1: I saw him.
0: We had a good time. We had a lot of laughs. Again, I think they were laughing more at me than with me, but it was, I was oblivious, at least at first. Dave, tell me about yourself, about Hoffman Nursery.
2: Yeah, so I've been in the business now for probably 15 years, and sort of grew up in the business with Hoffman Nursery on site. We had a house on the farm. My folks started the business, though, in 1986, and Dad before that was in landscaping and, you know, couldn't find enough grasses because he really had a passion for them and had traveled to Europe to learn about a lot of what went on over there and had seen some of, you know, those types of more infamous designs like, you know, Carl Forster and Ernst Pagels and some of those types of designs.
0: Guys that are very instrumental in the new naturalism, a lot of the direction that horticulture is sort of taking right now.
2: Yeah. And so not some of those travels kind of came later, but they were very inspirational to a lot of it.
0: Yeah.
2: Sort of where we started. So he and my mom started the business back in 1986, predominantly in grasses and some grass like plants, few aquatics and bamboo at the time, but kind of everything came down to grasses there at the end. And, that's sort of where we specialize. So we've got grasses, sedges and rushes. And then sort of over the years, we've transitioned into doing a few perennials now over the past couple of years. And we also offer a few seed mixes sort of to round out the selection of stuff, depending on where folks are looking. But yeah, grasses have really kind of grown up into, you know, coming to their own and really been an instrumental part of the landscape, especially in the last few years with different types of designs, whether it's matrix plantings or meadows. A lot of, you know, green infrastructure type designs have really, you know, or water, you know, cleaning water and those types of things have really brought grasses and some of those like ground cover type plants into the forefront of that space.
0: Yeah. So. And it seemed like probably in the 2000s, maybe, or the 2010s, there was a big, push for grasses and then it kind of backed off a little bit, but now we're seeing again, you know, just how useful they are both in designs and for ecological function. And it's kind of, it feels different where it's not trendy. It's more real solid and for a real purpose.
2: Yeah. And so much of what we've been doing, I mean, you know, since the beginning, because people didn't really know a lot about grasses, I mean, so much of what we've done over time has been based on some of the education around it and getting people to learn more about it, whether in the beginning it was more what is a grass and how to use them, and now it's transitioned into, as you mentioned, more of the ecological type discussions about their function, and there's so much more of it. And we've always had, you know, grasses are a tough sell in a lot of ways because, you know, they flower mostly, you know, until you talk about some of the cool season, warm season types, you can see that they flower off at the wrong time of the year to go into a garden center. And so it's just a bunch of green grass or sedges at that time.
0: That's
2: so it's, you know, we have to do a lot more work in some cases to be able to talk people into them.
0: And you guys have been, you know, absolute leaders as far as education. You're always out there doing talks and a lot of industry activities and things like that. You've really done a lot to tell the world about the value and the beauty of grasses. What is, so I did want to, we're kind of in that transition, maybe a little bit later in the transition, but I don't think most people are familiar with the difference between cool season and warm season grasses.
2: Yeah, so cool season and warm season grasses, I mean, when you think about it, really the, and technically because sedges aren't, don't fall under the same family. They're in the Cyperaceae family versus the Poaceae family, which is the true grass family. They, sedges kind of fall more in with, in line with some of the cool season plants because they're actually flowering in that spring and early summertime and prefer the cooler temperatures. So whereas warm season grasses really thrive in the summer and those hot temperatures. I mean, there is a too hot where they kind of slow down. And like, you know, we have like 100 degrees plus a 10 degree heat index here in North Carolina where we're based. But, you know, really those warm season grasses, they'll go through the season, put up a ton of foliage and then start to begin to flower. So some of them are more dependent on light for that, but really make that transition and have those beautiful fall blooms that everybody loves. You know, you could, again, that heat tolerance is key for some of the warm seasons. Mm-hmm. The cool seasons in some cases will actually go summer dormant. And they'll just either shut down or burn out a little bit. And then you'll see a reflush after that if they don't die because it's too hot.
0: I think it's important that that people have a mix of both. I think there's a lot more ecological function, especially with insects and things, than people realize with grasses. And, you Definitely. Know, the cool season ones are maybe even more important than the warm season for that purpose.
2: Well, but I think it depends. I mean, you look at some warm season grasses like either switchgrass or panicum is a really great species for birds. Schizocarium, little blue stems, just as genuses are really important to be able to support. Again, you know, when you're thinking about a habitat, you need food, you need a home, and then you need water. So each of these plants, whether it's a panicum or it's a little blue stem or a switchgrass, each of those can provide that housing to be able to support some of these, which you need all of the different parts at all levels to be able to support the full ecosystem. So when we're thinking about it, we really think that, you know, the warm seasons and cool seasons, depending on where they are within the country or the world, you know, those have to be, you know, you have to have enough of the right plants in all of those spaces.
0: It always comes down to diversity and, you know, having the right plants in place. For gardeners, what are some of the, you know, the standard growing tips for using grasses in their gardens?
2: We find that grasses are extremely tough. You know, when you're planting them in the ground, you really don't need a lot of fertilizer. So that's, you can really back off, you know, especially in some of these, you know, really rich soil, where it's either pre-established soil or some of those, you can actually get a lot of flopping and quick growth because there's too much fertilizer. When you have, as far as like cutting back those plants goes, typically we recommend once a year, depending on the goals of your landscapes, we're really trying to encourage folks to cut back as either, you know, if you're looking at like pollinators that are burrowing in the stems, it's possible that, you know, you want to hold on to those as long as possible. Yeah. I've actually heard some people say that you can actually cut all of that back and like push it off to the side.
0: Yeah.
2: And keep it on the same site to preserve those pollinators.
0: That's what I do. Yeah. Yeah. Hey, David, we already have to take our first break. We'll go ahead and do that. We'll continue this conversation after a few short minutes. You're listening to Let's Garden with Scott Berline. We'll be back with David Hoffman in just a couple minutes.

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0: Welcome back. I am here with Mark Wessel, Chief Horticulturist at Gardens Alive, and David Hoffman from Hoffman Nursery. What is your title, David?
1: Yeah.
0: You there?
1: Yeah, I'm here. Can you hear me?
0: Yeah, I can hear you good. What's your title there at Hoffman?
1: I'm the CEO.
0: CEO, yeah. Okay. That's what I thought.
2: Do you remind your dad of that? Like
0: all the time.
2: Pipe down. I'm the CEO here.
0: How obnoxious is your dad? You know, how interfering is he? You know, we want to know.
1: Yeah, exactly. No, we love him.
0: Of course, he's very lovable. He's just a great guy. Everybody in the industry loves him, and he's enjoying a great retirement. It's wonderful.
1: That's right. Yeah, going out and looking for records and drinking some beer.
0: Drinking beer and vinyl records, that's a good life. Maybe I'll get there someday. I don't know.
2: You're there, man.
0: We wanted to move on to talking about some of the great problem-solving features of grasses. And number one, I don't think it was on your list, but it just occurred to me, is that Mark and I were both thinking that, is there a deer, a grass that is eaten by deer? I mean, mostly they are solidly deer resistant?
1: Typically, yes. If there's enough food around, grasses are typically avoided. Mm-hmm. But, you know, you get into some more denser urban areas, deer will eat about anything from what we found. I think there's certain ones like, you know, some of the taller ones or the more woody ones, I would say that they're less apt to eat, but you know, you get some tender growth and it's possible that they could pull some of that off too before it really establishes or comes out of that.
0: Yeah.
1: So,
0: and I don't know if I'm right here, but it seems to me like the high silicone content of that's in the leaves of grasses is primarily why they're not palatable for deer and other animals. Except cows or things that have built up that ability to eat silicone.
2: 10 stomachs to digest it.
0: And the yeah, 10 stomachs and all that.
2: Whatever.
0: I only have the one. go ahead, David. I'm sorry.
1: No, it's okay. I mean, but I think that, you know, that brings up a really good point, sort of talking about some of the, why grasses are so resilient, because, you know, that silicone in that hardens those cell walls actually makes those plants more resistant to stress. Mm. And makes them again more resilient and stress tolerant in landscapes and more stressful environments.
0: Yeah, this, I guess why you can when you normally find grasses, it's in a tougher places to grow. You know, where trees mm-hmm. can't make it, where forbs thin out. So usually hotter, drier, poor soil type situations. So that makes them wonderful for solving like green infrastructure problems.
1: Definitely. We see, especially, as whether you're talking about habitat destruction to be able to make way for development or those types of things, your people are putting in rain gardens or bioswales. Erosion control is definitely a big problem. You get into any of these types of things. Meadows are also becoming more and more popular. When you think about those grasses really holding their own in those spaces, it's, you've got all different types of conditions, whether it's, inundation from rainwater and some of those, more wetter conditions. And really the grasses and sedges can sort of span all of that and be extremely drought tolerant to those wet conditions. And then when you think about meadows, what we've seen, some of the research out there is, those root systems for those meadow plants, when they're really established, I mean, you're getting roots down to like 14 feet in some cases, which is pretty substantial when you're thinking about, helping build that soil column all the way down and then getting better infiltration. So that's helping mitigate some of the flooding that can occur and other issues to really help rebuild and replenish some of that rainwater. There's a group called the American Society for Landscape Architects, and they put together what they call a resilient design framework. And when they're thinking about it, and this is they're trying to prevent, you know, different, there's six different things. There's biodiversity loss, drought, extreme heat, fire, flooding, and landslides. As sort of they picked those to try to tackle and figure out. But, you know, grasses can solve a lot of those problems. And I know, you know, depending on how you look at fire and grasses, I mean, I think there's a lot of rejuvenating features of fire in the landscape. And I think that, you know, it gets a bad rap because of the destruction and everything that it can cause. But, you know, really managing it properly can actually eliminate a lot of the fuel that's under at the base of those, whether it's forest or meadow spaces. So it's, you know, I think, again, used properly, it can be a great tool. We will occasionally burn things on our property to try to help, whether it's even in the greenhouse. We've done it a couple of times where we'll actually burn some of the meadow plants to just remove the litter on it and save some time for our team to be not have to do stuff.
0: Wow.
1: That's pretty,
0: I bet that's fun.
1: It's fun when we do it.
0: Yeah, if you haven't seen, you know, a management burn of like a meadow or a prairie, it's pretty amazing to see. But, you know, relatively speaking, as wildfires go, a grass fire or a prairie fire is pretty cool temperature-wise compared to like a forest fire or something like that. So and almost always it's beneficial to the ecosystem.
1: Yeah, and I think they can be quite fast when they move too.
0: So you gotta be careful.
1: It can be quick.
0: Yeah, you gotta watch buildings and
1: regardless,
0: kindergartens and things like that. Problem solving. Let's move to like what you know the problem solving capacity of grasses for ordinary homeowners and gardeners. There's quite a few different things that grasses can do for them, especially you know, design wise, and also just right plant, right site type of thing.
1: Yeah, I mean, for when we think about grasses, I mean, you know, you have, there's so many different types of grasses out there. I mean, you've got shorter ones with finer texture. I mean, you're looking at color, taller architecture and things like that. I mean, they can really fill a lot of space.
0: Yeah.
1: And you can be looking at lawn alternatives and stuff to help change out lawn.
0: Yeah, we'll continue with that conversation in just a few minutes. We got to go to another break. You are listening to Let's Garden with Scott Berline. The podcasts are out there. Just look up Let's Garden with Scott Berline on your favorite source of podcasts. I'm here with Mark Wessel and David Hoffman from Hoffman Nursery. We'll be back in just a few minutes.

0: Let it grow. In the Garden with Ron Wilson on News Radio WMAN.
1: Save a life. 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

0: in some cases, at least from folks that we've worked with. Maybe it's, the back part of the property, maybe that can get a little bit more wild. And then in the front, you can do sort of more of a, a play space for kids or something like that. Lawn alternatives, when we talk about them, are something that, you can kind of let go a little bit more wild, but really it may be something that you're only mowing like once or twice a season, depending on how much rain you got or how sunny it is. I mean, it could be something that, just naturally for those plants, they can stay a little bit more compact.
1: Right.
0: And maybe that's okay for that space.
1: And a lot of those plants are low maintenance, low input type of plants.
0: Mm-hmm. Yeah, definitely. Which helps, save everybody a little bit of time on those gardens, and they can focus on some of the more flowering perennials or some of those other types of plants that maybe just need more attention throughout the rest of the season.
1: 100%. Yeah. And we're concentrating. We've been talking a lot about the environmental and the problem solving aspect of grasses, but there are some beautiful grasses that, you want for all of that, but also for their ornamental value in the garden, both as specimens or fillers, lots of things out there.
0: Definitely. And we're seeing, there's been a lot of, and we've talked about natives a lot, and I think that there's still a space for ornamental plants within this. And we've gotten a lot of pushback on certain varieties, which we can get into a little bit later if you want to, but, there's been some great panicum work from Dave McKenzie up at Hortec. So some switchgrasses with different heights and sizes.
1: Yeah, you mentioned the Dreamcatcher series.
0: Yes. Yeah. Yeah. And then the Andropogon, which is a big blue stem, Blackhawks from Intrinsic Perennials.
1: Right.
0: Which is actually the Perennial Plant Association's Plant of the Year, which is a great, dark color and beautiful architecture in that landscape. It's about 5 to 6 feet tall with a flower. There's a lot of new schizocariums, and they continue to find new and different ones.
1: And those are little blue stems.
0: Yes, thank you. Mm-hmm. And it's sort of within that species, I mean, you can get different colors from, there's one plant called chameleon, which is like almost white, which turns to red. Mm-hmm. And then there's purples and different hues that, certain ones do better in different parts of the country. The Evercolor series from Fitzgerald Nursery in Ireland came out, it's probably 10, 15, almost 20 years ago, maybe.
1: Those are sedges, right? Carex, was it Oshimensis?
0: It is.
1: Yeah.
0: Mostly. There's a couple of Carex marowi in there.
1: Oh, okay.
0: But that's another great plant. And, you talk about some cool color that came from that to really add a pop to the landscape. I mean, there's some unique colors there.
1: We were talking about Everillo earlier, and then there's Evergold. It occurred to me, is the Ever part of that because it's like named after Everest, Mount Everest, or is it some other source of that?
0: To be honest with you, I don't remember what the origin of the name was. I don't know if it came originally from Evergold. That's speculation. I'd have to go back and ask Pat.
1: Okay. Yeah.
0: But I think, you look at a lot of the, whether the breeding work that's happening out there, there's a lot more work from local trial programs. Like I know up at Cincinnati Zoo, you guys have a lot going on. Mm-hmm. Mount Cuba has a notable program. Chicago Botanic Garden has some great stuff. There's also some stuff down here going on at different places, to try to have, plants for the region, plants that people can look at and see what's successful and what's not, and just, have a better idea of what they could put into their own landscape. And I think that's really important depending on where you are, because, we talked about a little bit about some of the care and sort of the growing tips earlier. The further south you go, disease pressure and higher humidity is going to be much more of a problem for sort of foliar and disease pressure on grasses. Mm-hmm. And that's going to, it's just going to change the look of your garden. And depending on what your goals are, that may or may not matter. But I just think it's an important thing to point out.
1: Yeah.
0: I think that

0: And even, you know, depending on what plants, you know, we're seeing a lot of interest in sedges. And, you know, sedges are a unique genus of plants that I think you can, they can fill in a lot of the gaps and spaces that in some cases grasses can't do, which I think is, you know, whether that's a shade, whether it's a really dry shade or a really wet shade.
1: Yeah.
0: Too.
1: Yeah.
0: Some of them can be extremely successful in those spaces.
1: Now, we've talked a lot about grasses and sedges being problem solvers, but there's a few that are problem causers, and I don't want to dwell on this, but there are a few that are bad actors, and I guess we should go ahead and mention those so people are aware of them. First of all, I guess, yeah, it's Miscanthus, which, you know, everybody was growing, was very popular, and then all of a sudden starts showing up on roadsides, and in some areas it's a real problem.
0: Mm-hmm. Yeah, that and Pennisetum is sort of, folks are beginning to look out for that one, fountain grass. Certain ones are worse than others, but I think, you know, we're seeing quick market changes in response to this. And I think that, you know, we as an industry would like to have a little bit of, you know, time to be able to make a change because, you know, we didn't start growing these plants yesterday, and we need to be able to change the business model, increase marketing on other plants to be able to fill that gap.
1: Absolutely.
0: And
1: invasiveness can be so localized. So, you know, if you're in an area where Miscanthus is a problem or Pennisetum is a problem, absolutely don't grow it. But in this area, we haven't seen that too much. Other areas, maybe not at all. You know, you can still, you know, buy those while they're available, and very quietly, I guess, they'll kind of go away. You know, the green industry, you got this big buildup for something that's, you know, plants that you're hoping people will want and need in 5 or 10 years. And then you it's sort of like starting and stopping a train. It takes time on both ends, adapt.
0: Yeah. And it's going to be really interesting, in my opinion, of the sort of the shift over time with those plants, because, you know, those plants are very unique, and we've put together a list of plants that we view as an alternative to those, and they're not the same. And, you know, all of the landscape sort of reasons why you're looking for a plant, whether it's the compactness and texture or color or architecture, any of those types of things, a Miscanthus is a Miscanthus, and there's nothing that looks like a Miscanthus, and that's why it has such a place in that landscape. So we're going to really see like a big change, in my opinion, of like what those landscapes are going to look like in the next 10 years, because it's going to be less commonplace.
1: You know, with some of the other invasive species that are out there, people have worked on fertile varieties. Is there any hope on the horizon for a fertile or infertile Miscanthus?
0: Infertile, yeah.
1: Yeah.
0: So there's 4 different varieties out there that I'm aware of. There's a couple from the University of Georgia. There's a couple from the University of, NC North Carolina State University, that we actually were a part of some of the initial research and development for some of those plants with Tom Rainey up there.
1: Oh, yeah.
0: And they do a really great job of their research and the long-term testing of those. I think that there is a space for those. And I think that, you know, once some of these plants do officially become completely banned in these spaces, I think we'll see an uptick. I think the view of these is because they've gone through all of this scrutiny over the years. I think that it's going to be hard, and that plant will never fully take over that space, in my mind. And then especially with some of the ecological pressures and some of the other things that are coming up from some of that, is you're not necessarily going to see, you know, people are going to look for plants that offer more than just those looks. And I think that's, it has been some of the conversation, but I think that, you know, depending on where you are, you may or may not see that, but.
1: Yeah, the reality is always way more nuanced than a lot of the arguments and the social media posts and other things will have you believe. One of those, I guess, is that, and you mentioned this in a note, that You know, some of the invasive exotic plants is a problem, but or a problem. But, you know, some of our native grasses are pretty aggressive, too. You got to watch out for those.
0: Yeah. Well, and what makes one okay versus the other? I mean, you know, obviously, and a great example is Chasmanthium or Northern Sea Oats. That plant is pervasive in some places, and it can take over some of those spaces, and mm-hmm. it's native. And so I think that some people really don't like that plant because it does take over, but you know, it has a lot of the ecological benefits that some of these, obviously some of these other ones don't.
1: Without a doubt. I think of it, you know, when people want to talk about putting it in their garden, and it's a beautiful plant. I don't think you want it in your garden, but if you have an ecological, you know, like a back 40 or a woodland or, you know, some kind of natural space, it's a great addition to put in.
2: Yeah, that plant has ebbed and flowed in our garden by design. You know, we'll be diligent and then and then slack off.
1: It's hard to get rid of.
2: Yeah, it's hard to get rid of, but we've kind of kept it in check.
1: But, you know, we got to wrap it up here. The problems of grasses are just a tiny fraction of against all the good things that they are. And, you know, I get a lot of joy out of the grasses in my garden being, you know, just ornamental and functional and easy. You know, you can't get any more ornamental, functional, and easier than Carl Forster grass. I know it's as common as dirt, but it's common like that because it's so good and I love it. So banging on the drum for grasses, keep up all the great work you do. We'll talk them up as well. David, thanks so much for being here. I really appreciate your time and your expertise, and looking forward to seeing you up at Perennial Plant Association Conference coming up, about a week from now. Yeah.
0: Yeah. No, it's great. I really appreciate you guys having me on. This was fun.
1: Great. Yep.
2: All right. See you, David.
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0: welcome back. You're listening to Let's Garden with Scott Berline. I'm Scott Berline. Mark Wessel's right across from me. And it's time to wrap this one up. We're getting towards the bitter end. The time flies. It really does. Mm-hmm. That was a good conversation with David. It was mm-hmm. good to do.
1: Right, right. Are you doing any gardening today or?
0: I don't know. I have things I want to do. I'm going to see how it feels when I get out there. It could be too hot and humid and mm-hmm. not sure where the smoke is. And then storms are coming.
1: That's right,
0: the soccer game is on. And all these priorities get mixed up and mashed up. And it becomes a big mess, Mark. My weekends tend to become big messes.
1: Yeah,
0: like my life in
1: general. Right, right. It reflects your life.
0: It reflects my life, yeah. It is, 8:51? And it's time for what, Mark?
1: My favorite part of the show,
0: My favorite part, too. When Gary Sullivan joins us. Gary, welcome. How are you?
2: Good morning. I'm doing fine.
0: Good, good.
2: Well, hot this week, huh?
0: Oh.
2: How was that garden this week?
0: I don't know. I was never outside. Yeah.
2: It was a little stuffy. Stuffy. Man, that rained last night. How about that?
0: Yeah.
2: That's unbelievable, isn't it?
0: Yeah, and Mark and I were talking, so I read where Madisonville got 5 inches.
2: In an hour.
0: In an hour. And Mark got a little over inch and a half, 2 inches.
1: No, well, I haven't measured it yet, but it's probably going to be in the 4-inch range.
0: Oh, you're in the 4-inch range.
1: In Madeira.
0: Yeah, and then I'm 3 miles away from Mark in Anderson Township, and I got half an inch.
2: It's unbelievable.
0: Yeah, it was crazy.
2: I don't ever think I remember seeing I-71
0: right
2: closed because of water. And you know, our flagship station's out of Cincinnati, Ohio, for people wondering where we're at.
0: Yeah,
2: but you know, we're seeing more and more of that, you know, even in the Carolinas and Tennessee. I know we used to get flooding, but
0: good Lord, what Texas has been going through, and Missouri.
2: Yeah,
0: you know, it seems like every week.
2: I used to always stand there, you know, to do all these radio interviews when we had a heavy downpour, and I'd always say, you know, it's all about water control. Try controlling that.
0: Right.
2: Our expressway system. Of course, it'd probably help if they unclogged a couple drains.
0: I was guessing
2: that was a problem.
0: I was visualizing, you know, that drain with sticks and everything in
2: it. Exactly.
0: Yeah.
2: That had to be a big part of the problem. It's been dry. Get a lot of that gunk on the ends, and then the big old deluge, and you got problems. So needless to say, we might talk a little bit about flooding and really about, you know, everybody's like this. There's no one that isn't. If you have a leaky basement or just a little leak, I always get, but it only leaks when it rains.
0: Yeah.
2: Yeah, that's usually the way it works. But, you know, just some of the gut reactions right away is plug that hole. And then I always like to say, well, you can do that. Where's that water going to go then?
0: Some other hole.
2: Or make a new one.
0: Or make a new one. Yeah, make a new hole.
2: So
0: yeah.
2: I think we'll talk a little bit about that today. Not always a favorite subject, but even in crawl spaces.
0: Yeah.
2: You know, sometimes, you know, they're always kind of damp and moldy anyway.
0: What is it? Nine times out of 10, it comes down to gutters and it's soil sloping away from your foundation.
2: Yeah.
0: 99% times out of 100.
2: Everybody goes inside to fix the problem. The problem's outside.
0: Yep. Yeah.
2: Problem's outside. So we'll talk about that for the, I think it's the 150,000th time, I think. It might be a little bit less than that, but not much.
0: Hey, some subjects just stand the test of time.
2: You know what? It's a big deal, right?
0: I mean,
2: if you have somebody professionally come in, it's a lot of money. On the other hand, try and sell your house if you don't get it fixed.
0: Exactly.
2: It's not going to go away. Yeah. That's one thing that's not going to repair itself. So
0: water is one of the, if not the biggest force of nature out there.
2: Sure is. Then we got smoke.
0: Yeah.
2: So change your furnace filters.
0: Maybe step it up a few weeks earlier than usual.
2: Yeah, you know, so if it's 90-day filter in there and it's been 70 days, you might take a look at it.
0: Mm-hmm.
2: Get a new one in.
0: Got half of Canada in it, you know?
2: Yeah, not being an alarmist, but just kind of stay ahead of the problem.
0: Yeah.
2: So we got plenty to talk about today, that's for sure.
0: Well, I'll be listening, and I'll be joining you in a little bit, too.
2: Sounds great.
0: Yeah, thanks, Gary.
2: All right, you betcha.
0: So, water. You know, that was a lot of water all at once, and for a lot of people. And fortunately, the soil was sort of moist and could be receptive for at least some of that rain.
1: Sure, sure.
0: But, you know, so often it's the opposite. You know, the soil is baked solid.
1: Yeah.
0: And then you get this deluge and every bit of it runs off. But some of that had to soak in yesterday.
1: Oh, a lot soaked in. But boy, what kills me is I try to mitigate the erosion with various mulches and stuff. But right. in my vegetable
0: you
1: garden, there was some
0: big hill.
1: Yeah. Your house. You know, the soil moves.
0: Yeah, it does.
1: Some moved.
0: Well, Mark, I really appreciate you joining us again.
1: Yeah, thanks, Scott. It's been a pleasure as usual.
0: Saving me on multiple occasions for myself.
1: I can't even think of a better way to start my day.
0: And your birthday.
1: And my birthday.
0: Yeah, happy birthday once thanks. Again. And you're chief horticulturist with Gardens Alive. Where can we find more information?
1: Gurney's. Do you go to the Gurney's Seed and Nursery website and then just in the search function, put dig in and you'll go to these video, these questions I'm answering.
0: Yeah, you do a lot of good videos. David Hoffman, thanks to him, HoffmanNursery.com. Next week, we have Sarah Geiger-Beam joining us again. 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Sarah, it's National Hammock Day. 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
6: CENTCOM announcing the U.S. carrying out more attacks on Iran for a seventh straight day.
7: The U.S. has hit roads and bridges around Bandar Abbas, a strategic port city near the Strait of Hormuz. Their aim is to isolate the IRGC from resupplying. CENTCOM touted the destruction of one observation tower in particular, which they say significantly weakens the IRGC's ability to coordinate attacks on ships. The U.S. is denying Iran's claim that it's hitting civilian infrastructure, arguing it's been striking military targets with one goal in mind. On the other hand, the U.S. says Iran has been the bad actor, carrying out these attacks on civilian ships and damaging a water desalination plant in Kuwait. Iran is refusing to back down, carrying out retaliatory attacks on U.S. targets in the Gulf region.
6: And that is Fox's Madeline Rivera in D.C. Two outgoing GOP senators who really lost their primary bids, or recently rather, are breaking ranks, delivering a sharp rebuke to President Trump. This following a prime time address Thursday night on election security.
8: During a Friday discussion at the Aspen Security Forum in Colorado, both Louisiana's Bill Cassidy and Texas's John Cornyn said the president's remarks missed the point. Senator Cornyn didn't understand the focus on events from 6 years ago.
9: Frankly, as a member of the Senate Intelligence Committee, there wasn't a whole lot new.
8: Senator Cassidy said people are more concerned about other issues.
10: We should be talking about what matters to the people around the kitchen table. And right now they can't afford their health care, their housing, their groceries, or the gasoline.
8: In his Thursday night speech, the president claimed that starting in 2020, China compromised U.S. election data and that evidence was hidden from him. He's calling for investigations. Kevin Uresky, Fox News.
6: Cassidy and Cornyn both recently unseated in primaries. America's listening to Fox News.

0: details.
1: A new measure criminalizes anyone who stands within 15 feet of first responders, including police. Bystanders will soon face up to 6 months in jail simply for ignoring warnings to move back. Civil rights groups warn the vague language will be weaponized by authorities to prevent citizens from peacefully protesting or exercising their First Amendment right to record the police. I'm Travis Laird.
2: Delaware County voters in Central Ohio will decide this November whether to approve a permanent 0.2% sales tax levy to support and expand public transit. If passed, the money would help Delaware County Transit add service to areas including Powell, Liberty, and Orange Townships, while also expanding routes across rural parts of the county. Transit officials say ridership has jumped sharply in recent years, and the additional funding would also help pay for new vehicles, microtransit service, and future connections to downtown Columbus. Meantime, most of us are dealing with air quality warnings thanks to the smoke from Canadian wildfires drifting into the region. Dr. Joseph Cabaza, a pulmonologist with the Cleveland Clinic, says the particles in the smoke are so small, it takes about 30 of them to equal the width of a human hair, and they can get deeper into our body.
3: These tiny particles are small enough to get a lot deeper in the lungs than the larger particles we're used to breathing, whether it's like dust or pollen or whatever it might be.
2: Dr. Abaza says that most of us will not be harmed, but encourages those with breathing difficulties to stay indoors or wear an N95 mask, as these particles can pass through a regular mask. And the former Central Howard High School building in Akron is set to be converted into a large hub for small business, creators, and entrepreneurs. Developers are purchasing the roughly 250,000 square foot building from the University of Akron for $2.25 million. I'm Brady Hopkins.
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0: Well, the weekend is here. Welcome aboard. You're at home with Gary Sullivan. Another weekend getting a few things done around the home. 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And let's clean smarter with Jaws. It's the Just Add Water system. 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One of my favorites. I got a kitchen degreaser.
1: Me too.
0: Yeah, it's super good stuff. And also a multi-purpose cleaner, disinfectant. All works. And a cream cleanser. Magnificent. All right, it's Jaws, JAWSCleaners.com. We thank them for sponsoring this hour of the show. And you're at home with Gary Sullivan. If you're in a home, or a house, I should say, there's always work to be done around the home. And I think this is really the time of year, at least it is for me, and probably the same for a lot of my friends, because I seem to have lots of conversations about home improvement this time of year. It's the time of year where I think we start noticing the things that really have to be addressed. You know, we talk about a lot, taking that walk around the home. If it doesn't look right, it's not right. Let's take care of this. Let's take care of that. This time of year, I think we start, I'm not going to use the word panic. I don't think anybody's panicking. Maybe if you got some issues with forest fires or flooding, which seems to be quite prevalent this summer. You might be panicking then, but for typical maintenance, panic's the wrong word, but you're starting to get a little itchy, like, man, I got to get that taken care of. I've talked about that for a year, and now it's getting, it doesn't get better, as I've said. You know, it doesn't fix itself. And maybe it's the painting outside. Maybe you start seeing staining on the painting. Maybe you start seeing oxidation of the paint. Maybe it's time to replace some small moldings that have gotten, you know, soft and rotted. The list is long if you really kind of dig into it and start really paying attention, like, I got to get this done. So one of the things I thought we would talk about today is because it's very timely, is decking. In fact, we're going to have a guest on in the next hour, at the bottom of the next hour. It's a very, very unique product. I've said it a bunch of times that I think the world is still searching for the ultimate deck sealer. I'm not saying this is, but it could be. It is one of those, remember the old one-time wood liquid solids? Yeah, well, this isn't 100% liquid solids. It's kind of a hybrid between what I've spoke about with the one-time wood and some of the marketed deck sealers. So it hopefully will be interesting. It's a relatively new product to me. So we're going to learn together about that. Also, I think as this time of year is, and we've been on the deck a little bit, we start getting, again, a little antsy about, geez, we got to do something about that. And one of it is building a deck. And if you're going to have a contractor, hopefully you've spoke to a couple of them and secured one or comfortable with one. Or maybe replacing some boards, or maybe replacing some pressure treated wood boards on steps. And probably one of the biggest issues that people have is if you replace that pressure treated wood with pressure treated wood, whether it's one board, three boards, five boards, all the boards, the first question is, when can I stain that? Who wants to replace the boards and then not have them stained, not have that wow factor of all your efforts, right? I know I'm like that. It's like, I want to get it all done. I want to get it done. I want it to be looking great. But if you just replace a few boards or all the boards, doesn't matter. There's limitations on whether you can stain that. There's even some variances of how long you should let it dry. And one of the things I have suggested in the past, if you're that type of person, what you might consider is getting kiln-dried yellow pine. Kiln-dried yellow pine treated wood. Better add that part. So it's pressure treated wood, and it's kiln-dried. Now, when it's kiln-dried, your water content, the moisture content of that wood will be below 15%, and then you can stain it. If it's below that also, you can even use a solid color stain on it, which if you're just getting pressure-treated wood and you call me, I'm going to tell you the rule of thumb is a year for solid color stain to wait. But the kiln-dried is also, just like pressure-treated wood, there's different types. And, you know, pressure-treated wood, we have ground contact. We have non-ground contact. Just get the ground contact. It's going to last you longer. It's a better treatment process. Kiln-dried, there's two types. There's kiln-dried wood, and then there's kiln-dried after treatment. That's what you want. And there's a little tag on that wood that says KDAT. And it's KDAT, yellow pine. It can be stained right away because it's dried back down after the pressure treating process, unlike regular pressure treated lumber. It doesn't need to weather for months before finishing. But it's kiln dried after treatment because they can kiln dry pressure treated wood and then treat it. And then you're back to where you started from, okay? I mean, KDAT, that's what you're looking for. And then we can walk you through, you know, the types of stains and different things. But that is something, if that is a big concern of yours and you want that done right and looking right immediately, maybe a big party, that's what you want to use. That's what you want to use. So I wanted to pass that along. Because that gets some people in trouble. They put in a couple of boards and, okay, it's time to restain that whole deck, and they do it, and then the stuff they just put in, and 6 months to a year, it starts peeling. And that's because we just used yellow pine pressure-treated wood, and it wasn't supposed to be stained immediately. One way to test it, I gave the moisture content rating of 15% or lower. Lower than 15% is the better way to say it. You get a moisture meter. It'll tell you what the content is. You can also take a teaspoon of water, a dollop of water, put it on there and see what happens to that water. If it just sits on top of it, it's probably the pressure treatment, the mill glaze or whatever, but it's not letting that water penetrate into that pressure wood, and you're going to be very much disappointed with that performance. It's not ready to be stained yet. If it's not ready to be stained yet, use a semi-transparent stain where it's designed to penetrate into the wood fibers, and it can't. It's going to lay on the surface, and it's going to eventually peel. And if you use a solid color stain to kind of hide everything on the older deck and, you know, blend in the new deck, it's more of a coating. So it's designed to lay on the surface, but if it can't bite because the wood is too damp, it's going to peel. Same thing. So we want to make sure. We want to make sure it's below 15%, but we also want to make sure that you have other options. The kiln dry and after treatment, yellow pine, pressure treated wood would be one I would recommend, and one you could certainly do. So let me give you the phone number. You can jump on board. We'll talk to Scott Berline and see how our garden's doing, see how our landscape's doing. One of the things I did on my yard was I put a little bit more preen down in the landscaping beds. We had some pretty good rains and some hot and started seeing some weeds, and the last preen treatment was probably in March. I had to check with him and see if that was a good thing to do or not. I think it was. So you can dial us up. It's 800-823-8255. Scott Berline's next. And you're at home with Gary Sullivan.
1: 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You're at home with Gary Sullivan. Mansfield's news, weather, and sports. 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
0: All right, we're back at home with Gary Sullivan. Hey, I say let's garden with Scott Berline, right, Scott?
7: That's right. That's right.
0: There you go. There you go, man. I was fluffing the mulch on Monday morning. And shook down some preen because I started seeing weeds.
7: Yeah.
0: I guess that was a good idea, huh?
7: The rule is every 10 weeks. So
0: okay, well, I passed that.
7: Yeah. better late than never, yeah. Obviously.
0: Yeah.
7: Yeah. Did you water it in?
0: Well, it did last night.
7: It watered hard last night.
0: Actually, I did water a little, but not as much as it really needed. And last night, I was like, oh, okay, I'm probably all right.
7: That was something else last night.
0: Oh, my goodness gracious. Man, I'll tell you. Well, you find out if your lawn's not level, I guess.
7: Oh, yeah. Yeah.
0: Find out if you got proper alignment of the soil around your house. Was it towards the house or away from the house?
7: Right.
0: Jeez.
7: I saw front staircases just turn into waterfalls in various places. Cars were floating.
0: That's unbelievable.
7: Yeah, it was really something else.
0: And I guess with this heat and stuff, I know, I don't know if I talked to you last week about this or not. I'm seeing the smoke bush that I have, that I always talk about how much I like it. Man, it's got black spot fungus on it all over it.
7: Oh, really?
0: Yeah.
7: Yeah, this humidity, man.
0: It raked up all the dead leaves.
7: It favors fungus. Yeah, and that's the best thing to do is get rid of those leaves which carry the spores that reintroduce it down the road.
0: Yeah.
7: Yeah.
0: Not, I mean, it doesn't look bad right now. It's just not as full of leaves as it normally is, but really what you do is, from what I can tell, is you just start working for next year, get all those leaves up, and, it'll start pushing out new growth.
7: Oh, yeah.
0: I know exactly what it was, too, after I was reading about it. It makes sense. I've been in the house, 27 years. That means the trees were about 15 feet tall, 10 feet tall. Now they're like 35 feet tall.
7: Yeah.
0: My front yard is in shade.
7: Okay.
0: It used to be in full sun.
7: Yeah.
0: And one corner of that bush still gets the morning sun. Okay. Just one corner.
7: Yeah.
0: No fungus there.
7: Yeah. It's funny how, shade sneaks up on you.
0: Yeah, it is.
7: You move into a house, you got full sun, you plant a bunch of stuff. Next thing you know, it's 20 years down the road and that's all grown. It's all different.
0: Yeah.
7: Yeah.
0: Yeah. So I'm assuming that was the cause of it. I've never, ever, well, last year and this year, it's the same 2 years that I've had fungus.
7: Yeah, probably, a little bit of the double whammy, the weather.
0: Yeah.
7: Tied together with the increased shade.
0: Yeah. Not much you're going to do about some of these issues, is there?
7: Nope. Just, if it gets to you, long enough, and I know how you love your smoke bush, so I won't even say think about removal. But, I don't know. One option might be, and I haven't seen your yard, but maybe limb up your trees a little bit to get a little more light in.
0: I have thinned out. There's a really tall locust one, and I've had that worked on almost every 3 years, just thinning it out to get some light in there.
7: Yeah,
0: I'd probably thin out that smoke bush. I haven't really done that.
7: Yeah, that opening up, access for air and wind to move in, and that always helps too.
0: I told Sue to go on out there and just sit in front of that smoke bush and
7: with a hair dryer
0: onto it.
7: Yeah, with a hair dryer.
0: She didn't think that was a very good idea.
7: She had some better things to do.
0: She
7: maybe
0: kind of snickered and walked away. I don't know. So anyway, I don't know. How's everybody's gardens doing? I haven't heard much about vegetable gardens this year.
7: Growing really like weeds, we've had still the night temperatures that are low enough that it hasn't just stopped everything. Right. And so this heat and the weather and the rain and things are just growing so fast.
0: Right.
7: Yeah. I still haven't had gotten consistent tomatoes for my plants, but I was late getting them in.
0: Okay.
7: Yeah.
0: Well, they catch up, don't they?
7: Yeah, with a vengeance. They'll start producing.
0: Yeah. All right. Well, I don't know. You said it best when I talked to you on your show. I said, so how'd you garden this week? And you said, stayed indoors as much as I could.
7: I did. You take one step out and you're, no.
0: Yeah.
7: It was oppressive.
0: Yeah.
7: Yep. Yeah, and then all the smoke was like the extra excuse I needed,
0: Is that right?
7: It's bad for my health,
0: We didn't have all that much
7: not that much,
0: northern part of Cincinnati.
7: Yeah.
0: But my son and his wife and a couple of the kids were in Chicago, and they sent some pictures. It wasn't bad yesterday, but they sent pictures when they got up there on Thursday. You couldn't even see the sky.
7: It looks apocalyptic. You know?
0: It was crazy.
7: Yeah. Yeah.
0: It's like, that's a lot of smoke.
7: In
0: that's
7: Toronto, smoke. It in some ways it's sort of spectacular, but I'll be glad when it all goes away. You know, the fires get rained on and the smoke blows out somewhere else and we're back to normal again.
0: Yes. So I know we don't have 8 hours, we got more like 20 seconds, but is this is there much you can do with forest fires? I keep reading that we changed the way we managed our forests and that's the cause.
7: Not in Canada. They have such a vast forest, and it's all in remote places with no road service or anything.
0: Oh, okay.
7: So they just have to let it be a wildfire, you know?
0: Take care of itself.
7: Yeah.
0: Scott, thanks for joining us. Appreciate it.
7: Yeah, you're welcome. It's always a pleasure.
0: Very good. Take care, my friend. All right, our phone number. You can grab a line, and we're talking about your home and your at home with Gary Sullivan.
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All right, back at it we go. You're at home with Gary Sullivan, taking you through another weekend, getting a few things done around the home. If you'd like to join us, do so. It's 800-823-8255.

0: what you got to do, seriously, and it will be disgusting, I assure you. Mm-hmm. But as an accumulation of hair gets into and gets wrapped around the stopper, and it's sticky because usually our shampoos, our conditioners, our body wash, they're all gel products, so it's all kind of sticky. And then as it mm-hmm. lays in there and there's moisture, it creates a very foul odor. So a Zip-It strip is about 30 inches long, about as wide as a pencil, as thick as a credit card, and it's got little teeth that point up. And you take that.
1: I'm going to stop you, Gary.
0: Yeah.
1: Because I've tried that.
0: Okay.
1: I've tried that, and I'm not getting anything out.
0: You're not. Okay.
1: No.
0: Well, it could be further down. Is mm-hmm. it running real smooth?
1: It is. Mm-hmm. It is.
0: Mm-hmm. And it is definitely in the shower drain. That's where the smell is.
1: Yes.
0: So
1: yes.
0: The only other thing I would recommend you try then, if you've tried that and you didn't get any hair, that's bad in one area, good in another. You can use what they have is a lot of, don't use any acids, but okay. there are enzyme cleaners. And okay. enzymes actually eat bacteria.
1: Oh, okay.
0: So it's a powder. You might have to do it a couple times and mm-hmm. you know, in a week. But what you do is you it depends what you get. You got to follow the directions. Some are powders you mix with warm water, pour it down the drain. Don't use that drain till morning. Others, you put the plug down, you turn on hot water, you mix the liquid, you let it sit about 10 minutes, it gets activated, you pull the plug up and you wash that down. That eats bacteria. Bacteria is what's causing the smell. What causes dead skin and sticky hair conditioners. The dead skin collects on the stickiness on the traps, and that's what creates your odor, you know, if it's not a blockage of hair. So, and if that doesn't work, probably the best thing to do then is to have that snaked out and see what the issue is. It is draining well. I asked the question, but I didn't listen for your answer.
1: Yeah, it's draining perfectly fine. Okay. That's what I'm perplexed about.
0: Yeah. Okay, no leaks anywhere. That shower is used a lot, correct?
1: Yes, it is.
0: Okay, so no dry trap area. Sometimes if that trap underneath that tub is dry, sewer gas can enter the house without having water.
1: Yeah,
0: in that
1: I've read that in my research as well. Yeah, I saw that.
0: The only thing I can think of is bacteria coating the pipes, and in between showers, it gets moist and it creates this odor. And then when it dries out, the odor goes away. But if you're using a shower every day, it's probably never going away.
1: No, it's awful.
0: Yep. Try the enzyme cleaner. I think that'd be the next best thing to do.
1: Is there a particular brand that comes to mind?
0: I really don't. I used to recommend there's a liquid one, but I think Master Chem is one enzyme cleaner. I prefer the powder ones. I think they're more effective.
1: Okay.
0: All right.
1: Well, thanks so much for the tip.
0: All right. I hope she works for you. All right, Betty.
1: Thanks so much.
0: You're quite welcome. Thank you. All right. Again, that number is 800-823-8255. You can grab that line. And Anna, welcome.
2: Good morning.
0: Morning.
2: Gary, I would like to ask you to go back outside. I really appreciated that information about the deck and the replacement of a couple of things. We already done a bit of work. And we're new homeowners, so I would appreciate if you give us the next step. So I didn't know anything about the moisture. We just got some kind of wood and replaced a couple things in there. Okay. And then covered it with oil-based stain. We washed the old deck. We washed from algae, from dirt.
0: Right.
2: It looked

0: clean, okay? But I don't know what kind of wood we use. We just put it in there and stained it with oil-based whatever. And then it's been a couple months. It does look like we haven't done anything to this deck. So it looked pretty rustic. So I wonder, if you were us, what would you do with it again?
1: So when you say you replaced it with some kind of wood, do you know, was it wood that was designed for decking? Was it pressure treated wood or
0: what?
1: It was
0: so
1: pressure
0: treated. So that I don't know. We bought it at lumber yard, and I'm not sure I have records of that anymore. I didn't know. Yeah. And I'm not sure I specified. Yeah.
1: Well, I'm going to guess that you told them that you were replacing boards on a deck, and if you told them that, my guess is they sold you pressure treated wood, and I'm doing a lot of guessing, and then you used a semi-transparent oil base, which can be applied to pressure treated wood again with a moisture content of less than 15%. Now, you have no idea about that, neither do I. How long from the time you put the deck board down to the time you put the oil base on that board? How much time had elapsed?
0: It's been a couple months, two months. And maybe if it does help you a little bit, the wood that we stained, it kind of soaked it up. So
1: yeah.
0: I'm not
1: sure. Actually, I think you're going
0: to
1: be okay. I think you're going to be okay. I really do. The oil semi-transparent, quite honestly, after about 2 months this time of year, would probably be dry enough to suck the stain down. If you were going to use a paint or you were going to use a solid color stain, I would say you'd almost have to wait 9 months at a minimum. But you didn't use the solid color stain. That's good. So, so they're stained, but you said the whole deck looks rustic. What should I do? What do you want to do? What makes it look rustic? What makes it look bad?
0: A little weathered. I would like it to be more uniform. So I was thinking maybe another coat. So we only did one coat of this.
1: Don't do that on a semi-transparent. So just don't do that because it won't penetrate into the wood anymore because it's sealed now. Is it mainly the other wood that didn't get replaced that looks very rustic?
0: Would say so. Right. And the color is not solid, which I think expected.
1: Well, I think this is so you got semi-transparent. Semi-transparent, it's thin like water. It goes in and it stains the fibers of the wood. It's not a coating like paint. Now, if you want to get a coating like paint, I think you still can do that. What I would do at this point is I would wait 1 year. I'd wait till next year. And then I would get a solid color stain. Get an oil base or an acrylic oil. It's called a modified alkyd oil. A solid color stain. It looks like paint. So you get more choices. It's all very uniform. It looks like a painted deck. It's designed to give you a solid look. It'll make the new boards look like the old boards. Everything will be the same. And you'll get a wide array of colors. Instead of having six colors in a semi-transparent, you might have 150 different colors for solid color stain. But wait for a year. And the reason for that is let's just let everything just be. Let everything kind of dry out, and including what you just put on. And then just make it uniform in color, you know, next Memorial Day, you know, May, June, and you'll be in good shape. It'll look, you'll get rid of that rustic look, and it'll be very uniform and very updated.
0: You know, I don't hate the look, to be honest. I don't hate it. I just wanted the wood to be to be loved and, you know, to be in good shape.
1: Right.
0: I mean, looking rustic, I was not sure. Does it mean it's unhealthy and, you
1: well,
0: know, not
1: well,
0: doing
1: what's
0: well,
1: going is or, the sun does the most damage to pressure-treated wood. It's not the water, it's the sun. So it breaks down the wood, wood grain. When you use a semi-transparent stain on there, in a dark color, in full sun, the lifespan of that is about 2 years, maybe three. If you use solid color stain where it looks painted, that lifespan is 4 to 5 years. It's going to protect it even more. So, you know, when you go to the paint store or the hardware store, take a look at what solid color stain looks like and what semi-transparent stain looks like and see what look you want. And, you know, when you're trying to, you know, since you already stained the new wood, it's going to have to age a year no matter which one you use. Otherwise, it's going to lay on the surface, and it's not designed to lay on the surface. And so you're going to have some, you have some peeling eventually on that if you, you know, do it too soon. But on the solid color stain, you'll be fine.
0: Okay, and then so we can reapply another oil based stain in about a year if we want to. Or
1: you can use an oil based stain. You could use the same oil based stain you have now on everything next year, or you can use a solid color stain over everything to make it look more of a painted and more uniform. Because the semi transparent is always going to look a little rustic. It's just the semi-transparent just doesn't give you as much protection as a solid color stain would. All right, Anna, thank you very much for the call. I hope that works out for you, and we'll continue with your calls. You're at home with Gary Sullivan.
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1: All right, back at it we go. 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And let's go to Mike. Mike, welcome.
6: Hey, Gary. 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
1: There you go, man. Me too.
6: Two things. I should have my Easy Breathe system Wednesday, Thursday of this upcoming week, and my homework says it's going to be a great thing.
1: There you go. Very good.
6: Mentioned your name and got a discount.
1: I'm good
6: Hello.
1: For something.
6: Hello. Yeah, it was nice.
1: I'm good for something. Good.
6: Yeah. I did something I probably shouldn't have done. I'm wondering if I can fix it.
1: All right.
6: In my primary bathroom, the wife and I installed a walk-in shower.
1: Okay.
6: So it's roughly about 7-8 feet of glass across the face of it.
1: Okay.
6: On the opposite side of that, we had a great idea to install a hardwood floor.
1: Okay.
6: Stop me if you know where I'm going with this.
1: I think I know. Keep going.
6: Uh-huh. So my floor has buckled.
1: Yeah.
6: All the way in front of the glass. My common sense says it's the moisture from the glass.
1: It's probably dripping down onto that floor. It could also be the environment. You know, wood floors, is it solid wood? Is it engineered wood? Is it a Me Too
6: no,
1: wood?
6: No, it's a Bruce hardwood floor. Okay. But as far as water goes, Gary, that is sealed at the bottom where the glass meets the threshold.
1: Mm-hmm. Mm-hmm.
6: We've not noticed any water at all coming out in the area, but the floor, I would say within, geez.
1: Didn't take long.
6: 5, 6, 7 days, all of a sudden I'm looking at the rug and I'm like, oh no, I peeled the rug back. Yeah. We quickly ran and got a dehumidifier, shoved it in that room. I don't think the buckle will go away, but if I can make this hardwood floor work for me, mm-hmm. I want to. So here comes the Easy Breathe. I went, okay, can I put its return from the house flow closer to this room, maybe add another vent inside the bathroom? Is there any way I can keep this floor?
1: I'm going to say probably not. So let me explain. Is there a fan in the bathroom before we get into the whole Easy Breathe? Is there a fan in the bathroom at all?
6: Yes.
1: Ceiling fan? All right.
6: Yeah. Oh, no, not a ceiling fan.
1: Okay.
6: There's one in the bedroom. And, of course, this this opening going into the shower area is about 5 feet wide.
1: Yeah. I'm talking about an exhaust fan in the ceiling.
6: Oh, yes. Yes, okay. Definitely have an exhaust fan.
1: So when you shower, is that fan run during the shower and then a half hour after the shower?
6: It's pretty much been staying on.
1: Yeah.
6: Yeah, pretty much. And whenever we were getting in and out of the shower, I was asking the wife at the beginning, I said, let's leave this door to the shower open.
1: Yeah,
6: I would. To help draw this humidity out of here.
1: Yeah. So a Bruce hardwood floor, I'm guessing, is an engineered floor. In other words, it's got layers of plywood.
6: It's solid. It's oak. It would be a mixture of oak, maple. Yeah. Probably used to have some ash in it, but I think we're short of ash trees.
1: Yeah. Well, I wish we had this conversation before we did it because, you know, even when you buy wood flooring, the person will tell you, go home, spread this wood floor out where you're going to install it, let it acclimate for a week, and then put the floor down. And it's very sensitive to humidity even inside our homes. So it's not really designed to be used in an area, that's going to have a lot of moisture. In fact, there's even Me Too wood floors like laminates, like LVP, luxury vinyl plank, that is termed water resistant and waterproof. And that's not even solid wood. When you have solid wood, and let's say somebody puts a cooler on there and it's not a very good cooler and it sweats, and you find it a day later and there's a little bit of water on there, you know, you can get rid of the cooler and you could turn a fan on it and all that, and it will take 6 months maybe to dry out. So I think the answer, quite honestly, Mike, is no, that wood floor has probably got to come up. If you want to have a wood floor person that refinishes wood floors to take a look at it, make sure that I'm talking about the product that I think you got, I would do that, but I don't think you're going to solve that issue. I think it's the wrong floor at the wrong place. Sorry to give you that news. All right, we'll take a break. We come back. We got Chris, Dan, and Pat. You're at home with Gary Sullivan.

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7: No let up. I'm Paul Stevens, Fox News. CENTCOM announcing the U.S. carrying out more attacks on Iran for a seventh straight day.
8: The U.S. has hit roads and bridges around Bandar Abbas, a strategic port city near the Strait of Hormuz. Their aim is to isolate the IRGC from resupplying. CENTCOM touted the destruction of one observation tower in particular, which they say significantly weakens the IRGC's ability to coordinate attacks on ships. The U.S. is denying Iran's claim that it's hitting civilian infrastructure, arguing it's been striking military targets with one goal in mind. On the other hand, the U.S. says Iran has been the bad actor, carrying out these attacks on civilian ships and damaging a water desalination plant in Kuwait. Iran is refusing to back down, carrying out retaliatory attacks on U.S. targets in the Gulf region.
7: And that is Fox's Madeline Rivera in D.C. Two outgoing GOP senators who really lost their primary bids, or recently rather, are breaking ranks, delivering a sharp rebuke to President Trump, this following a primetime address Thursday night on election security.
9: During a Friday discussion at the Aspen Security Forum in Colorado, both Louisiana's Bill Cassidy and Texas's John Cornyn said the president's remarks missed the point. Senator Cornyn didn't understand the focus on events from 6 years ago.
10: Frankly, as a member of the Senate Intelligence Committee, there wasn't a whole lot new.
9: Senator Cassidy said people are more concerned about other issues.
11: We should be talking about what matters to the people around the kitchen table. And right now they can't afford their health care, their housing, their groceries, or the gasoline.
9: In his Thursday night speech, the president claimed that starting in 2020, China compromised U.S. election data, and that evidence was hidden from him. He's calling for investigations. Kevin Ureski, Fox News.
7: Cassidy and Cornyn both recently unseated in primaries. 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
12: The COVID-19 pandemic will be a part of Ohio's gubernatorial race as Democrat Amy Acton was the state's health director during the pandemic. According to Republican Vivek Ramaswamy, Acton claims half of all COVID victims in Ohio in 2020 died. He told WTAM's Bloom Daddy Friday afternoon that that's absolutely wrong.
13: That is lunacy. It is not a policy disagreement. That is so disconnected with the facts that if that is the way this individual makes decisions and made decisions, I think it is disqualifying to be in any position of authority in the government, let alone to be the governor.
12: A Toledo man is facing 7 charges of alleged child sex abuse. Jimmy Self is facing 5 counts of rape and 2 counts of gross sexual imposition after admitting to sexually abusing a child under the age of 13 in May. His bond is set at $600,000 and he's due back in court next week. A new report shows Ohio schools are failing students.
14: More than 2/3 of Ohio fourth graders cannot read at a proficient level. Despite state lawmakers forcing expensive new curriculums on public schools statewide, test scores are plummeting. But teachers say additional standardized testing ignores the root cause of the problem, and that's poverty. More than 400,000 children in Ohio deal with food insecurity, unstable living conditions, or worse. I'm Travis Laird.
12: Franklin County's first Safe Haven baby box is now available for parents in crisis. The Prairie Township Fire Department revealed the box on Thursday after nearly 2 years of planning. The Safe Haven box is meant to be a safe, anonymous way for parents to surrender a newborn baby, no questions asked. Local officials say the project required multiple legal approvals and extensive testing before it was opened. I'm Andy Betts.
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0: right, the weekend is here. Welcome in at home with Gary Sullivan and Sarah. 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It's 800-823-8255. We're talking about your home. And let's go to Chris. Chris, welcome.
1: Good morning, Gary.
0: Good morning.
1: And you,
0: I can hear you.
1: You can hear me?
0: I can, yes.
1: Okay. Gary, I have a 30-year-old, approximately 30-year-old, double Pella French doors. They're about 8 feet tall. The Fure lock is broken on it. I had a locksmith come out, and he tried his darndest with a replacement lock. And unfortunately, the original lock, he said, you know, they don't make that anymore. He tried. So I need to figure out a way to modify the doors. Like I said, it's a three-point lock. And he suggested maybe I can try and find somebody to route out the door and install a new lock, because to replace those doors, which are in great shape, it would be well over $20,000. So I live in Cincinnati. I didn't know if you knew of someone that might be able to route that door out and put a new lock in.
0: offhand, no. I'm surprised he couldn't help you.
1: He really tried. He was, as such a locksmith, nice gentleman too.
0: Yeah, as a locksmith, you know, they can do that. Maybe that particular locksmith does not. What I would do is, you know, there are Pella stores in your city. Okay.
1: And I went to one already.
0: All right. And you told him the issue you had, and he said, well, we don't make that lock anymore.
1: Yeah, and to try and put a just a regular lock in, you'd end up having the door bow because it's a three-point lock.
0: Yeah, I understand that. I can't see it, and he knows the door. He knows the lock. I was thinking maybe they've had that issue before, and they had somebody they could recommend to retrofit a lock in there.
1: Yeah. Well, they were not much help when I went to them. I mean,
0: I understand. I understand. And I'm not going to say that you need to replace the doors either. There was and I'm familiar with, you know, your city, and there was a Larry's Locksmith over in the east side of the town. They used to do that work, and I know Larry retired, and I don't know if they still do. I would give them a call. If they don't do it, a lot of times, you know, a good handyman may very well be able to do that also.
1: Yeah, I just have to find him.
0: Yeah, exactly. So one of the things you might do there is go to a local hardware store. They deal with a lot of, you know, folks that are, you know, make their living doing handyman services. They may be able to recommend somebody. I mean, it's not they're not going to specialize in that. They'll probably come over and take a look at it, see if they can help you out. Also looking on maybe like Angie's List and see there's different handymen. Ask around in your neighborhood if anybody uses certain handymen. A lot of those people that do that, you know, can certainly re-bore a hole, have the tools to do that. I just that's where I would start the process. I'd be kind of doing the same thing you're going to have to do. you know, there's probably a way. That's why I said I'm surprised, you know, he wasn't able to do something. And maybe that's just not what they do in that particular specialty. Because there's a lot of different, when you say a three-point lock, what's that mean even? I'm not real familiar.
1: Well, it literally locks in three places door because they're so tall.
0: Okay.
1: Yeah.
0: So, okay. All right. So
1: top, bottom, and middle basically.
0: So this thing
1: is
0: about 10, 12 inches long, this lock?
1: Yeah. It's made by FUHR, Fuhr.
0: Okay.
1: And they don't make that anymore. We actually, the locksmith actually had me order this one lock. Okay. And we got it in, and he tried to put it in. He was real. And it might have been whoever Larry's lock sold to, because they were in Deer Park.
0: Oh, okay. That's where they are. That's where the place I was recommending.
1: He was, okay. He was just a great gentleman and, you know, very apologetic that he couldn't fix it. So I was able to send the lock back, but we're back to square one.
0: Yeah, are those doors, are they metal on the outside? I mean, is wood and then metal?
1: No, they're wood.
0: They're all wood, solid.
1: They're very
0: wood.
1: Expensive doors.
0: Yeah, I'm sure. I don't know. If anybody's got an answer that does that kind of work, maybe we'll put the APB out. But I gave you what I know on that and who I thought would do it. So,
1: AI gave me the name of a couple places to try and do it too. So, I've called a couple and not gotten any response back. So I thought, I'm going to try you because you have the answer for just about everything.
0: Well, you know, when the things go out of, I was just even thinking there's different plates that can go over a door. And, you know, if it's a matter of boring new holes, or different size holes, or the back set is different. Those are the usual things. It's the thickness of the door, the edge bore, the cross bore, and the back set. And those all got to line up. And if they don't line up, then you got to cut new holes. And then what do you do with the old holes? And there are plates that kind of cover that up where you can bore new holes. That's why I was kind of surprised they didn't have something that they could configure to make that work. But again, I'm not looking at it and don't know that specific on, you know, every lock, of course.
1: Gotcha. Well, I appreciate your advice, and I'll try and track
0: keep
1: down
0: calling.
1: Handyman.
0: That's exactly right. And if I find any more information on that, I will mention it as we go today. All right. Thank you much for the call. That's troubling, especially when you got good doors, right? Exactly. All right. Let's take a break. Dan, you'll be up first, and then Joe and Jan as we continue. You're at home with Gary Sullivan.
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0: All right, back at it we go real fast. You know, there was another place I did find, and she said she had a couple other places to call. This may be repetitive to her. They're open now. There's a company in her town called Lockstars. They talk a lot about older locks, older restorations in locks. So you might check them. It's called Lock Stars. Also, someone called and said you might look for a restoration contractor. And where do you find those? Where I would send you is Cincinnati Historical Society. I don't know if that house is old enough for that, though. But you might just check with Cincinnati Historical Society and see if they have a preferred contractors list on locksmiths for, you know, changing out older locks. I hope that helps. It's a frustrating issue she has. Dan, welcome.
9: Good morning, Gary.
0: Yes, sir.
9: I got a, earlier you were talking about using kiln-dried pressure treated wood for decks.
0: Yes, sir.
9: I've got a different usage for it. I make outside benches. Mm-hmm. And it seems like every time I go to get some pressure-treated wood, they look like they floated it up the river. It's just it's wet, so wet, and it's draining out from the stacks.
0: Yeah.
9: And I've gone to Home Depot and Lowe's and asked them about kiln-dried, and they look at me like I got three heads. Where can I get kiln-dried pressure treated
0: well
9: so that it doesn't
0: do you have a
9: on me.
0: Do Well, somewhere other than a big box store, obviously, is the answer.
9: Yeah.
0: In my town, we have one that is a multi-generational lumber yard. It's one of the largest indoor lumber yards in the state of Ohio. They would have it, I'm sure. But in your area, what I think I'd do, Dan, is search for a place like that, an independent that, I mean, the big box stores, they buy in, they buy in stuff that's going to sell and move. This is kind of a specialty product. So I'd go to a specialty store for a specialty product.
9: Okay, because when I get it now, I've got to cut them to close the sides and lay them out on the driveway for about 3 or 4 days and let the sun hit on, kind of dry them out. But when you're making these benches and all of a sudden, 2 days after you put it together, you got one leg up in the air because the seat is made out of 2x12s and it pulls up. And I'm just trying to eliminate that kind of problem.
0: Yeah. No, I understand. And remember, it's kiln dried. If it's pressure treated wood, the label on there will be KDAT. Kiln dried after treatment. So,
9: can you recommend anyone in the Cincinnati area here?
0: I'd try McCabe Lumber.
9: McCabe, okay. All right.
0: All right.
9: Give them a try, Gary.
0: Very good.
9: I appreciate your help, pal.
0: You're quite welcome. Thank you. All right, and Jan, welcome.
10: Hi. I have a basement, a walkout basement, and there's stairs there, and the whole thing is very moldy this year. Usually I use Wet It and Forget It on it, but the too dirty for that now that I should scrub it first and then put that on.
0: Who said they're too dirty?
10: Me.
0: Okay. when you say too dirty, these are the outdoor stairs coming out of the bathroom or basement?
10: Yeah, and it's got like tall walls.
0: Yeah.
10: And they're just really, really bad this year. I think part of the problem is we used to have a railing that went around it, and that let more air in. And then we got this fence up around it, and I think that doesn't let as much air in.
0: Well, it could be. That could be.
10: Okay.
0: A little stiller air. Well, when you say dirty, there's just more fungus and more mildew than normal, correct? I mean, it's not dirt.
10: Okay. Yeah, right.
0: Have you tried to Wet and Forget?
10: I've used it other times. It's just that it was so dirty this year. I didn't know if I should just clean it first or squirt it down and then.
0: So that's why I asked who said it was dirty. Because it can do, if it's, Wet and Forget, a lot of times people think there's dirt and the wall's black. I've seen walls that are just green. I've seen them black. I've seen all kinds of things. But it's fungus, algae, molds, mildews, and everything. And to be honest, it's probably not too dirty. All it needs is some sun. So, some sun to keep it active, and it needs moisture, which doesn't seem to be a problem this year. If those walls get wet when it rains and it gets some sun in there, I'd use the Wet and Forget and just spray it on there.
10: Okay.
0: And
10: I'm never going to get sun in there. That's just, the only thing would be some air if I change the.
0: Yeah. Well, if you don't want to use the Wet and Forget, there are other things. One of them is oxygenated bleach. It's a powder. You're going to mix
10: it.
0: Well, they're two totally different things. They'll both kill molds and mildews. And all that. They'll both kill it. One's a lot easier. The Wet and Forget, I like it because I'm all about easy, and it's very easy. You spray it on, forget about it.
10: Right.
0: But, if you don't think it's going to get much sunlight, I can't do anything about that. It doesn't have to be direct sun. It just needs to be, bright like a summer day down there. And it's got to get moisture. That's what keeps it active. If you don't have that, I would take you right to the oxygenated bleach. It's a powder. It's mixed with water. You'll wet that wall down with that mixture, and then you would take like a stiff street broom, and you would agitate that oxygenated bleach. In other words, you'd scrub it with like a street broom, and you'd rinse. It's pretty. It's a lot more work, but it's instant. It will work. It doesn't do a lot of sun and rain and, you know, both work. One's easier to do than the other. That's all I'm saying.
10: And it doesn't damage the concrete?
0: No.
10: No? Okay. All right. I'll try that.
0: All right. Very good. Thank you. Take care. Yeah, there's a ton of products out there. They do work. There's a 30-second cleaner. It's a very highly chlorinated product. So, you know, if you don't like that smell or it concerns you or there's a lot of vegetation, that might be that type of negative. If you don't like to scrub it with a big street broom, that might be that type of negative. If it doesn't work because it can't get sun, that's a negative. So, you know, they all work. They'll all take care of the problem. But you got to have the right conditions, and that's why I went with the oxygenated bleach. All right. The never-ending quest to find the perfect deck sealer. Well, there's a company called Sundance Coatings, and the president, Mark, is going to join us. Very, very unique, and we'll learn about it. That's next. You're at home with Gary Sullivan.

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0: Well, as always, each and every weekend show, I try to bring you maybe something a little different, maybe a new product that I'm very curious about. And the one conversation we have week in and week out, especially during the summer months, is about, and we've had a bunch of them today, is about deck sealers. And I was exposed to a deck sealer by Sundance Wood Stain. Sundance Coatings, they do stains for decks and log cabins and the whole works. And it's very unique. And so I invited Mark McCullough to join us and talk about the Sundance Coatings. And Mark, welcome to At Home with Gary Sullivan. How are you?
1: Gary, hey, one old dude to another old dude. We're going to have a great conversation.
0: Well, let's start with the actual makeup of, first of all, a little bit about your company. Well, you make all different kinds of wood stains, but we're going to focus on the deck stains, correct?
1: Well,

0: Japanese wealthy families in Kentucky. And the story goes there was $20 million sitting in JW's bank account in 1906. He passed, the three oldest got the gold and the gold man, the rest got the shaft. And we were left with very little. But what we did inherit was a very rich family heritage. And we have brought that in with the theme of our company. We are cutting through the thick of it because there's, you know, there are Goliath companies, huge companies that had long head starts over us. So it's kind of cool. We're a theme is Western outdoors, cowboys, horses, and whiskey. How can you go wrong?
1: Okay.
0: And the whiskey came in. Yeah, so the whiskey kind of came in the back end. You know, you have to if you got Western outdoors, cowboys. And it just happened to turn out that we are from a famous bourbon family in Kentucky. And I'll try to keep this short because I could talk forever about that. So I do want to get into all these interesting points that I want to make today to try to help these your customers, your audience, to avoid some of these mistakes. You know, you and I have lived a long time and we've seen all the mistakes. We've made some of our own. And it's I'm on the phone all day. That is my function, by the way. And I'm always here to take calls and, like you, help people out.
1: Mark, let's get into the actual makeup of the deck coatings, because there was one thing that really piqued my interest a couple of years ago when we first met, and that was about a solids rating.
0: Absolutely.
1: I'm sure a lot of my listeners over 40 years have heard me talk about solids. There's a difference between solids and carriers and evaporations and oils. What kind of solids are in the Sundance coatings for decks?
0: Well, first off, let's start at the top. When we refer to solids in the industry, it's what's left after everything evaporates.
1: Right.
0: And with our product, we're very low in solvents. We literally only have 5% solvents. I frankly don't even want to talk it up to old painters because they're thinking low solvents, it won't penetrate. But what we use is a mineral oil as a carrier. And I noticed when we talked last, when I mentioned mineral oil, kind of your eyebrow popped up and it's like, is that a durable material? Well, let's say this, it doesn't last forever, but it repels the water. And it's far better than a solvent that evaporates immediately. And we have a series called the Great Stain Shootout on our site where I did 30 videos this winter, side by side. And the overall theme, you'll see, these are very high in solvents that evaporate immediately, leaving very little pigmentation behind. And ours has a very rich wood look because we're chock full of colorants, alkyd resins, and with that mineral oil, it really repels the water. Why not have a mineral oil to repel the water instead of something that's not there? So our solid ratings is at 90%, which is unheard of. And that really separates us from the competition. And it brings a lot of benefits along with it because the mineral oil is not an organic oil. When you buy products like Cabot, I didn't want to get any naming names, but anything that has an organic oil like linseed tongue oil will actually cause you problems. It may look like a shiny penny. You put two coats on. You've got that really shiny shoe polish look. It looks great when you come home. But let me tell you, when that breaks down 2 years later, there's no just putting another coat on. It'll get darker, dingier, it gets patchy. You literally have to strip or sand it off. With our product, all you ever have to do is wash it and reapply it. It's like the first day done. Mm-hmm. And with the ladies, I don't want to sound sexist, but the truth is, it's like putting on great makeup. You're beautiful, but you don't have to chisel it off to get looking good again.
1: So what is the lifespan of a coating of a Sundance deck sealer? In a sunny location, obviously it varies,
0: sure.
1: But in a sunny location, how long can we expect to have it looking good?
0: Well, let me do a little back history on that. In the past, a lot of these log stain sealers have not lasted long. They're cut with so much mineral spirits because they're using organic oil, like linseed or tongue oil. And those are hard to break down. They use those to penetrate. They create problems long-term, as I mentioned, for maintenance. But they end up with a situation.

0: somewhere. It's just hard to work with. Ours will hold up for many years, and all you'll ever have to do in the end is clean it, wash it, reapply it. And I don't want to get sexist, but it, I mean, I keep
1: Well, that's my back question, though, is how long between the applications will it be? Will it be 2 years, 3 years, 5 years, well, 6 years? I'm just curious.
0: Realistically, if 3 decades of working with this here in Kentucky with the restoration company I had, on your deck floor, they get dirty. So frankly, you know, the second year, it doesn't hurt to do a recoat where you do a light cleaning, even a sponge mop, give a reapplication. The vertical surfaces, they'll look good 8-9 years out still, but the mineral oil, you know, you and I've had kind of a little tig and tug on that because I saw your eyebrow raise when I mentioned mineral oil. Let me tell you, that mineral oil is a very durable product, but it doesn't last forever. So the short of it, 2 to 3 years on the flat of a deck, 5-6 years on the vertical. And the way we always had it set up in the company I had, we do a rotation. But the most important thing is our product looks beautiful in the end. I'm a perfectionist, which is a curse. But when you put a product on that gets blotchy and junky, I mean, on top of the fact you're going to have to sand it off to look good again, you want a product that's just going to be that real log look and not have a... I mean, I've got a blog written called Blinded by the Light, the old Bruce Springsteen song. I just don't get it with these log homes that are all shiny like shoe polish. Ours fills that void with this rich, deep wood look. And frankly, the other products haven't had it. So it's been an osmosis. I started the company in 1997, the restoration company I had here in Kentucky. And, you know, I had a deck and I saw how this stuff peeled. I'm like, I'm one of these guys, if, you know, if I'm not happy with something, I go OCD and look for a resolution.
1: So on the mineral oil, I know some of the different oils that are organic, they, you know, they're big on, they're like a buffet for mold. Mineral oil, I mean, is that an issue with mold or no?
0: It absolutely is. Anything that is like linseed or tung oil, which is an organic oil, will feed like wildfire. I mean, it will just, and it grows into it. And here's the big thing, that polymerizes on the wood. It creates a film. Anything, anytime you walk up on a log home or a deck and you see shiny, I mean, on these log homes, you've got a lot of customers out there that own log homes, cedar homes. They know what I'm talking about when I tell you they've got $60,000-$80,000 they will charge for you to media blast that off.
1: Yeah. Now,
0: getting back to the deck, you look at the power washing, but you're going to have to sand it off to get it to look good again. Otherwise, it builds up like layer after layer, like shoe polish.
1: Sure.
0: And with ours, all you're faced with is a simple clean reapplication, and it is as beautiful as the first day put on.
1: Yeah. So the website you have is sundancewoodstain.com?
0: Correct. And, you know, Gary, we're not getting any younger here, but I'm very passionate about it. I talk to contractors and homeowners all over the country every day, 30 calls a day. My daughter's got me, I tell people, got me put out to pasture to handle all this stuff. I don't know if I can keep up with it. Hell, if we'd started the company 5 years ago.
1: I will say, yeah, we're going to run out of time here, Mark. I apologize. But again, it's sundancewoodstain.com. People want more information on the coverage, the price, some more explanation maybe of the solids in the mineral oil. 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They have deck sealers. 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Thanks, Mark. I appreciate the call. 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

0: right, back at it we go. At Home with Gary Sullivan, taking your calls. And if you'd like to jump on board, talk a little home improvement, it's 800-823-8255. And let's go, Joe. How are you?
1: I'm great, Gary. How about yourself?
0: Doing fine.
1: I'm working in my shop on a Saturday morning, listening to you, and just enjoying the conversations.
0: Very good.
1: Hey, listen, the reason I called was that lady who had that issue with the door. So,
0: right.
1: Yeah, my family, we've been cabinet makers for five generations. So, okay. You know, the Ottmar name. And
0: yes.
1: I left in 92 and I started doing most of the work I do is for the local churches, the altars. I'm working on all Roger Bacon's furniture now.
0: Oh, wow.
1: But in the past, yeah, I've had a lady that had an antique door and it had holes in all the wrong places. It was a mahogany door.
0: Yeah.
1: So I built a jig, routed out a round circle, found a piece of matching mahogany, oriented the grain correctly, put it in the plug, and you couldn't tell that it was ever there.
0: Yeah.
1: So if that lady wants to give me a call, she can find me on Ottmar.com. That's my website. And,
0: okay, spell that out for me, if you will.
1: Yeah, sure. It's OTMAR.com. And my phone numbers are there. Call me on my cell. You know, I'll be happy to help her out. McCabe. I just finished 30 doors for them for a job. Whenever they have an issue with things like major doors that are missing the locking mechanisms or they have a problem, they call me. I'm kind of their secret troubleshooter.
0: There you go. Well, everybody's got to have one, Joe. Everybody's got to have one. I felt so sorry for her because she was so frustrated. And I kind of thought a locksmith could tackle that project. Maybe I'm wrong.
1: I've worked with those guys.
0: Yeah.
1: I've worked with them. I built the main doors for St. Columbus and Loveland.
0: Yep.
1: And I have to help hang those because those guys are, you know, if it's a cabinet door or a major door, they're pretty much the same.
0: Okay.
1: You know, I got all the tools to lift them and everything, so I'm going to have to pick them up.
0: Sure.
1: So,
0: sure.
1: Yeah.
0: Well, I hope she's listening.
1: I got roped into refinishing doors and making doors. I do furniture for churches, so it's kind of goofy thing to do, but
0: that'd be a good place for you to be, right?
1: Right. And you know, Gary, I love what you've been saying. You know, we love and we know Mike Rowe.
0: Mm-hmm.
1: And I just want to put the word out there for everybody. You know, there are lots of us. I'm 70. And, you know, there's lots of us that have these skills that, you know, generational skills. And when we pass, it won't go to anybody.
0: Right.
1: And trade schools and, you know, young people need to get a trade under their belt and learn some skills, you know, because, we'll be in trouble.
0: There is now, and there'll be continued to be an incredible demand. I remember it was probably about 8 or 10 years ago, I was in Germany and visiting some people, and they were all excited for their son because he was going to take this test, which was going to funnel him to some trades or to higher education. And it wasn't just a test. It was like a two-day process with interviews.
1: Right.
0: And this is an eighth grade kid.
1: Right.
0: And in a way, you know, I mean, a kid that's 13 years old, they got their personality. You can tell what that kid already likes.
1: Right.
0: And I thought, that's really kind of cool. I mean, I don't know. A lot of people probably disagree, but there's a great livelihood and a lot of fun and a rewarding career there for an awful lot of
1: people.
0: Agreed. Yeah, for sure.
1: When I lived in Denmark in the 70s and studied woodworking there, because after I graduated high school, I went to Denmark.
0: Yep.
1: I saw, you know, I went to the technical colleges there. And you're right, you know, usually at 10th grade, you go off from 10th grade, at least it was in Denmark, and you went to what they call gymnasium, which is like the first 2 years of college.
0: Okay.
1: And then you go to, you know, another college, but they break it up that way. But in that period, as you pointed out, they do a test to see what you're most, you know, qualified to do.
0: Right.
1: And these young men and women that I was in school with, you know, I've been doing it since I was a kid. Most of these kids had never seen the inside of a wood shop.
0: Really?
1: And they had an apprentice program also. So they were already gainfully employed with a company, and then they would go to technical school, learn the skills, and go back and apply them at their job. Mm. And I know the governor has wanted to do it. but I haven't seen it yet. Here in Miamiville, where I live, up the hill is the Camp Friedlander Boy Scout camp.
0: Yes.
1: They just spent a huge amount of money. If you get a chance to go up there and see it, it's a tech center. And they teach plumbing, woodworking, electrical, automotive, and they're taking these kids up there. And they just started it this year. It just opened up. So we're going to see some great things happening around here like that.
0: Yeah, that's phenomenal. Yeah, my grandson, he's one step, he's been approved for his Eagle Scout project, so he's well on his way. And, you know, those types of skills are, they're going to be so much in demand. I shake my head all the time because it's like a billboard on Times Square. What is the world going to need in the next 5 or 10 years? That's what it's going to need.
1: I get 10 years, I'm 80. I'm not going to be doing this.
0: That's exactly
1: I'll be teaching it maybe, but
0: there you go. Hey, Joe, thank you so much for calling. I appreciate it. I hope she's listening, and I will pass it along. I will keep it in my file. Sure. And maybe we'll have you on someday, and we can just shoot the stuff.
1: Chit-chat.
0: Sounds good.
1: Thank you for what you do. It's a blessing to listen to the advice that you give out to people all over the country. So
0: thank
1: you. Wonderful.
0: Yeah. Thanks, Joe. Take care. Appreciate the call. All right. That was an interesting half hour. I hope the lady, and I forget her name. I don't know. I go through so many names in the course of a weekend. But I felt sorry about her dilemma. That was Joe. You can find his phone number at otmar.com. And if she's listening, you can certainly call Danny and we'll give it to you, or you can look it up for yourself. But I think it stands to reason that Joe can take care of your problem. And
2: her name was Chris.
0: Chris, okay.
2: Yeah.
0: All right. That'll save you from buying any doors, that's for sure. All right. That's great. You got the phone number? I'll give it to you. 800-823-8255. Steve, I promise you'll be up first as we continue. You're at home with Gary Sullivan.

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7: War hostilities. I'm Paul Stevens, Fox News. U.S. Central Command announcing the U.S. has carried out more attacks on Iran for day number 7.
8: The U.S. has hit roads and bridges around Bandar Abbas, a strategic port city near the Strait of Hormuz. Their aim is to isolate the IRGC from resupplying. CENTCOM touted the destruction of one observation tower in particular, which they say significantly weakens the IRGC's ability to coordinate attacks on ships. The U.S. is denying Iran's claim that it's hitting civilian infrastructure, arguing it's been striking military targets with one goal in mind. On the other hand, the U.S. says Iran has been the bad actor, carrying out these attacks on civilian ships and damaging a water desalination plant in Kuwait. Iran is refusing to back down, carrying out retaliatory attacks on U.S. targets in the Gulf region.
7: And that's Fox's Madeline Rivera in D.C. Showers expected to clear up some lingering Canadian wildfire smoke in the mid-Atlantic region this weekend.
9: Earlier in the week, we saw most of the really heavy smoke around Chicago, Detroit, up into Milwaukee. As of this morning, that is pushed to the east. Pittsburgh, an area where you're seeing really intense smoke, and actually most of that smoke now in Pennsylvania, West Virginia, those were the highest numbers on the board. Those are significantly lower than they were a couple of days ago, back across Wisconsin, back across Minnesota. But that smoke's going to continue to move into New England. So if you're in front of this rain, expect the smoke to get worse through the day until the rain ultimately does clear it up. Then a true cold front back behind that. So more in the evening hours. That could bring some severe weather, but it's going to bring some heavy rain, and that will finally knock some of this smoke out of the air. That could be severe, isolated risk of tornadoes.
7: And that is Fox Weather's Adam Klotz. At least 8 people killed, more than 60 hurt in Russia by overnight Ukrainian drone strikes. Kyiv's forces continuing their campaign against energy infrastructure and military targeting inside Russia. 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
10: A new state law aims to shield police from public oversight. Travis Laird gives us the details.
11: A new measure criminalizes anyone who stands within 15 feet of first responders, including police. Bystanders will soon face up to 6 months in jail simply for ignoring warnings to move back. Civil rights groups warn the vague language will be weaponized by authorities to prevent citizens from peacefully protesting or exercising their First Amendment right to record the police. I'm Travis Laird.
10: Delaware County voters in Central Ohio will decide this November whether to approve a permanent 0.2% sales tax levy to support and expand public transit. If passed, the money would help Delaware County Transit add service to areas including Powell, Liberty, and Orange Townships, while also expanding routes across rural parts of the county. Transit officials say ridership has jumped sharply in recent years, and the additional funding would also help pay for new vehicles, microtransit service, and future connections to downtown Columbus. Meantime, most of us are dealing with air quality warnings thanks to the smoke from Canadian wildfires drifting into the region. Dr. Joseph Cabaza, a pulmonologist with the Cleveland Clinic, says the particles in the smoke are so small, it takes about 30 of them to equal the width of a human hair, and they can get deeper into our body.
12: These tiny particles are small enough to get a lot deeper in the lungs than the larger particles we're used to breathing, whether it's like dust or pollen or whatever it might be.
10: Dr. Habaza says that most of us will not be harmed, but encourages those with breathing difficulties to stay indoors or wear an N95 mask, as these particles can pass through a regular mask. And the former Central Howard High School building in Akron is set to be converted into a large hub for small business, creators, and entrepreneurs. Developers are purchasing the roughly 250,000 square foot building from the University of Akron for $2.25 million. I'm Brady Hopkins.
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0: right. Weekend once again is upon us, and you're at home with Gary Sullivan as we work our way through another weekend. Thanks for joining me. And again, a reminder, each and every hour is available to you via podcast. You can pick that up on the iHeart app. It's At Home with Gary Sullivan. And this hour is brought to you by Zoller. It is the industry gold standard for sump pumps and battery backup systems to protect your home. And I'll tell you what, make sure you test that sump pump system regularly. And, you know, if it's not working, and I'm sure there's some horror stories after some of the downpours probably a lot of people have had and wasn't real good about testing that sump pump. And then you got a real mess. It's Zoller, Zoeller.com. You talk to a plumber about a Zoeller pump, I'm sure they'll agree with you. It's top shelf, top shelf. And they're smart. You can work them right from the phone. If you want to test them right from the phone, you can. All right. The phone number is 800-823-8255. And Steve, you're up. Welcome.
1: Thank you, Gary. So I've got a slab house for 6 years on sewers in southern Indiana. And there's a clean out in the front of the house right by the sidewalk leading to the front door that has just started putting out a bad odor, almost like a sewer smell. Why is that there in the front of the house, and how do we stop that smell?
0: Well, that's interesting too. Is it probably is a sewer smell, and you know, if it were inside the house, usually that's just a straight pipe. So I wonder if if we tighten that clean out.
1: Okay.
0: The plug, I guess.
1: No,
0: I
1: haven't done.
0: Okay. Why don't we just make sure it's snug and tight? Because it's pretty much a straight line, unless there is a trap that is put in there. Usually just a straight line that goes right to the sewer, and that's exactly what it is. It's sewer gas that's coming up through that pipe or through that opening. With that
1: every
0: plug.
1: Time we walk in the house or walk out of the house, we can smell it. Why would they put something there?
0: I can't answer that. I don't know. I don't know why they put it there. But so what I would do is I would just make sure that plug is real tight. And if it's not tighten it, if it is, I don't know where I go inside the house. There is no odor at all. Correct.
1: Correct.
0: Yeah. So I'm guessing, but I don't know what else it would be unless that pipe would be cracked below. How far does it stick up?
1: Maybe 8 inches. It's got that plastic cap. It's that's got the four square that you can use to loosen it up. It only sticks up about 6 to 8 inches.
0: Yeah. Just examine that pipe and make sure there's no crack in it. Because it's going to have an odor through it, okay? I mean, the odor is in that pipe. To give you an example, I've told this story a lot, but it'll make sense. After I built the house I'm in and moved in, my basement smelled like sewer gas.
1: Okay.
0: And I am literally on my hands and knees smelling floor drains, smelling underneath the refrigerator, smelling underneath the air handler. I'm looking for something that's going to cause it. And finally, I see the pipe that's coming down, the main sewer line coming down, and it goes into the ground, or into the concrete, I should say, and underground. It's going outside. It's taking all the sewage out. And where it goes through the concrete is not airtight around the pipe. You know, it's concrete. And I start sniffing around the pipe. And it stinks. It smells like sewer gas. Called the builder up. Or I didn't call the builder up right away. I took some cloth and I pushed it down into the holes between the pipe and the concrete. And went downstairs the next day and the smell was gone. So it was coming up on the outside of the pipe. So bottom line, called the builder up. They hammered the portion of the floor up, and when that pipe went down into the concrete, it took an elbow, and the elbow was cracked.
1: Okay.
0: And that sewer gas was emanating up through that crack in the elbow. So outside, we've got a stanchion that's 6 inches off the ground. We got a plug. First thing I'm checking, make sure that plug's nice and tight. And the next thing I'm checking to see if I can find a crack. I don't know what else it would be that would be causing that, unless, you know, it's got to be that. Because if the pipe was even a small crack underground, you wouldn't even smell it.
1: Okay. All right. Well, that's a start. I appreciate your help.
0: Yep. And if that didn't work, the only other suggestion I got is maybe get somebody to run a camera down there and see if they can see something maybe right when it goes in the ground. I don't know.
1: Okay. Worth a try. All right. Thank you, Gary.
0: You're quite welcome. Thank you. All right. You can join us. It's 800-823-8255. Marjorie, welcome. Hey, Marjorie.
2: Oh, hi.
0: Yes.
2: Gary, I'm glad to talk to you.
0: Yes.
2: I was listening to you. It was about a month ago, and then I had to leave the car before you finished the story.
0: Mm-hmm.
2: I've got a deck issue where my guy who came to paint the deck, I didn't realize you're not supposed to sand the deck. He sanded the whole deck. And then he proceeded to put some paint on there, and I hate to tell you what it looks like.
0: It peeled. You know, this sanding the deck thing, it really kind of makes me crazy, too. I started talking about that, but every home improvement article I read, any deck application, people talk about sanding the deck. I mean, qualified people. I guess you can to a degree, but if you do it, you would have to come back with like a deck brightener or an oxalic acid to open up those pores. You know, I guess it's how aggressive you are, but just think of yourself. I mean, if you get a piece of wood and you sand that piece of wood and you sand it hard, it's going to be shiny where you sanded it, right? And if it's shiny, it can't suck in the stain, but if you have an old deck and the grain is all gnarly and raised and splinters, you got to sand it. I mean, what else are you going to have to sand it?
2: Well, I think that's what they felt, that they had to sand it.
0: Yeah.
2: And they spent the whole day sanding.
0: Yeah.
2: One whole day sanding.
0: Yeah.
2: And then they come and they put the stuff on, and it looks like it's got Skeety Harpo's something on your skin.
0: Yeah. Well, let me ask you, do you know what they put on?
2: I do.
0: Was it a solid color stain, or was it a rejuvenation?
2: It was, yes, it was.
0: Solid.
2: It was a solid color.
0: Was it a water base, or was it an oil? Do you know that?
2: Just go look at the can. I have a can. I just need to run down and get that can.
0: Yeah.
2: I should have been prepared.
0: Well, let me just give you the little tidbit. I mean, it's sanded. It's a mess, and we can't reverse that. You know, I mean, it's going to require work. But I can tell you, for people listening, if that deck is start getting, as the one person called it, rustic, it's starting to get a little ratty. The grain is raised. It's cracking. And I want to do a solid color stain. And you know, I want it to hold up long. And the person sold me a water-based or an acrylic solid color stain. That has got, like, three things against you. Number one, the deck was sanded and nothing was used to open up the pores of the wood. Number two, a solid color stain is a coating. It's not a semi-transparent. It's not designed to soak deeply into the wood. It's designed to penetrate, but it's not going to penetrate real far because of the solids in the solid color stain. And number three, is a latex has more difficulty penetrating into wood than an oil base. In some states, the oil base is, you know, just, you can't even buy it. So then you don't have good adhesion and you get what you have.
2: Okay, so I just found the can. It's Benjamin Moore Woodlux oil-based waterproof stain.
0: Well, then you only have two things working against you. So... Oh my! Is it peeling all over, or just around the corners?
2: It's I guess what it's doing is wearing off and just leaving underneath. It's after it's walked on or been rained on enough, half of it's gone.
0: Okay.
2: And the under what's left is okay, looks okay, but it doesn't help the fact that half of it's gone.
0: So does it wear off all the way down to the wood?
2: Yes.
0: Okay.
2: And the stairs are like spotted.
0: Well, the good news here is that it's not peeling off.
2: No, it's not.
0: Okay. And when did you do that?
2: But that was this summer. And it's a guy we've had do a lot of work here. And he knew I wasn't happy with it. And he hasn't come back. But I don't know if I can blame him, because it sounds like you do different things for different things. And he hasn't done that before.
0: Yeah. I don't know. If it were me and that was my deck, I mean, you know, what I would do at this point is I would very lightly sand those steps, very lightly. And the purpose of doing that is to actually, if you could strip that paint off or that solid color stain off and just expose the wood, that would probably be best. And then put it, and then lightly sand, and then use what they call a deck brightener, which is oxalic acid. You'd open up the pores of the wood and then reapply. Okay. There's nothing wrong with the product. The product, it wasn't able to bite into that, probably because of the burnishment of the wood from the sanding.
2: Right. So, I'm not blaming the product at all.
0: Yeah.
2: I'm blaming the fact that I think they got into something that weren't totally...
0: And you know, you can always, you know, call them and say, look, this isn't right. I paid you to make this and it's not right. I'd like to have that stripped off. I would like to have a deck brightener put on there to open the pores of the wood and then reapply, because it didn't penetrate.
2: Yeah.
0: And if he says no, you're
2: going to... It kept looking like it was going to dry for 3 days, and then you realize it wasn't drying; it was all solid.
0: I would get that off for sure. I mean, there could be a couple other issues too, but let's get it off and let's contact him first. Let's see if he'll strip that off for you without a sander. All right, Marjorie, thank you much for the call. I appreciate it. I got to take a break. Danny's going to whack me in the head. We'll continue. You're at home with Gary Sullivan.
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0: right, back at it we go, at home with Gary Sullivan. And by the way, if you've been trying to call, you know how busy we've been. There are lines open now. It's 800-823-8255. Danny will take your call. Remember, he can only answer one call at a time. So
1: put me to work on board.
0: Yeah, let it ring.
1: Yeah, there you go. All right,
0: let's get to Bill. Bill, welcome.
2: Thank you, Gary.
0: Yes, sir.
2: I wanted to report, we talked the early part of June about wet and forget, using it on limestone. Mm-hmm. And I did that and waited about 5 weeks. And it did help about a third, took out about a third of the black that was on the limestone. Mm-hmm. And then talking to the factory, probably the best way is to pressure spray the balance. But it did certainly help remove a lot of the dark color on that Indiana limestone.
0: Right. Good. Yeah. So they told you might want to respray it again?
2: That's right. Yeah. That's right. Try it again.
0: I certainly agree with that. Limestone, you know, I mean, it happens, and it may have, you know, finished off the rest of it. Limestone's very absorbant, so could be part of the issue. Also, this is just for everybody else's information too, Bill. Also, I don't know the kind of day. I quiver like last week when it was, you know, in the upper 90s and sunny, and you know, weather makes a little bit of difference. Everybody's scared to spray it in a winter time or something like that, but it's better spray that time of year than it is, you know, when it's 98 degrees. I'm not saying you did. I'm just using that as a tip. Yeah. But yeah, respray it. It'll do the rest. It'll do the rest.
2: Right. I got a report on rescue. I was pleasantly surprised. I got a package from you on rescue materials.
0: The traps, sure.
2: And first of all, it was the most professional thing I think I have ever seen. All of the items, the way it was packaged, is fantastic.
0: Awesome.
2: And it just happened that we had two or three ants on the counter when the package came in. So I immediately got the ant package out and put it on, and I'm not sure where all the ants came from.
0: That's what I tell people.
2: It was unbelievable. So we had hundreds of ants following each other, and in about maybe 30 hours, there's never been an ant seen since then.
0: That's the way it works. So that was a good day for Bill and not such a good day for the ants.
2: That is true.
0: Well, thank you for the call, Bill. I appreciate it. All right. And if you'd like to join us, do so. Like I said, those lines are open. Let's take a break and we'll come back and get you. Dana, you'll be up first. And our number is 800-823-8255. So plenty of room. Give us a shout. You're at home with Gary Sullivan.

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0: All right, back at it we go. At Home with Gary Sullivan. Hope your weekend's going to be fun, or is fun, or both. How about that? We'll cover all spaces. And weekends are time off is very valuable, as we all know. All right, we're taking your calls about your home, and feel free to join us. Let's go to Dana. Dana, welcome.
1: Hi, Gary. How are you?
0: Doing fine. Thank you.
1: It's raining water and raining ash here in upstate New York.
0: Oh, we had we had the same. And we had, in several parts of our city, we had 4.5 inches of rain in an hour. An interstate highway was shut down because of flooding. I've never seen anything like it.
1: What city is this again?
0: Cincinnati.
1: Yeah,
0: Cincinnati is our flagship station. And we didn't have a lot of ash. We had some haziness, but my son was in Chicago and he sent me a picture. It was unbelievable there.
1: Oh, gosh. Yeah, we had a vacation up in the Adirondacks a couple weeks ago. Mm-hmm. And we're very fortunate that we had beautiful weather. Had it been a week later.
0: Yeah.
1: I don't know what we would have done.
0: You'd have played a lot of Monopoly.
1: I know that the smoke index, the smoke index was like 500, which is the max from what I understand.
0: Wow. Wow.
1: But listen, since it is raining ash and water, I have been procrastinating painting what

0: house like this a while ago, and it was even flat, and I still use just very, very light sanding just to make sure I had good bonding. I didn't want it to peel. And then I put the kills, and then I put a primer, and then I put a finish coat. I did three coats.
1: Oh, okay.
0: And you know, I don't know if it was an overkill or not, but, you know, whenever you're painting over, especially...
1: An overkill, do you mean?
0: Yeah. I put the kills to kind of set the stain, and then I put the, you know, regular wood primer on top of the kills, and then I put the final coat on top of that.
1: So is kills considered a primer? Because
0: it is. Kills
1: kind of
0: is,
1: using
0: kills
1: it that
0: is,
1: way in other areas.
0: Yeah. Kills is actually a brand name. Originally, Kills came out and they made a product called Kills, K-I-L-Z, stain blocking primer. So if you had a water stain, you would use the Kills. It was actually like a shellac base. Well, now Kills has like 10, 15 different primers. It's Kills is the brand name, and then they have like a Total One, which is a non-stain blocking primer. It's an all, which is an excellent primer, but the stain blocking primer is good to have on the wood after you lightly stain. Let's just set anything that could bleed through. We're going to put the kills on stain blocking and then come back with like a Kills Total One, which is just a total acrylic primer on top of that, and then your finish coat, whatever you're going to use on that.
1: Okay. Well, I purchased this, I think at Walmart, with a Kills 2 all-purpose interior exterior.
0: Okay.
1: Multi-surface.
0: Yeah. Well, that would be
1: okay,
0: good for your...
1: I haven't opened it yet.
0: Yeah. Well, read on there. And I don't think that's a stain blocking primer. It would be fine for step two. You want to get a stain blocking primer, which, like I said, is usually like a shellac base. There's one called Bin Primer Sealer. There's one called Kills Stain Blocking Primer. And then that one you have, interior, exterior, all-purpose primer, you could use that as step two and then your finish coat on top of that.
1: So you would recommend the one?
0: Well, the one or the two, it sounds like they're pretty close to the same. I don't know what the difference is.
1: Well, the good thing is any kind of, all the trim around the windows and the doors, you're not walking on it or rubbing it like that. So I'm just trying to do the shortcut because we're working on a lot of projects in this old house, but...
0: Oh, I hear you. I hear you. But, you know, one of the things when you paint wood that's been stained, when it chips, you'll see the dark wood.
1: Yeah, that's not good.
0: Yeah.
1: Okay.
0: So, you know, if we can get a little buildup there, we'd be, you know, a little better off, I think.
1: What would be, is there an all-purpose one that I wouldn't have to put a primer on after I...
0: Well, yeah, but I think you'd want to prime it since it's just wood and with a stain. I was always taught when you're painting a stained woodwork to lightly sand, set the stain so there's no bleed through, and that would be with your stain blocking primer. Then a regular primer, if you were going to skip one, I would probably skip the regular primer because... Depending on the type you use, some of them are self-priming, some of them aren't. But, and I'll clarify that, if it were me, I would do light sanding, stain blocking primer, all-purpose primer, good trim enamel.
1: Okay.
0: All righty.
1: That helps.
0: There you go.
1: Okay, great. Thank you so much.
0: All right, take care. All right, bye-bye. All right. Again, our number is 800-823-8255. Warren, welcome.
2: Hello.
0: Yes.
2: Gary, Warren here. I have a neighbor that's, I guess we've been 15 years together, and his yard is being encroached, I think, from last week I heard. I think it's called Bermuda grass.
0: Mm-hmm. It's a southern grass.
2: And is that the grass?

0: grass that it's real tough, real nice to walk on, real tough, but it turns brown over the whole winter.
1: Well, Bermuda grass does do that. There's different varieties of other wild grasses that could do that too, but you know, it comes out real easy. I mean, if you take a handful and just kind of grab some out, take it up to a garden center, let it be identified. But it's probably Bermuda grass. It's probably Bermuda grass.
0: I'll do that. I'll take it to our extension agent down here.
1: Yeah.
0: Of course, I'm in northern Kentucky. You, the fellow, I think, from Alabama had the same problem, and you or he came up with this chemical. Mm. Is it Aura Max? Or
1: well, it was him and not me. So...
0: Okay.
1: I was
0: okay.
1: intrigued by that, too, because I have several pouches of Bermuda, wild Bermuda grass in my yard. And
0: okay.
1: I looked it up, and on Amazon is where I looked it up, and it's Ornamic. It's O-R-N-A-M-I-K.
0: M-I-K-O-R-N-A. M-I-K.
1: Yep.
0: Well,
1: never heard
0: I
1: of it before.
0: Never either. No, well, I'll take it to the extension down here and ask them. I'll, like you say, I'll pull some up and they'll probably send it to the UK and maybe do it, because I told my neighbor, I said, I don't want that stuff in my yard. I'm going to round up it.
1: Right.
0: And then I heard this and I thought, hmm, because you said it wouldn't even, or he did say it wouldn't kill the fescue. So
1: right.
0: I think I'm gonna take your advice.
1: Yeah. In the past, when I've had that in my yard, and I've had it the whole time we've been at this house, and about every 6 years, I usually have to do a total kill of it, which is what I try to do. And now some of the Roundup, and you'll have to read the labels. It's kind of out of my area of expertise, but I remember years ago Ron told me that. The newer Roundup, some of them you can spray and kill in seed, but some of the newer ones, I guess they make two different kinds. You can kill, but you have to wait before you seed. So if you do go the Roundup way, make sure you read that.
0: Sure. Well, we have farms down here, and I got the herbicide pesticide card that I had to go to school over.
1: Okay.
0: So I know what you're talking about
1: in
0: the weakened Roundup, because we use all kind of chemicals on the farm. But I will take a patch of that to the county agent and ask about this, what you just told us, or mix or whatever. So hopefully
1: you'll get it.
0: I won't have that encroaching in my yard.
1: There you go. There you go. I hear you. I let it kind of get out of control in mine. I got a patch that's probably about 6 feet long and about 2 feet wide. And not going to do it now, but come fall time, I think that's on my agenda. All right, Dan and Joey, sit tight. We will get to you. We'll take a little break if you would like to join us. We got a good hour to go, so we'll get to you. It's 800-823-8255. You're at home with Gary Sullivan.
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0: All right, let's get back to work. What do you think? Our phone number, you have it. I've given it to you. And grab a line. There's several open. Let's go to Dan. Dan, welcome.
1: Hello.
0: Yes, sir.
1: I have a problem with my driveway has settled. It's about 20 years old, and it's cracked. It's starting to crack pretty severely, I guess, where they didn't put enough of a rock or something down.
0: Yeah, you never know.
1: Is there something is there a coating? I think you've talked about it before, that it can go over the top, that you don't have to, I don't have to jackhammer that all up and reapply, relay concrete
0: Well, I always like to use this analogy. If you cut your arm really bad and you put a Band-Aid on it, it's probably not going to heal properly if it needs stitches. We got to figure out a little bit what really bad means, I think, is what we got to do here. Is it cracked?
1: They're not, they're probably quarter-inch cracks.
0: Okay. So. And is parts of the driveway where it's cracked, has it settled also?
1: Yes.
0: Okay. Is there any tripping hazard? Is there... Not,
1: No. It's not that bad. It's just unsightly, and it just, like I said, it's got a lot of little spider cracks running through it.
0: Right. So spider cracks can become bigger cracks. So the concrete, of course, is not flexible, and if we don't have a good base, bad things happen. Usually cracks, usually in the joints, sometimes in more areas than that. Sometimes they're spider cracks and they never get bigger. Sometimes the spider cracks get big and then the whole thing settles. Then we also have, sinkholes that come into play. So there's a bunch at work here. So if you want to talk about just doing the cracks, I can give you a pretty quickie fix for them. Not to say it's easy, but obviously cleaning them the best you can is a good thing. Clean it out, get any dirt, weeds, things like that out of the larger cracks. For the cracks that are, if you took a pencil and you drew a line with the pencil, I call those spider cracks. I don't know what that measures, a 16th, a 3/16th.
1: They're a little bit bigger than that.
0: Okay.
1: Maybe, like I said, maybe an eighth to a quarter of an inch.
0: Okay.
1: Wide.
0: So for the bigger ones, for the smaller ones, if you wanted to do those, there is a quart jug. It is a latex crack filler. It's made by Quikrete, and probably a bunch of other people make them too. I'm just familiar with the Quikrete one. It's about the consistency of maple syrup. And once you clean out the cracks that are, say, under a quarter of an inch, you're right in that weird area, okay? So once you have those, you can just fill them with this latex crack sealer. And it'll do a pretty good job. It's self-leveling. It's a water-based product. It's not going to last forever, but it'll fill the cracks. If you get larger ones, and I'm going to say almost like 3/8 of an inch, even up to cracks that are 5/8 of an inch, then I would go with, there's a urethane self-leveling crack filler. It comes in a caulking tube. You got to use an industrial caulking gun. It's kind of tough to get out. It's very thick. It's gray in color. It's self-leveling also, no trialing. And it's probably the most flexible crack sealer, and it's flexible and has great adhesion. It's the kingpin. But you don't want to use that on small cracks. You'll never get it down there. It's a urethane self-leveling crack sealer.
1: Okay.
0: So those are for the big ones. It sounds to me like you're a quarter inch and below, that the acrylic ones, they may get bigger, but I'd fill with that. I'd fill with the latex crack sealer and get those things filled. And it'll help keep water out from causing erosion underneath. And, you know, it's not going to do anything for the base, being maybe not enough support. But we can't fix that until it starts settling where it's like a trip hazard. And then you can do concrete leveling or slab jacking where they can drill through the concrete, pump a cementitious product beneath that, like a grouting, and lift that slab. So that could be done later also.
1: Okay. One other question I have for you.
0: Yeah.
1: I have white gutters, white aluminum gutters, and, you know, they get that black.
0: Yep.
1: They start get that black stuff on them. Right. Is there any product that I can, because I've tried pressure washing them and everything else, won't and it do doesn't it. Seem to have any effect
0: on it.
1: It
0: will not touch it. The only thing, somebody told me there's a product called Purple Power that works. I've used White Wall Tire Cleaner.
1: Okay.
0: Which works pretty good. I mean, you got to use some elbow grease. Spray it on, let it sit about 10 minutes, respray, and then just rub with a rag. Some of the old, like spick and spans, I used to use that occasionally, and that would work pretty good too. I don't even know if you can get it anymore. Those products, Simple Green, people say, oh, I use Simple Green. I used it 20 times. I never got it to work. I always had the most luck with White Wall Tire Cleaner. Hardware stores used to carry it. Maybe auto shops might have it, but that worked.
1: All right. Well, thank you.
0: All right. Good luck to you. Take care. All right, we've got a lot to go, a lot more to cover, and I'm going to give you the phone number. You can grab a line. And like I said, we got another hour taking your calls. It's 800-823-8255. Joey, you'll be up first. As we continue working our way through the weekend, you're at home with Gary Sullivan.

0: If you don't have a list of things to do around the house, Gary will find something for you at 1-800-823-TALK. 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
7: More strikes. I'm Deborah Valentine, Fox News. The U.S. carrying out a seventh round of strikes in Iran Friday night. Fox's Lucas Tomlinson reports from Tel Aviv, Israel.
8: The Pentagon says 13 U.S. troops, 10 soldiers, and 3 sailors have been wounded in action this week at various bases in the Middle East, likely from Iran's continued attacks in Bahrain, Kuwait, and Jordan, and particularly a large attack on that base in Jordan, housing hundreds of U.S. troops and fighter jets. Now, the U.S. military has been fighting hard the last few nights, including a number of strikes around the Strait of Hormuz, trying to get more shipping through that critical on the Strait of Hormuz. Now, shipping traffic has slowed to a trickle in the Strait in recent days to highlight how dangerous it is right now to sail through there. U.S. warships have not attempted to transit the Strait of Hormuz in more than 2 months.
7: Iran retaliated with strikes on U.S. military bases and civilian power and water facilities in Jordan and Kuwait, leaving about 10,000 people without running water. Texas is beginning the long road to recovery after a deadly flash flooding tore through the central and southern parts of the state. Fox Weather's Brandi Campbell is in San Antonio, Texas, with the latest.
9: Several cities, including Uvalde, Texas, received over 2 feet of rain in just a few days. Catastrophic flooding began as rivers, creeks, and streams began rising, flooding roads, sending water into homes and businesses. Local leaders have expressed they were grateful for early warning, saying those saved lives. In Uvalde, the Texas game wardens rescuing a flood victim by helicopter. Texas Governor Greg Abbott says the state rescued more than 270 people, but hundreds more were saved by local first responders.
7: 2 people were killed after being swept away by floodwaters this week. 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
10: The COVID-19 pandemic will be a part of Ohio's gubernatorial race as Democrat Amy Acton was the state's health director during the pandemic. According to Republican Vivek Ramaswamy, Acton claims half of all COVID victims in Ohio in 2020 died. He told WTAM's Bloom Daddy Friday afternoon that that's absolutely wrong.
11: That is lunacy. It is not a policy disagreement. That is so disconnected with the facts that if that is the way this individual makes decisions and made decisions, I think it is disqualifying to be in any position of authority in the government, let alone to be the governor.
10: A Toledo man is facing 7 charges of alleged child sex abuse. Jimmy Self is facing 5 counts of rape and 2 counts of gross sexual imposition after admitting to sexually abusing a child under the age of 13 in May. His bond is set at $600,000 and he's due back in court next week. A new report shows Ohio schools are failing students.
12: More than 2/3 of Ohio fourth graders cannot read at a proficient level. Despite state lawmakers forcing expensive new curriculums on public schools statewide, test scores are plummeting. But teachers say additional standardized testing ignores the root cause of the problem, and that's poverty. More than 400,000 children in Ohio deal with food insecurity, unstable living conditions, or worse. I'm Travis Laird.
10: Franklin County's first Safe Haven baby box is now available for parents in crisis. The Prairie Township Fire Department revealed the box on Thursday after nearly 2 years of planning. The Safe Haven box is meant to be a safe, anonymous way for parents to surrender a newborn baby, no questions asked. Local officials say the project required multiple legal approvals and extensive testing before it was opened. I'm Andy Betts.
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0: Listen as Clay Travis and Buck Sexton recap another week of exposing hypocrisy and fight to protect our freedom. 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
1: Welcome in, Clay and Buck. I am down in Atlanta as Buck's beloved English soccer team is prepared to play against Argentina. I cannot wait for this game. I am at News Talk Extra 106.3 in Atlanta. Thank you to that station for hosting me. You can watch us on video now in addition to the 600 AM FM stations as well as satellite radio that you are currently able to listen to us on. Yesterday was the debut of all 3 hours of the show. It was imperfect, but it went quite well. Something around 10,000 of you came and hung out and watched the debut episode of Clay and Buck video version. You can go subscribe on YouTube. You can click the live button and you will be able to go in and share your thoughts on who's going to win the big soccer match coming on later today, as well as many other of the topics with which we will be discussing with all of you. Bunch of different things out there. Sirius, we are going to talk about the border. What should happen when it comes to ICE being able to stop cars? That is a bit of a controversy as President Trump has reversed the rule that came out yesterday that stopping people fleeing in cars was no longer going to be occurring. Trump said, no, we're going to be doing that. Joe Biden's got a new book. Fauci destroyed records and lied, according to Rand Paul, who is preparing for that interaction. We got continued fallout on the Strait of Hormuz and what's going on in Iran. Trump sat down with Fox News' Trey Yangst, who typically is in the Middle East and Israel, reporting on things from there. We got some fun. Daylight savings time potentially being made permanent. The House voted overwhelmingly to not change the time anymore. A lot of people with big thoughts about that. Todd Blanche is testifying as he is preparing to be the next attorney general. It seems clear that he is going to be able to be confirmed. And Sean Duffy, transportation secretary, is going to be on with us at 1:30. But we begin, Buck, with the controversy coming out of Maine. Another shooting involving an individual they were trying to arrest fleeing in a vehicle. Initially, ICE came out and said, we are no longer going to be stopping vehicles. And now President Trump, when someone is fleeing, President Trump has said, no, we're not changing the policy at all. Let's dive in here. Tom Homan talked about this earlier. We probably should get Tom Homan on the program again in the near future. We've had him on quite a lot. He said that we are seeing record amounts of deportations. I believe this is cut five.
2: Will this change on vehicle stops lower the rate of deportation during the pause?
3: No. You know what? Let me address that for me. I'm sick and tired of reading about how the administration has lost their guts with, you know, mass deportations. And do you know June, last month, ICE arrested more aliens than any month in the history of the agency? So, you know, people say ICE is not serious about their job. Last month, the most aliens arrested in the history of the agency, more than last year, more than when you had the FBI, ATF, DEA, Border Patrol, ICE all out there, ICE by themselves, with their 287G partners, had the most arrests in history of the agency.
1: Buck, reports are that ICE was getting up to 10,000 deportations a day, arrests, that the process had accelerated. This story out of Maine, we will see whether it changes any of the storylines, whether it becomes somewhat akin to what's going on in Minneapolis. I would say what is different a little bit about Maine is it is a high-pressure, high-intensity Senate campaign that is going on there, where Susan Collins is trying to fight off whomever the nominee ends up being for the Democrats. But what did you think about this shift, this counter shift, the story surrounding whether or not ICE can be able to stop people who are fleeing in vehicles?
4: Okay, couple things about the change in tactics from Immigration and Customs Enforcement here, which is under Mark Wayne Mullen's purview, and we should have Secretary Mark Wayne on, or Secretary Mullen on, to talk. If you say Mark Wayne, everybody knows you're talking about, so that makes it easy. But we should have him on as soon as we can to address this, because everyone who, like me and you, has been very concerned about the state of illegal immigration into this country under the Biden administration is now looking at this saying, okay, guys, I understand that you're better than Biden, But that's like being better than the worst ever. So that's not really that encouraging. I understand you've secured the border, and you and I told President Trump face to face last June that that was just incredible and a promise made and a promise kept. And we were high-fiving, if you will, President Trump on that one in the Oval Office. Okay, now let's look at this, though. The problem that we have on the first end of it is the number is not enough, meaning 10 plus million under Biden, and we're looking at 700,000 actual removals a year. Now, I understand this year we're only midway through, but last year it was something like 600,000 or 700,000. And then they say there are these self-deportations, which I do think it's fair to look at the self-deportations as part of the equation because those are people who are not supposed to be here who are leaving. Question about that, though, is, of course, will they come back? Right. I mean, are they planning on staying out of the country or are they just going to wait for a Democrat administration? But beyond that, Trump said very often and repeatedly back in 2024 when he was running the largest, you know, the greatest, most beautiful deportation operation in the history of this country. And I don't think we're quite there yet. And people are looking at this midterm as, OK, time is starting. The clock is feeling like it's really running. So that's part one of this, which is I think they're doing good things and the administration is trying to keep. This isn't a betrayal of the promise or indifference to it. I think that they set a very high goal. They haven't gotten there yet and people are frustrated. And I think that's very fair. Right. If you promise that something amazing is going to happen, you know, then you get a B plus. There's going to be some frustration. And I think on the deportation number, Clay, it's fair to say we're maybe in B territory, maybe B minus, maybe B plus, depends who you want to ask. Okay, that's one part. The other part, though, and this is maybe even more immediate, we should absolutely not have law enforcement operations being changed because of leftist outcry. We saw this in Minneapolis, and that actually led to, in part, I think, the change in DHS leadership. Clay, we cannot allow street communists to chant that we no longer enforce via these road stop operations, which are very effective, immigration law, and concede. And this feels like a concession. So you know what I mean? There's the numbers and there's the concession part, and that's not good.
1: Well, also, the people who are violating the law are smart, and I understand some people out there don't necessarily buy into this, but they will adjust their tactics based on what they know the law to be. My concern is if you say, hey, we're no longer going to be stopping people who are trying to flee in vehicles, that's actually going to create far more incentive for people to flee in vehicles, right? Because you know, hey, if I get in a car, they can't stop me, right? And so my concern is that immediately leads to more people rushing to try to get in vehicles, which actually could put more ICE agents in danger than would be in danger if they hadn't said anything at all. It is interesting, I will say, that this ends up happening in Maine and that before it ended up happening in Minneapolis, it feels like this story in many ways is designed to try to take away from the story being that the Democrat Party is in chaos, Graham Plattner, everything else. Suddenly, it's like they wave that memory stick from Men in Black and the storyline becomes, oh, we're going to talk about ICE in Maine now, as opposed to talking about how corrupt and dishonest and dishonorable the overall process of selecting a Democrat candidate in Maine has been. And Buck, remember, they don't pick their candidate until the end of July. This feels like they have upped the amount of angst and antagonism in their ICE protests. They've now got a shooting. We'll see what happened with that shooting. But I go back to what happened in Minneapolis when those two individuals got shot. That was for communists. That was for people who don't believe in the rule of law. That was the best thing that could have happened to them because it turned the story from deportation to, oh, ICE is killing innocent Americans, even though when the videos came out with Renee Good, and then remember that guy, Alex Preti, that they were trying to turn into a hero, he kicked a taillight out. He was on video screaming at people. He was carrying a gun. These people were not psychologically well, but their deaths, I really do believe this, for Democrats and far left wingers, that was the best gift they could have given because it changed the narrative course of the conversation.
4: So you look at these two incidents on July 7th in Houston and on July 13th in Maine. One, we'll start with the Houston incident, Clay. So you had a 52-year-old Mexican national. He lived in the U.S. for a long time. What happened, according to DHS, and they're going to do a full investigation on this, and we're still, there are more facts and come in, but agents were conducting an immigration stop, and they said that he, this guy, allegedly tried to evade them in the car, rammed an ICE vehicle, ignored commands, and tried to run over an officer, and an agent fired in self-defense. Okay, that's one. In the second incident in Maine, a 26-year-old Colombian man was, he was a food delivery driver during an immigration enforcement operation stop. He was not the intended target, but they say that he accelerated his car toward an officer and the agent fired, fearing for himself and public safety. This is very straightforward. If your car is used, even if you're just panicking, and this is maybe the part of those people understand. If you freak out and you hit the accelerator and there's a cop in front of your car and they shoot you, it's sad, but it's not the cop's fault.
1: Correct.
4: That is a lawful use of force under the circumstance. They trained us on this even in the CIA. A car is a weapon when you need it to be. All right, we did a lot of this stuff. It's very easy to use your car. They've used cars in terrorist attacks, never mind on one individual officer in a situation like this. They can be used for mass casualty attacks. A car can be a weapon, a very effective one. And so if you, you know, hit the accelerator now, there's body camera. People are like, oh, but they're lying. There's body camera footage. We're going to see it. There's eyewitness testimony. We're going to hear it. All these things. But that we would stop these enforcement operations because of outcry, not in response to facts that are established, but outcry from people who don't want any enforcement. Clay, this is the time that has to be used to do these operations. We don't have time to waste. So I view the concession here very negatively. The reason they were doing these stops is they work. And now they're not doing them, and they can. And you know, I'm like a Tom Holman big time fan, and he's going to the numbers. And if Tom says it, I believe it's true. Still, I think the administration and I think DHS is making a mistake here by pulling back because of public pressure and not just going. Now we'll have Tom on. He knows a lot more about the nuts and bolts of how these operations function than anybody. We'll invite him on to talk about this too. But Clay, this is a critical campaign promise.
1: Yes.
4: This affects everything that Trump has been trying to get done.
1: I will say a part of me wonders whether part of the miscommunication here is if they announce, hey, we're stopping and then we restart in a week, do they think that the overall story gets tamped down and gets less attention? In other words, is that the underlying intent here is not to represent a long change of policy, but just to take some heat off in the short term and then come back to it when people are paying less attention? I would guess that's probably the goal. The problem is here, now the shift and the shift back has gotten more attention than if you had just done nothing at all to change anything, right?
4: Yeah. Yeah. No, I think that my sense is they're going to have to go back and mount these operations up again. By the way, you know, we're speaking of operations, Clay. We're blowing up more stuff in Iran.
1: Yes.
4: Yeah. Blowing up more stuff in Iran. How is that all going? Well, we will have a talk about that. I think it's important that we look at what's really happening there. So that's coming up as well.
0: Level up your brain. Mental Mogging with Clay and Buck.
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0: Back in here to Clay and Buck, and we have many things to talk to you about today. The Strait of Hormuz situation continuing to be what it has been, which is a stop-start ceasefire. When it stops, when the ceasefire stops, the bombs are dropping, and that has been going on again. Trump was asked, by the way, this is Cut 15, guys, about a ground campaign as part of this operation. This is what he says. Play 15.
1: Do you still intend to take Kharkiv?
2: So I can't say that to you because if I did, it would be foolish, right? But it would be nice to make a little headlines, but it would be foolish. But I'll tell you about Kharkiv. And so,
1: are you ruling out a ground campaign in a limited capacity?
2: I don't want to say that either, but I would say no if I thought it was appropriate. I'd say sometimes you need a ground campaign, but we have other people that will do the ground campaign for us. But we already hit Kharkiv, as you know, twice, even three times. I said hit everything but the oil. Just leave that little area from 25 yards out. Leave that little area. Don't touch the oil, because I don't want that in terms of the world economy. It's a, you know, it's a chunk of the world economy. So we haven't hit that. At some point we could, but I think it's unlikely.
0: Clay, there's a mismatch here with what we have been told about the pain of the Iranian oil industry for Iran's bottom line and what we are seeing play out. That's the part of this that we were told, oh, they're about to be able to, you know, they can't even find a place to put the oil and it's all going to come crashing down. Apparently not.
3: Well, I think we gave them a little bit of a get out of jail free card with the first 30 days. Supposedly they got out tens of millions of barrels of oil. And now we've ended that. The blockade is back in place for everything relating to Iran. But I think we forestalled the challenges that they were going to have from a storage and production capacity with our decision to give them basically 30 days off. So I don't know how many days we would have to put the blockade back in to get back to where we were.
0: We're going to be on the 30 days on, 30 days off, Iran war, Iran selling its oil program. We'll talk about it.
3: By the way, speaking of the way to go, go get some Crockett coffee. CrockettCoffee.com right now. Buck is drinking it. We've got a new mushroom blend. We've got light, dark, light roast, medium roast, dark roast. We got organic. We got decaf. We got tons of gear. We're available in the Alamo now. Thousands and thousands of you have signed up. You love the coffee as much as we do. I am drinking it right now. I have Crockett coffee every day when I sit down to do this show. And I keep drinking it during the course of the day because I absolutely love it. You will too.
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0: As we celebrate our nation's 250th birthday this month, this milestone is a reminder of the impact our nation has had on people around the globe as well. 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
3: Years ago, President John F. Kennedy said, "Israel was not created in order to disappear. Israel will endure and flourish." Those words captured the spirit of a young democracy determined to survive.
0: Two nations thousands of miles apart, yet united by shared values of democracy, faith, freedom, and resilience. 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
3: The IFCJ created USA Israel Flag Pen for this moment. 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

0: Meanwhile, in the National League Central, the Pirates are 10 games off the pace being set by Milwaukee, but Pittsburgh having a solid season at 50-47 coming in. Stay with us. We'll have more to come after this.
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0: Welcome back to Guardians Warm Up. We're joined by Guardians General Manager Mike Chernoff as the Guardians finally get ready to play the Pittsburgh Pirates. Mike, first smokeout that you've had as a GM?
6: I think this is the first smokeout. We have a lot of weather issues in Cleveland. I can't say during the All-Star break I was expecting that our first game back would be a smokeout, but you know, we felt like we had to do the right thing for our players and all the fans that would be coming in, and unfortunately that meant postponing it and playing a split today.
0: So that's where it starts post-All-Star break. Your team came into the All-Star break tied for first place and over 500, so certainly some promising things to think about in the second half. Trade deadline approaching, a little bit more than 2 weeks away. It seems since the added wild cards, it's almost the same story every year. A lot of teams are in it, making it difficult to figure out what to do.
6: Yeah, you know, it's interesting. We do have a lot of exploratory talks prior to the draft with teams, and then talks slow down a little bit as the draft is hitting and the All-Star break hits, and now is the time when they start to really ramp up. But it's been different this year. Even the early talks, there's maybe seven teams that are more than 3.5 games out of a wild card spot right now. And you can feel that when you're having these conversations. A lot of teams are kind of sitting on the fence and saying, we don't know if we're going to be buyers or sellers, and we're going to have to wait, you know, until much closer to the deadline. So it wouldn't surprise me if even not just the trades happen closer to the deadline, but even a lot of the talks don't really pick up in earnest until much closer to the deadline.
0: And obviously you've assessed your needs, and one of those you look at offensively, and the team is at or near the bottom in certain categories. So how do you look at that with the knowledge that going back to spring training, you were talking about giving younger players that runway to develop?
6: Yeah, I mean, I think the core of our success is going to be dictated by the guys that are on our team. We know that in any offseason or any trade deadline. That doesn't mean we're not going to look to sort of complement the team or supplement what we have, and we certainly are actively trying to do that. But like you said, we have a lot of really young players. Some of them have done exceptionally well. I mean, you saw the guys hitting the All-Star game, right? And some of them we feel like could do even more. And so the last thing you want to do is impede that development and impede their chances of kind of tapping into that upside in the second half. And we'll have to balance that. We'll have to think about anybody that we bring in, how do we make sure they fit properly within the team to add to the team and not take away some of that upside of the young guys that we have.
0: Does it kind of define the type of ba-

0: you're looking for in terms of it's got to be at a certain level to make a difference?
1: Yeah, I think that's right. I mean, you know, the last thing you want to do is bring in a veteran just for him being a veteran's sake or something like that. You want to make sure that the player truly is going to add to the team and, like I said, not take away from the potential upside that some of these young guys have. And even some of the guys who have been in AAA that, you know, maybe haven't had the success quite yet in the big leagues, we feel like those guys can really help us in the second half.
0: We'll take a break, come back, and talk about the draft after this timeout on the Cleveland Clinic Radio Network.
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3: Let's check out the numbers as we resume the season after the All-Star break. The Guardians, the favorite against the Pirates, they're minus 125, total is 7.5. And let's look at some futures coming into the second half of the year. Got the Guardians a pretty hefty favorite to win the Central. They're minus 105. White Sox are next closest. They're plus 190. Detroit and Minnesota close to 7-1 apiece. Now, win totals. 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If you followed along, you got a good number. 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
0: Welcome back. Mike Chernoff joining us, Guardians general manager. And the draft completed last weekend, just 2 days worth, but I'm sure still a very much impactful time for the organization. Quick takeaways from your involvement in it and what you saw.
1: Oh, the draft is so fun. You know, it was hectic with it only being 2 days. That first day especially moved quickly when we went through four rounds instead of just mostly focusing on the first and second rounds. But it's exciting. We feel really good about the draft class that we were able to get. I think especially with our first pick with Peterson, it's, you know, we weren't sure exactly who would be available or if he would be available. And in some ways, we were kind of seeing our board blow up. This happens every year, and you just have that panic moment of, oh, boy, we may be going really deep onto our board. But instead, Liam Peterson was there, and we couldn't be happier with the pick that we had with that first pick and really how the whole draft rounded out with all the guys that we were able to get.
0: And in the changing face of player development, when you look at the draft, potentially 20 players could be entering the system, and I know that means you have to really make some hard decisions, and some have already happened. Explain for the fans what the challenges are now in adding these players at this point in time.
1: Yes, that's right. So basically any player that comes in, somebody's got to be released, and it's really one of the unfortunate parts of some of the changes that were made. There are a lot of positives to those changes in cutting rosters down and really focusing our development efforts on a smaller group of players, but they call it the domestic roster limits. And because of that, everyone that comes in, somebody's got to go out. And it does lead to some very tough decisions where you feel like you're cutting bait maybe too soon on guys that in the past system, you give them a little bit more runway, and you never know what happens with some of those late round draft picks.
0: Mike, always appreciate the insight. Thanks for coming by.
1: Of course, Rosie. Good talking with you.
0: That is Mike Chernoff, Guardians general manager. Stay tuned. We'll have more to come after this.
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15: Be weather aware for this afternoon. There's a threat of severe storms that will be blowing through between the hours of 2 and 8 o'clock. Some storms could be capable of producing damaging winds. There's even a threat of isolated tornadoes. Temperatures warming up into the upper 80s, low 90s. This cold front will be passing through for tonight as temperatures cool into the mid-60s. Much cooler with smoke-filled skies again for your Sunday. Afternoon highs in the upper 70s. From the 3 News Weather Center, our meteorologist, Anthony Copeland.
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0: Hi again, everybody. With Cleveland manager Stephen Vogt, this is Tom Hamilton. Welcome. It's the Manager Show, and it's brought to you by KeyBank. Well, we had a first, at least in my time here in Cleveland. I don't know about you. Have you ever had a game call because of the quality of the air?
21: Maybe not since high school, growing up in California with the heat index and the smog. But no, this is definitely a first in the big leagues. But really good that we didn't play and have the fans sitting out in that weather and our guys playing in that weather. So good decision.
0: What's the biggest challenge now where it is a day-night doubleheader today?
21: Well, I think the biggest challenge is that this is starting 13 games in a row without an off day. And so now you're going to use the entire bullpen. So, you know, we got 5 days off. It's the first time my bullpen card's been clean and everybody's, you know, fully ready to go. But that's going to change after today. So I think, you know, guys playing two games in a row, it's good coming off a five-day break. But at the same time, you know, it's still wear and tear of two games. So anytime you have a doubleheader, it presents challenges. But, hey, it's what we've got, so we're gonna attack it.
0: You mentioned the bullpen right away. Are you reluctant to use guys twice in one day?
21: Very. Again, it's case by case, guy by guy. If somebody comes in and has a clean inning with nine pitches, you know, talk to them in between games. They're probably going to want to pitch, but we'll just kind of see. We have to see what we have left after game one. But, you know, those are always game time decisions.
2: Voter, what goes into the decision? Obviously, both clubs get to add somebody for this day-night doubleheader. Logan Allen is going to come up and pitch game two. That means Joey Cantillo tomorrow, and then Tanner Bibee gets bumped back. How does all of this come about?
21: Well, the fact that if this was a different scenario, let's say we had an off day on Thursday or an off day on Monday, we could use, you know, two of the starters we have here and add an extra bullpen arm or add an extra position player. But with the fact that we have 13 straight days, we can't really disrupt the rotation, because if we do that, then we have to insert somebody midweek. Now that's a transaction. Now that's whereas the 27th man allows you to bring up Logan to start today, and then he'll go back to Columbus after that, which we're all excited to see Logan start later on today. But, that's the reasoning for it.
2: All right. We talked about it last night, but that show didn't air, so we'll kind of go over it again a little bit here today. Jose Ramirez is, 5 weeks post-operation for that broken hamate. You had mentioned it last night. He may not go out on an injury rehab. How is that possible?
21: It's Jose Ramirez. You know, you ask him, what do you need? And he's been working really hard. He's got his legs underneath him. I mean, he looked like he hadn't skipped a beat taking ground balls yesterday. Really the first time I've seen him personally do some baseball activity. But, for him, it's going to be a game time decision. It's when he feels like his hand is ready. If he doesn't feel like he needs to go out, you know, we've got trajectory here. We've got ways of him taking game-like at-bats, and it's Jose Ramirez. And if he feels like he's ready, we'll insert him when he feels like he's ready, and the medical staff does.
2: Is it a pain tolerance thing now, Voter? And secondly, does it take an off season to get that hand fully back as far as your normal grip, strength, and whatnot?
21: I'm not quite sure on that. I think it's different with everybody. But, you know, the thing with the hamate is they're not going in there and fixing something. They're just removing the bone. And so a lot of it is, once your pain tolerance is there and once you feel like you've got that strength built back up, you're good to go. But everybody recovers differently. We know Jose recovers faster than most. And I'm not surprised to see that he's, you know, as far along as he is.
2: Angel Martinez is out on a rehab, played with Columbus last night. Now, their game got suspended partway through, of course. That's what happens when you got somebody on a rehab. What's the game plan with Angel?
21: So we need to build him up. The foot injury is very different than a hand injury. Yeah. And obviously, Angel's experience is very different than Jose's experience. So it's fairly not equally around here. And, but for Angel, we want to get him built up to where we know he can play 9 innings and back-to-back games and things like that. So he's going to gradually build up to play 9 innings, and we're just excited that he's back playing, and we're excited to add Angel back whenever he is able to rejoin us.
2: Well, we know if the playoffs were to begin today, you'd be in them despite the injuries and everything else you've had to go through. What is in your mind the key for this second half?
21: Stay healthy, keep working, keep getting better. I think that's the thing that's really excited me about this group. We're young. We're playing a lot of rookies. We're playing a lot of guys with inexperience. But our trajectory is heading in the right direction. We've had some low points, but we've had way more high points than low points. We've been tested. The resilience of this team just never ceases to amaze me. They don't let anything get them down day to day. They don't let anything get away from us for too long. So I just want to see us consistently get better. We're going to keep working. We're going to keep practicing every day to get better. But I'm really excited about the trajectory this team's on.
2: That's Cleveland manager Stephen Vogt. Tom Hamilton inviting you to stay tuned for game one of this day-night doubleheader next on the Cleveland Clinic Radio Network.
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0: Welcome back to the Bet365 Guardians warm-up show. Guardians and Pirates in game one of this day-night doubleheader. Time for the pitching matchup. Jared Jones is on the mound for the Pirates, 1-1, an earned run average of 4.37. That's after just eight starts. He missed most of last season with Tommy John surgery and just getting going here in his 2026 campaign. He'll be opposed by right-hander Gavin Williams. A fine start for Williams pre-All-Star break, 10-4 with an earned run average of 3.81 heading into his start today. That's your pitching matchup, and that'll do it for Guardians warm-up. Stay tuned. We have the starting lineups and the first pitch. They come your way next.
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7: 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Time for the starting lineups. First for Pittsburgh and manager Don Kelly. Leading things off, Jake Mangum, the center fielder. Brandon Lau, the second baseman, bats second. Brian Reynolds in left field hits third. And as Merlin Valdez is the right fielder batting cleanup. Ryan O'Hearn at first base bats fifth. Nick Gonzalez, the third baseman, will hit sixth, batting seventh. And the designated hitter today for the Pirates is Tyler Callahan. Jacob Gonzalez, the shortstop, hits eighth. And batting ninth, doing the catching, Henry Davis. On the mound today, in game one for Pittsburgh, it's Jared Jones. Now for the Guardians and manager Stephen Vogt, leading things off, Travis Bazzana at second base. Brian Rocchio, the shortstop, bats second. Chase DeLauder in right field hits third. Kyle Manzardo, the first baseman, bats cleanup. Reese Hoskins, the designated hitter, will bat fifth. Khalil Watson in center field hits sixth. Gabriel Arias, the third baseman, bats seventh. Austin Hedges will do the catching. He'll bat eighth. And Stephen Kwan in left field bats ninth. On the mound, it's right-hander Gavin Williams. Those are your starting lineups. Now stay tuned. When we return, Tom Hamilton will have today's first pitch on the Cleveland Clinic Radio Network.

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0: From Progressive Field in downtown Cleveland, Ohio, it is game number 98 and game one of a day-night doubleheader. Today, the Cleveland Guardians and the Pittsburgh Pirates continue with interleague play on what is going to be a hot, humid one here on the shores of Lake Erie. Hi again, everybody. Tom Hamilton with you, along with Jim Rosenhaus and Brian Motze. We have the sunshine peeking in and out of the cloud cover. We've got a breeze that is blowing out toward right field. We have storms that are potentially going to be very severe later today. We should be okay here for game one and hopefully be able to play the second game when scheduled tonight at 7 o'clock. But all of you that are familiar with Northeast Ohio, this time of the year, when you get this kind of heat, this kind of humidity, storms can blow in, they can blow out, they can blow around us. So we'll just play it by ear, but we are good to go here for game one of this interleague matchup, the Pittsburgh Pirates and the Cleveland Guardians. And you know, the Pittsburgh Pirates might be a ball club that we just haven't talked nearly enough about, because they, along with the Chicago White Sox, are two of the great stories here in the 2026 campaign. Yeah, Pittsburgh's got a much better record than they have had now for quite some time. But what is even more astounding is how the Pittsburgh Pirates could be the worst team or among the worst teams in baseball a year ago offensively, and now they're the second best offensive ball club in all of Major League Baseball. That's an incredible turnaround in not even a year's time. So Cleveland is certainly going to have its hands full this weekend in what we hope is a three-game series, with the day-night doubleheader going on today and then a single game tomorrow. But we could have a day-night doubleheader tomorrow if things don't go as planned. And already the old weather app on your phone says, oh, a severe thunderstorm watch in effect until 9 o'clock tonight. So at least they've narrowed the window down. And we'll just have to keep an eye on it. But the good news is we'll get this one underway here today. Cleveland 51-46, second place in the AL Central, half game behind front-running Chicago. Pittsburgh in that wild National League Central, 50-47, but they're 10 games behind the rampaging Milwaukee Brewers and in fourth place. But they'd be one of the few teams above 500 if they were in the American League. Pittsburgh's won three in a row. Cleveland's won four in a row. The umpires for game one, Roberto Ortiz behind the plate, John Bacon at first, Alex McKay at second, the crew chief Alan Porter at third. Now some cloud cover has rolled in. We may be talking about cloud cover and sunshine off and on all day long. 325 down the lines, 370 to left center, 375 to right center, 400 to dead center. The 19-foot wall from the left field corner to center, then from center to the right field corner, 9 feet high. Ball is going to carry on this hot, humid day here in downtown Cleveland, here at least in game one, and with the kind of winds that we could have later on, could really be a factor as this day continues on. Game two tonight will be at 7:10. Of course, tomorrow the finale at 1:40. Pirates go today with their black jerseys and the yellow or gold trim and the gray pants. Cleveland, the red jerseys, the navy blue and white trim and the white pants. Gavin Williams on the hill, 6'6", 250. Gavin Williams is going to turn 27 later this month. Jake Mangrum leads it off. The wind and today's first pitch swung on, popped up into shallow left center. Stephen Kwan calls everybody off. One pitch, one out, and we're underway at the corner of Carnegie and Ontario with a game time temp of 89 degrees. Gavin Williams will celebrate birthday number 27 on July 26th. The 6'6 right-hander with the upper 90s fastball, sinker, cutter, curve, and slider. Here's Brandon Lau, left-handed batter. Lau takes, it's inside a ball. We'll see how sharp Gavin Williams is here in the early going, because he has had 8 days off since his last start, a dominant one in Minneapolis. The pitch, and it's swung on in a rocket headed to right field for a base hit for Brandon Lau, who is having a career year, batting .246, 21 homers, 64 RBIs, and 21 doubles. And you look up and down this lineup, really impressive numbers for this Pirate offense. Gavin Williams will have to have his A game today to keep Pittsburgh in check. Pirates are averaging almost 5.5 runs a game. They and Washington, the two best run-scoring teams in all of baseball. Here's switch-hitting Brian Reynolds, and he looks at a backdoor breaking ball down and away and challenged by catcher Patrick Bailey, who thought it was strike one. And Patrick Bailey was correct. So Reynolds with an 0-1 count. Another great product out of Vanderbilt, and he's having a big year. .283 batting mark, 14 homers, 22 doubles, 59 RBIs. Switch hitting left fielder, batting left-handed. The 0-1 pitch, and it is swung on and missed. He was tardy on the fastball at 98 miles per hour. Gavin Williams has never faced Pittsburgh before. On the year, 10 wins, 4 losses, ERA 3.81, start number 20. No complete games, but he goes 6 innings a start, averaging 11 strikeouts, 3 walks per 9. Teams batting just .222 off Gavin Williams. He only gives up 7 hits per 9. Now the 0-2 pitch to Reynolds. And he cuts and misses, struck him out. Fastball in on the thumbs, and Reynolds out number 2, strikeout number 1. Stephen Kwan in left field today. Khalil Watson's in center, Chase DeLauder in right. Kyle Manzardo at first, Travis Bazzana at second. Brian Rocchio at short, Gabriel Arias at third. Patrick Bailey, the catcher. 2 down, no score. Here's Esmerlin Valdez, the right fielder. Right-handed batter takes a called strike. Good slider on the inside corner. That slider that Williams throws, teams are batting .173 this year against the Gavin Williams slider. Now the 0-1 pitch. And before it's made, a wide throw to first. Diving back was Lau. Pittsburgh likes to run. 8th in the major leagues in steals. They have 88 stolen bases, 5 fewer than Cleveland. Guy on at first only has 1, Brandon Lau. The pitch, and a swing and a miss. That was one of those disappearing sliders down and away. 0-2 on Valdez. Valdez, in the month of July, has 15 RBIs. Third most in the major leagues this month. Righty-righty matchup. The 0-2 pitch. Down and away, went right back to the slider, 1-2. Valdez batting .309, 10 homers, 27 RBIs. It's out of an open stance deep in the box, big gap in left center for him. The 1-2 checked on a pitch down and away, 2-2. Marathon is here to keep you and your team fueled all summer long. Marathon driven together. Cloud cover now in Cleveland. Pirates and Guardians. Game 1 of the day-night doubleheader. No score, first inning. Gavin Williams is ready. Now the 2-2 pitch to Valdez. Up high, full count. Pittsburgh is second in all of baseball in scoring runs, almost 5.5 a game. They lead the major leagues with a .263 batting average. That batting average is 34 points better than Cleveland. The Pirates are 6th in the major leagues in home runs, 2nd in the major leagues in OPS. The Pirates as a team, OPS 768. 89 points better than Cleveland. The payoff, swung on, bang, fouled third base side. Of course, Cleveland's near the bottom in a lot of offensive categories. And the Pirates are near the top in so many categories in all of baseball. Two young teams, but Cleveland's actually younger than the Pirates, and that youth brings some challenges. The pitch swung on, popped him up. Got him to lunge at a curveball, shallow center. Travis Pisano, the all-star second baseman, makes the catch. A 13-pitch inning for Gavin Williams. And anytime you keep the Pirates off the board, that's a big win. Cleveland, Pittsburgh, scoreless, middle of the first on the Cleveland Clinic Radio Network.
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0: Hard throwing, Jared Jones delivers ball one outside to Travis Bazana, the all-star second baseman, one of seven left-handed bats in the lineup. Jones lets it rip, and Bazana rips one foul down the right side to even the count. That was a 100-mile-an-hour fastball. Jared Jones, 6 feet, 2'11", 24 years of age. Fastball, curveball, slider change. The 1-1, and it's outside, ball two, 2-1. His last outing came on July 8th against the Atlanta Braves, one of the best offenses in baseball. The 2-1 pitch. Check swing, strike call, 2-2. That slider was 92 miles per hour. Anyway, Jared Jones, who's had 9 days off between starts, left after a perfect game covering six innings. The pitch, swing and a miss, struck him out on the slider. Wow, that's unhittable. In on the hands of Bazana, out number one. He's got as good a stuff as Paul Skeens or anybody else on this Pirate club, or maybe anybody else in all of baseball. But remember, Jared Jones missed all of last year and a chunk of 2024 Tommy John surgery. Brian Rocchio takes outside a ball. So that's why, in his start against Atlanta 10 days ago, even though he had a perfect game, he got pulled after six innings because the pitch count was at 77. Rocchio fouling it back and out of play, and the count 1-1. They're just not going to let him go more than five or six innings this year. He's too valuable. Now the 1-1 pitch, and it's in there. One ball, two strikes. My goodness, that's 101 miles per hour. He's listed at 6 feet, which means he's closer to 5'10". The right-hander, the wind-end, the 1-2 pitch. And it's waved at. Elevated fastball. He just blew away Rocchio. Two down. Wow. Brian Reynolds is in left. Jake Mangum is in center. And Esmerlin Valdez in right. On the dirt, Tyler Callahan at first. Brandon Lau at second. Jacob Gonzalez at short. Nick Gonzalez at third. And Henry Davis catching. Here's Chase DeLauder. Boy, was he hot before the break. Two down, no score. He rips one foul through the third base coaching box by Coach Ruggie Odor. Sandy Alomar Jr. coaching at first. DeLauder, since coming back from the fractured rib, has been as good as anybody in baseball. The 0-1 swung on, ripped foul again, and he has Ruggie Odor showing some dance moves in that third base coaching box. DeLauder, in 14 games off the injured list, batting .339, four homers, 12 RBIs. The pitch bounces in, 1-2. So Jared Jones had a rookie year in Major League Baseball with the Pirates in 2024 and then didn't pitch at all last year. Tommy John surgery and missed the first 2 months of this year. The pitch, and it's down and in again, 2-2. And Jones is a guy that maybe doesn't get the publicity that a Paul Skeens does, but wow, is he something special. The pitch, outside and high, full count. Since coming off the injured list, this is start number 9. His season began on May 29th, so he basically missed the first 2 months. The payoff pitch, and it's outside. He walked him. Jones thought he had the corner. Two-out walk. DeLauder will head to first, but the Pirates will challenge the call first off. And the Pirates win the challenge. So both clubs have beaten home plate umpire Roberto Ortiz with challenges in inning number 1. And Jared Jones strikes out the side, and we go to the second. No score in Cleveland.
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0: We go to the second inning, no score. Gavin Williams to the DH, Ryan O'Hearn, a backdoor curve and a beauty, strike one. Boy, we saw a lot of Ryan O'Hearn in Kansas City, and his career has taken off. The pitch, O'Hearn sends one in the air to deep right center field, and it is caught right in front of the track by Watson. Ball looked like it's kind of died out there. Ryan O'Hearn, had he hit the way he's been hitting the last couple of years, he'd still be in Kansas City. Came in batting .288, 16 bombs, 63 RBIs. This is some impressive lineup, 1 through 9. Here's Nick Gonzalez, right-handed hitter, third baseman. He takes a called strike. It's just stunning. They've made some additions, but it also is an example of young players getting better. The pitch, and it's swung on and missed, and the bat goes flying into the Cleveland third base dugout. 0-2 the count on Nick Gonzalez, who's batting .308, fifth best batting average in all of baseball. Four homers, 43 RBIs, but it's what you look at with Cleveland, Rosie, and you think of all the Cleveland rookies, where they could be a year from now when they get some of the experience some of the Pirate kids have had.
15: And you're seeing some of the ups and downs. Jace DeLauder now hot again. And Travis Bazzana going through it a little bit. So there's young players who you feel like could take that next step at some point in time.
0: Folks, it's never been harder than it is today to hit the major leagues. Now the 0-2 pitch. High, 1-2. Everyone's throwing upper 90s. And if you wanted an example of that, the National League All-Stars struck out 15 times and were shut out by the American League Tuesday. The pitch swung on, lifted in the air, shallow left. Stephen Kwan coming in to corral it. Two down. Ellen visiting with a baseball executive. The one thing he pointed out, Rosie, was all the analytics involved in the game today is how to make pitching better, how to prevent runs. Analytically, nobody's been able to come up with analytics that make hitting easier. Two down, no score. Tyler Callahan, the left-handed batter, fouling upstairs, strike one. It seems like the deck is really stacked against hitters.
15: Look at the bottom of the first inning. I mean, sitting at 100 and at times faster for Jones on the mound for Pittsburgh. How do you
0: now
15: hit that?
0: The 0-1 pitch outside. Jared Jones slider would have been considered a power fastball not that long ago, but now guys are throwing 92 mile an hour sliders. The 1-1 swung on, lifted in the air, shallow center. Charging hard, Watson dives, can't make the catch. Ball skims off his glove, rolls back toward the infield. DeLauder chases it down, and a hustle double by Callahan. A great effort by Watson in center. Got a glove on it on a full-out dive, but just couldn't quite make the grab. And Callahan with his fourth double. And if you're wondering, yes, that's the same Callahan family with the brake company in Sandusky, Ohio. Here's Jacob Gonzalez, the left-handed hitting shortstop, whom we saw enough of with the White Sox. This kid can hit. The set, the pitch, and it's on the outer edge of strike. The White Sox traded Gonzalez, who played first base for them, but is really a shortstop. That's what he's playing for Pittsburgh. They traded him when Murakami came off the injured list. The 0-1 pitch. Swung on, hammered to right. Oh, my! Pounded down the line onto the concourse beyond the seats in right field. 2-0 Pittsburgh. And Jacob Gonzalez with a prodigious blast to right. His third home run, 428 feet down the right field line, beyond the seats and onto the concourse in the lower deck. Wow! 2-0 Pittsburgh. Here's catcher Henry Davis, two down. The pitch, and he lines one to right field. DeLauder reaches up, makes the catch head high. By the way, the White Sox, when they gave up Brandon Eisert, the reliever, and Jacob Gonzalez, they got the 34th pick in the first round from Pittsburgh, and they drafted a young man named Landon Tomey. Oh, yeah. That's a familiar name, the son of Hall of Famer Jim Tomey and his beautiful bride, Andrea. And that trade, a win-win for both sides. 2-0 Pirates, middle of the second.
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0: Kyle Manzardo digs in and cuts and misses 0-2, and Jared Jones is just throwing nothing but 100-mile-an-hour fastballs and low-90 sliders. 2-0 Pittsburgh, second inning. Manzardo batting .215, 10 homers, 30 RBIs. The pitch, high and wide, 1-2. Well, it's the Conrad Score 4 Win 4 New Tires contest. Cleveland needs a four-run inning in one of the first four innings to make Gene Brown of Richmond Heights a winner. The pitch, swing and a miss. I mean, right now, this is just a mismatch. Jared Jones has struck out the first four Cleveland Guardians, and here's the DH, Reese Hoskins. A four-run inning from Conrad's means Bridgestone Tires for Gene Brown at Conrad's Tire Express and Total Car Care. 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Here's Reese Hoskins, the DH. He bangs one to left foul. Right now, Cleveland can't even foul off the fastball. Goodness gracious. Jared Jones, he's healthy after Tommy John surgery. Now the kick in the 0-1 pitch, up high, and called a strike. Reese Hoskins challenges. I think Roberto Ortiz, the home plate umpire, is soon going to be 0-3. Oh, he got a win by a whisker. And that was a small kitty cat whisper.
19: Maybe the seam on the baseball or a kitty cat whisker.
0: Speaking of kitty cats, Curtis next door. Here's the 0-2, up and away, one ball, two strikes.
20: That poor guy, he's having a weekend, huh?
0: You know?
20: It's not rain, it's smoke.
0: When you go to Bowling Green and you major in air quality, that's what happens. Now the 1-2 pitch. Swung on, skied in the air to left. Toward the line, Reynolds comes in a bit, makes the catch. Cleveland puts its first ball in play. Two down, 2-0 Pirates, second inning for Khalil Watson. Now through August 6th, you could win a Guardians Edition F-150

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2: Third inning, 2-0 Pirates on the two-run bomb to right by Jacob Gonzalez. The leadoff man, Jake Mangrum, shows bunt, takes outside, ball one from Gavin Williams. Mangum flied out his only time up, switch hitting center fielder. Batting left-handed, hitting .310, team-high 18 steals. He swings, hits a weak chopper to first, fielded by Manzardo, runs to the bag himself, beats Mangum there. That is out number one. Well, the Guardians and Pirates play game two tonight at 7:10. It's the Jose Ramirez camp shirt giveaway and fireworks after the ballgame tonight. Tickets still available. CLEGuardians.com. Then tomorrow, a 1:40 start time. Here's Brandon Lau, singled his first time up. Lau takes a strike. Boy, the Pirates are a great story. Mentioned how they and the White Sox, two of the really significant positive stories about 2026. The 0-1 pitch. Fouled it back upstairs, sweet level, 0-2. Pittsburgh last year lost 91 games. 91! They have not had a winning season since 2018. So that meant coming into this year, seven consecutive losing years. The pitch. Swing and a miss. Williams blew him away with the hard stuff. Second strikeout for Williams. Lau out number two. Here's Brian Reynolds, struck out his first time up. In fact, Pittsburgh, since their last winner in 2018, the Pirates have averaged 95 losses a year. I mean, that is just years of misery. Here's the kick and the pitch, and a check swing. He went around, strike one. But boy, do they have it going now. They have built this club on starting pitching. In the draft, when you pick early like they do seemingly every year, you've got a chance to get game changers like Jared Jones, like Paul Skeens, like others. And right now, the windup and the 0-1 pitch up high, 1-1. The Pirates have the hardest throwing pitching staff in all of baseball. Now the windup. Now the 1-1. Swing and a foul at the plate. Good curveball. 1-2. And so they're a nightmare for an offensive club when you look ahead to facing Pittsburgh.
3: Well, Tom, I think the challenge now for them, and we see it here, can they hang on to some of that good young starting pitching? It's going to be a challenge, and we may not know until after the next labor agreement's decided.
2: Well, communications problems with the pitch count. Catcher Patrick Bailey will get a new gizmo.

0: Yeah.
1: Because the way they're doing it, they're developing it the way you need to. We've seen it here in Cleveland. Good young pitching. If they can hit on it early in their careers, then you have a chance.
0: Well, I think what's really irritating, especially if you're a Pirates fan, or really a fan that lives in any small market, the 1-2 pitch. Got him swinging on a fastball. Good inning by Williams, striking out Reynolds. When Paul Skenes is at the All-Star break and they're calling him a future New York Yankee, that's garbage. And that's what's got to change in the game. 2-0. Pirates up, middle of the third. Cleveland Clinic Radio Network.
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0: Gabriel Arias, first ball swinging at a slow chopper to short. Gonzalez charged, swooped, glove, and threw. So Jared Jones, 7 up, 7 down. His last outing, 18 up, 18 down. And then had to leave the game against Atlanta after 6 perfect innings. Because, again, they're only allowing him 5 or 6 innings per start this year, coming back from Tommy John. Here's catcher Patrick Bailey, switch hitter batting left-handed. He bats for John Waita of Grafton in the Hyundai Grand Slam giveaway inning. Trying to give away the Hyundai Kona from your Northern Ohio Hyundai dealers. Bailey lofts one in the air to fairly deep left. Reynolds backpedals in front of the track to grab it. Another quick out. Two down. You can visit HyundaiGrandSlam.com for your chance to maybe win. Two down, nobody on. 2-0 Pirates on a two-run bomb to right by Jacob Gonzalez back in the second inning. Here's Stephen Kwan. What a month of July. Batting .345 in July with an OPS of .974. Kwan shows bunt, takes a strike. And Stephen was saying in the clubhouse that he goes, I still am a work in progress. I'm still not where I want to be, but obviously really encouraged by this month. The pitch fouled back. He said, the one thing I'm not yet doing is getting pitches middle in, ambushing them and hitting them for power to the pull side or to right field. Now the 0-2 pitch. A swing and a little looping liner. Base hit, left field. And that's what he is doing there, though. That ball was another fastball and 99 miles per hour, and he went the other way with it, but instead of popping it up, he hit a line drive, and that breaks up what could have been a perfect game for Jared Jones going back to his last outing. That would have been Nine innings of perfect baseball.
7: Can you count that?
0: He went 8 2/3. It's a notable achievement, Rosie. As Travis Bozanic cuts and misses, struck out his first time up.
1: Hey, that would be noteworthy. He is something else. So, tip of the cap to Kwani for pulling out a base hit.
0: 2-0. Pirates, two down. Third inning. The pitch to Bozana. And it's down low, 1-1. Travis said he just had the thrill of a lifetime. His mom and dad weren't able to get there. Kind of short notice to get to Australia. It's not like you just hop a plane and you're there in 2 hours. But all of the Cleveland All-Stars just had the time of their life. The pitch, outside, a ball, 2-1, another challenge. Let's see who wins this one. And the winner is Pittsburgh. Boy, what a start for home plate umpire Roberto Ortiz. Challenged 4 times in the first 3 innings. He's been wrong 3 times. So Bozana now with a 1-2 count. The next offering from Jared Jones. High, 2-2. Pittsburgh will throw a bullpen game tonight. Logan Allen up from Columbus gets the start for Cleveland. 7-10 first pitch. The pitch. Bozana with a rifle shot. Base hit right field. Near the line. Goes to the wall. Kwan hits third. He's being waved home. On his way to third, Bozana. Throw to the plate. Not in time. Kwan slides in on an RBI triple by Travis Bozana. And the Guardians have cut the deficit in half. It's a 2-1 Pittsburgh lead. And oh, Travis Bozana. He got the head of the bat out on a 98-mile-an-hour heater and gets his second Major League triple. And the Guardians, after the first 8 were retired, here in the third, a 2-out single by Stephen Kwan, RBI triple by Travis Bozana, RBI number 29. Now Brian Rocchio batting left-handed. And the pitch high and wide, ball one. And again, for Travis Bozana, that's what he needs and wants to get back to. Just hitting line drives all over the ballpark. The home runs will come. The 1-0. A swing and a chopper up the middle. Behind second. Big bounce for Gonzalez. And the shortstop throws out Rocchio. But Cleveland's on the board. 2-1 Pittsburgh after 3 on the Cleveland Clinic Radio Network.
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0: Three innings in, it is 2-1 Pirates. Game one of a split doubleheader today. The nightcap at 7-10. And leading things off for Pittsburgh is Merlin Valdez. What a start to his major league career. The pitch to him from Gavin Williams is up and in for ball one. Jim Rosenhaus along with Tom Hamilton. Great to have you with us for Guardians Baseball. Great to have you back, Hammy.
7: Good to be back, Rosebud.
0: Here's the 1-0 pitch. Off speed in there for a strike. They always say second half of the season once the All-Star break comes and goes, but we are well past that.
7: Well, wait till next year.
0: Here's the 1-1. Fastball up.
7: Next year we're starting the Major League season on Valentine's Day.
0: Whew. Here's the 2-1 pitch. Swing and a miss, 2-2 in Chicago, right?
7: I guess the Cubs are now the new opening day. They opened up here this year. We open up there next year.
0: There's the 2-2. Called strike three, maybe. Valdez wants to challenge, and that's been the way to go if you're a catcher or a hitter. Let's see. And the challenge is denied, or excuse me, overturned again. A ball. Valdez was correct. And his at-bat will continue.
7: Good Lord.
0: Roberto Ortiz having a tough one to start the afternoon behind home plate. So 3-2 the count on Valdez. Yes, the Guardians opening next year at Wrigley Field. Here's the 3-2. There's called strike three, no doubt about it. Valdez caught looking. One away here in the fourth strikeout for Williams.
7: Then the Yankees are here for the home opener. A four-game series with no off days. What are the odds that those four games get played without any weather problems? The air quality issue might be a blizzard.
0: Ryan O'Hearn, the batter, takes a strike on the outside corner, and it's 0-1 on O'Hearn. He flied to center his first time up. Anyway, we're closing in on 100 games here. So the trade deadline coming quickly as O'Hearn pops one up foul, back out of play. Could be a lot of action here in the next couple of weeks.
7: Rosie, I wonder with the expanded playoffs, if they may eventually move the trade deadline back closer to the middle of August. Because
0: here's the 0-2 to O'Hearn. Swing and a miss, strike three. O'Hearn down on strikes, two gone in the inning.
7: I did a little research since you booted me off team plane.
0: What?
7: For the Minnesota-Miami trip. When the second half of the season started after the All-Star break.
0: Up to the plate, Nick Gonzalez. Two down, bases empty. The pitch swung on, looped foul and out of play.
7: Out of the 30 teams, 23 major league teams, 23 were either in first place or within four games of a playoff spot. 23.
0: Here's the 0-1. Swung on, line, down the right side, foul.
7: Last year, 19 at the same juncture. So the point being, who's going to be trading anybody on August 3rd? Now, maybe on August 15th, might you have a clearer picture of your playoff scenario?
0: That's going to be fascinating because there are teams with needs who are in the hunt, the 0-2. Called strike three, no challenge. Side retired. Williams strikes out the side. And sheepishly is looking in at Roberto Ortiz to see if everything holds. It does. And we head to the bottom of the fourth. More trade talk when we come back. It's 2-1. Pittsburgh in front.
12: Gavin Williams, here it comes.
7: Swing and a miss.
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27: Get IKEA whenever, wherever, however at IKEA.us. 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
0: First pitch swinging, Chase DeLauder grounds one through the left side for a base hit. And the Guardians have that leadoff hitter aboard here in the fourth inning. Let's pause 10 seconds. Station ID on the Cleveland Clinic Radio Network. Jim Rosenhaus along with Tom Hamilton here at Progressive Field. Brian Motze up the street at Command Center. Kyle Manzardo in the batter's box, fouls one back. And the count is 0-1 on Manzardo. It's 2-1, Pittsburgh leading the Guardians. We're in the bottom half of the fourth inning. Partly cloudy skies, hoping that any pop-up shower activity holds off. Could be one of those touch-and-go days here downtown. The 0-1. Outside and high, 1-1. 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Here's the 1-1. Swing and a miss, 1-2. For the longest time, we just said that Jose Ramirez, Angel Martinez, they had a ways to go yet before coming back, but now all of a sudden after the break, encouraging news, Martinez out on a rehab assignment. Here's the 1-2, outside and high, 2-2. Jose with some activities yesterday, a lot.
7: Would it surprise you if Jose Ramirez played in this homestand for Cleveland?
0: Absolutely not.
7: Nope.
0: And did something spectacular. Here's the 2-2. Swing and a miss, strike three. Manzardo down on strikes. One down with DeLauder at first.
7: And as Voder said on the manager's show, Angel Martinez, different story when you break your foot. You're waiting for that to be fully healed. You're ramping up slower. The thing with Jose Ramirez, you didn't fix anything. You just took something out that you didn't really need.
0: Here's Reese Hoskins, the DH. Fly to left first time. Jared Jones, the hard-throwing righty, fires away, and it's swung on, fouled back, just off to our right. Well, what an addition those two would be to this lineup with the seasons they were having, especially Martinez with a breakthrough year.
7: Well, look how quickly Francisco Lindor came back from hamate surgery in spring training.
0: The 0-1 fastball strike on the outside corner.
7: And now Lindor is potentially a trade candidate by the New York Mets.
0: Boy, would you ever think a couple years ago. But it has been a roller coaster for him in New York, as well as the Mets. Here's the 0-2, way upstairs, 1-2.
1: So on that injury report, Tim Herron feeling good and had that elbow issue, the hit by a line drive, but everything pointing towards a return for him. And his time on the injured list is up. Here comes the 1-2. Just missed outside, no challenge. And news from AAA Columbus, C.J. Cephas. Well, he was a part of it last year down the stretch. And season-ending surgery. Here's the 2-2 from Jones. Low and outside, 3-2. But that sounds like a significant recovery period for C.J. Cephas on an ankle surgery.
7: Fractured ankle, ligament damage. It's a shame.
1: There comes the 3-2 pitch. Swing and a miss, strike three. Hoskins down on strikes for the second out in the inning. Two away. DeLauder still at first after the leadoff single. Here comes Khalil Watson.
7: But the good news is, word is from downstairs that you're fully recuperated, fully healthy, and fully ready to go after you took over first class on the team plane on the flight back from Miami. So glad to hear that went well.
1: Pitch to Watson is fouled back and out of play. I don't make the rules. I just follow them.
7: Oh, okay. Okay.
1: They told me where to go.
7: Uh-huh.
1: It was very comfortable.
7: When you went spread eagle, but in the door frame between coach and first.
1: Here comes the 0-1 pitch. Swung on, foul back. 0-2. Hey, the All-Star break means different things to different people. I started mine early.
7: And again, word from downstairs is they were just glad that you didn't want to fly the plane. They felt like that was next on your bucket list.
1: Here's the 0-2. Down low, 1-2.
7: You don't think I get reports?
1: Well, they told me early in the day I didn't believe it. And then when they showed me the seat A1 and then Paul's there with cameras, flashbulbs, everything, I figured it would get back to you at some point. The 1-2 swung on, popped up foul, and out of play, third base side.
7: I think the disturbing part was when you decided to be like John Candy in Planes, Trains, and Whatnot. Took your shoes and socks off in first class. Might have been a step too far.
1: They said you could get a pedicure in first class, so I just wanted to help them out. Here comes the 1-2 pitch from Jones. And it's low and outside. Another challenge. Oh, boy. And ABS on the Pirates challenge. Will it be strike three? Nope. Down low. So a rare call confirmed early in this game for the home plate umpire. Guardians down by a run. DeLauder at first base with two down. Jones lets it fly. Swung on, ground ball to the second baseman. Nice high hop for Lau, who throws wide to first. But a nice stretch by Callahan. Retires Watson and the Guardians. In the fourth, we head to the fifth. It's still Pittsburgh 2, the Guardians 1.
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0: Gavin Williams back to work. Fifth inning, Guardians trailing 2-1. And for the Pirates, it's Tyler Callahan leading things off, and he takes a pitch outside for ball one. Callahan with a bloop double his first time up. A great effort was made by the center fielder, Khalil Watson, but he just couldn't make the catch. And Callahan fouls the next pitch back for a strike, 1-1. Callahan got on board, and the on-deck hitter, Jacob Gonzalez, launched a mammoth two-run home run. That's the difference right now. The 1-1 swung on, fouled back into the net. Guardians got on the board with their run. In the bottom of the third inning, an RBI triple from Travis Bazzano. Gavin Williams with six strikeouts through the first four innings. Here's his 1-2, swung on, foul tipped at home plate. And we'll do it again at 1-2. And again, all these pitchers coming out of the break will be on more than their normal rest, so you always worry about sharpness, but it certainly seems like Williams is picking up where he left off with a very strong start leading into the break. Here's the 1-2. High and outside. 2-2 the count. Now Williams winds it up. Here's his 2-2 delivery. Swing and a miss, strike three. Slider got him. Callahan down on strikes, the seventh for Gavin Williams. Score big on authentic gear at MLBShop.com. 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There's Gonzalez, Jacob Gonzalez. That home run is third in limited playing time so far in the big leagues. The pitch to him is swung on and blasted foul down the left side. He'd been off to a tremendous start with the White Sox AAA club in Charlotte. Had 19 homers and 63 runs batted in at AAA before being called up. Next pitch to him, swung on and missed. Then with the Sox, he had appeared in 29 games and then traded to the Pirates just before the draft last Saturday. And now trying to settle in as the 0-2's on its way. Swung on and foul back. Count remains 0-2. The pedigree is there. He's a former first-round pick of the White Sox. And they've been playing him at first because they're kind of taken care of at shortstop right now and perhaps in the future too. Here's the 0-2. Swung on, line drive, base hit into right field by Gonzalez. He's now 2-for-2 and looks awfully impressive. One out single for the Pirates. Here comes Henry Davis. Line to right, his first time up. Whenever the Guardians win, your Northeast Ohio Ford dealers will donate $500 to Cleveland Guardians charities. And with 51 wins heading into play today, that brings the season total to $25,500. And it all supports expanded access to youth sports in Cleveland through Cleveland Guardians Charities. Davis looks at a strike on the outside corner from Williams. Right-handed hitting catcher, former first overall pick in the draft. The pitch to him,
1: swung on and foul tipped at home plate, and that got a piece of Bailey. And it's 0-2. In portions of his first three major league seasons, it hasn't come together at the plate for Davis. Hitting under 200 in his career batting average-wise. And that holds true again this year, but 8 home runs and 27 driven in as he gets some more playing time. Up there now with Gonzalez at first and one away. The Pirates will run. Now the 0-2 from Williams. Fastball. Called strike 3 on the inside corner. And Davis takes a little bit before heading back to the dugout. Strikeout victim number 8 for Gavin Williams.
7: Well, think, Rosie, of the University of Louisville. Henry Davis, you mentioned, the number one pick in the draft, 2021. The next year, his backup, Dalton Rushing, catcher, second round of the Dodgers.
1: Top of the lineup, Jake Mangum lines one to left and settling under it, making the catch is Stephen Kwan to retire the side. And Louisville very prominent in this year's draft in the high rounds. They have a factory going.
7: How many did they have?
1: There's several in early rounds.
7: Yeah.
1: Including for Cleveland.
7: That's right.
1: We'll get names for you when we come back.
7: I'm just drawing a blank who all went from Louisville.
1: It's 2-1 as we head to the bottom half of the fifth inning.
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1: Guardians trail 2-1. Gabriel Arias leads it off, and he takes a pitch low and outside from Jared Jones. 1-1 the count. Arias bounced to short his first time up. Before we went to break, talking about Louisville and some of their top draft picks over the years. Here's the 1-1. Swung on, bounced foul. And Henry Davis in this game here, a 1-1. Dalton Rushing getting a lot of playing time for the Dodgers now, as is a teammate, Will Smith. Both out of Louisville. And then the Guardians with a couple of picks within the first 11 rounds out of Louisville in this year's draft. Here's the pitch, and it's swung on and tapped foul. Outfielder Lucas Moore in the fifth round. And then a pitcher who actually is from Cleveland. Originally in the 11th round, Justin Bean, but came out of Louisville. Here's the 1-2. Swing and a miss, strike 3. The point being, it had a pretty good program over the years.
7: You know, Louisville doesn't have the NIL money that the SEC schools have, that they're
0: trying to get the same kids from when you think of Tennessee in particular.
13: Patrick Bailey, the batter. One down, base is empty, bottom of the fifth. The pitch swung on, ground ball to the second baseman. Lau with the easy play on to first for the out. Two quick outs here in the fifth.
0: Well, the NIL, Rosie, is going to be a dictator as to what happens, you know, down the road with Major League Baseball and college baseball. Yeah, you can use college baseball as a quasi-farm system, but it's not the same.
13: Stephen Kwan, the batter, the pitch to him, high and away.
0: I mean, you have to be awfully careful if you're a parent of a high top prospect pitcher, whether you go college or pro, because those college coaches are paid to win now, especially with the NIL money involved.
13: Here comes the 1-0 from Jones to Kwan. Outside, 2-0. Look at the Guardians as an example, the way they care for young pitchers coming out of high school. They don't rush them. And the results have been pretty good. Here comes the 2-0 delivery. There's a strike on the outside corner.
0: You just wonder with the NIL money, at what point does a booster go, what am I doing? I could be helping some poor families get food.
13: Now the 2-1. Outside, 3-1 to Kwan. Well, it definitely has changed the face of college athletics, whether it's baseball, football, basketball. Here's the 3-1. On the outside corner, called strike two.
0: Yeah, not for the better either. I didn't realize we're supposed to be financially secure for life when we go to college.
13: The 3-2 pitch. Outside, ball four. Kwan draws a walk. Single and a walk for Kwan. And the inning stays alive for the top of the lineup, Travis Bazzana. He tripled Kwan home with two outs in the third inning. Now with the Guardians trailing 2-1, he steps in again, one for two. The set by Jerry Jones. Here's the pitch. And it's outside for a ball. Kwan, by the way, scoring on that triple, he rounded third perfectly. And for the Guardians, they have to be aggressive and almost perfect on the bases to score some runs that maybe they normally wouldn't. The 1-0, down low, 2-0, and he just made it to home plate. And the route he took, cutting third, just the way you're supposed to, it saved him some time, and he scored by just a slim margin on that triple by Bazzana. And now out to the mound goes the catcher, Davis. 2-0 the count. Time for our Cleveland Clinic shout-out. Big thanks to the caregivers at Avon Hospital for everything they do to care for patients and families. Sunny and hot, but we can actually see the bleachers without the haze and the smoke. That was something yesterday, wasn't it? Hopefully it's gone for a while, although the fires are still going in Canada. Not crystal clear today, but gosh, 100% better than yesterday. 2-0 the count on Travis Bazzana. Jared Jones, he's up to 70 pitches, so most likely nearing the end, if not the end, after this inning. Throw to first, back safely is Kwan. Pittsburgh Pirates at that 50-win mark at the All-Star break, which has been a rarity for them, especially recently. The 2-0, that's upstairs for ball three. Under the guidance of Don Kelly, who he was always a favorite of Jim Leland's when Leland was managing the Tigers and Kelly was a super utility player. Now the 3-0 pitch. There's a strike. 3-1 on Bazzano. And Kelly, who took over fairly early last season, replacing Derek Shelton, finished the year and then has stayed on and done great work. Here's the 3-1. Off speed in there for a strike, and that's the off-speed slider at 87. Jones. Down a tick or two from early on. He was at 92 with his slider in the first and second innings. Juan at first, and he'll have to wait now as Jones steps off. Grabs that rosin bag. Callahan playing behind Juan at first, so with a 3-2 count, he'll be off and running. Here it comes. There he goes, and the pitch is in there for called strike three. Side retired. We head to the sixth. Pittsburgh 2, the Guardians 1.
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0: Gavin Williams looking just as good today as he did his last time out in Minneapolis 9 days ago. 2-1, Pittsburgh, sixth inning. Brandon Lau checks, takes a called strike. Hi again, everybody. Tom Hamilton back with you, along with Jim Rosenhaus, Brian Motze. The pitch, and it's in there. Another called strike on the slider, 0-2. Lau, 1-for-2 with a single. Jacob Gonzalez got a two-run homer to right in the second. That's it for Pittsburgh. Travis Bazzana, RBI single for Cleveland in the third. 2 runs, 4 hits, Pittsburgh. 1 run, 3 hits, Cleveland. Pitches up, 1-2 the count. Gavin Williams, last time out, equaled a season high 11 strikeouts in 7 innings at Target Field. The pitch swung on and missed. Strikes out Lau, number 9 for Brandon. I beg your pardon, for Gavin Williams. And here's Brian Reynolds, switch hitter, batting left-handed, has struck out both times. Outfield, medium deep, straight up and down. Boy, Reynolds has had a heck of a career in Pittsburgh. The pitch to him, and he fouls it at the plate. So many times it looked like he was on the verge of
7: being traded. But the Pirates hung on to him, signed him long-term, and now Pittsburgh's a legitimate, bona fide playoff contender, and they've got a tremendous veteran leading the way in Brian Reynolds. That's why you can't just trade away every veteran. At some point, rebuilding has to stop and winning has to begin. And that is what is going on now in Pittsburgh. Now the 0-1 pitch to Reynolds. And a check swing. He went around 0-2. The thing the Pirates are looking to do before now in the trade deadline, they have got to fortify their bullpen. They do not have the kind of bullpen that gets you to the playoffs. The pitch swung on a broken bat bouncer up the middle into right center, a base hit for Reynolds. That's not to besmirch anybody in the Pirates bullpen, but Pittsburgh has the second most blown saves in baseball, 17. On the other hand, Cleveland has 9. And Pittsburgh feels like they need a couple of arms in that bullpen. And a lights-out full-time closer. Valdez fouling it back and out of play, strike one. And look, when you're a rebuilding team like the Pirates have been for the last decade, usually the bullpen is the last piece of the puzzle. Now the 0-1 to Valdez. And he fouled it back, 0-2. Boy, he had a hanging curveball and fouled it off. But you look at Pittsburgh, second in the major leagues in runs scored, almost 5.5 a game, but 20th in the major leagues with an ERA of 4.32. Now the 0-2, swung on, skied in the air to right. Boy, the wind is pushing it toward the wall and out of here. A two-run home run the other way for Esmerlin Valdez. That was a wind-aided home run on a hot, humid day in Northeast Ohio. It got up in that wind, gusting out toward right, and just kept traveling. And Valdez now 17 RBIs in the month of July. His 11th home run, and Pittsburgh on the strength of a pair of two-run home runs now leads Cleveland 4-1 here in the sixth. That'll bring up Ryan O'Hearn 0-2. Williams the kick in the pitch, and it's a touch high, ball one. The Pirates, the pitch to O'Hearn. A swing and a towering pop foul into the club seats, first base side, 1-1. Pittsburgh has now hit 10 more home runs this year than they did all of last season. The 1-1, and it's wide, 2-1. They have now hit, as a team, 127 home runs. 10 more than they hit the entire campaign of a year ago. The pitch fouled back, got it in on the hands, 98 miles per hour, and a 2-2 count on O'Hearn. Problem for Pittsburgh, that National League Central, they are one of four teams above 500 in the NL Central. The pitch half swing and a miss. O'Hearn strikes out. So Gavin Williams, back-to-back games of double-digit strikeouts. That's 10 today. Here's Nick Gonzalez, 0-2. Milwaukee has the second-best record in all of baseball, and they lead Pittsburgh by 10 games. The pitch to Gonzalez, and he sends one in the air, deep right center. Watson's back, track, wall, and gone.
0: So Nick Gonzalez hits his fifth home run. He gets it into that wind to right center. And the Pirates lead it 5-1. And again, not that those balls were not well struck, but on a day like today, there's no way those balls are staying in the park. And the Pirates now lead 5-1. A hanging curveball, and Nick Gonzalez didn't miss it. Here is Tyler Callahan, 1-for-2, a double. He waves at it, strike one. That is now 20 home runs yielded by Gavin Williams this year in 20 starts. 5-1 Pittsburgh in game one. The kick in the 0-1. Foul at the plate, 0-2. Well, Dollar Bank's the banking partner and a proud one of the Guardians. 28 locations in Northeast Ohio, ready to provide solutions to help get you there. Pirates, on the strength of three home runs, now lead 5-1 here in the sixth. Two down, bases empty. The line by Gavin Williams. Here it comes. Up high, 1-2. Well, right before the break, Pittsburgh swept Milwaukee. And now they lead Cleveland 5-1. The 1-2. Fouled it back. We'll do it again at 1-2. Now it's up to the Pirate bullpen the rest of today because Jared Jones, coming back from Tommy John surgery, his day will end after five superb innings. The 1-2. Swing and a foul to the upper deck behind the plate. Still a 1-2 count. So Jared Jones made 74 pitches today as he went five innings, gave up just one run on three hits, struck out nine. The pitch up and away, 2-2. And that's the biggest difference between these two clubs from an offensive standpoint, the Pirates' power. The pitch in the dirt to the backstop, full count. Pittsburgh, as a team, now has 34 more home runs than Cleveland. 34. The payoff pitch. Swing and a miss. Gavin Williams matches the season high with 11 strikeouts. But another two-run homer followed by a solo shot. And the Pirates with a commanding 5-1 lead in the middle of the sixth.
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0: Well, the Pirate bullpen now will try to protect what is a five
7: run 5-1 lead. And Carmen Majinski is on the pitch for the Pittsburgh Pirates. He is a right-hander.

0: Majinski out of the bullpen has an earned run average of 196. The pitch, and it's down low, 2-0. So he's been much more effective relieving than he was as a starter. First base side of the rubber, the set and the pitch. DeLauder taps it foul off to the right. Two balls and a strike. Boy, Jared Jones was impressive. Man. Multiple pitches of over 100 miles an hour. Low 90 slider. Goodness. Now the pitch swung on, fouled straight back. And went five innings again. Really monitoring him closely coming off Tommy John. Gave up a run on three hits, struck out nine, walked one. So we'll see what the Pirate bullpen can do. The pitch, and it's swung on a chopper towards short, cutting in front. Gonzalez, third baseman, throws out DeLauder. Two down. Here's Kyle Manzardo. Carmen Majinski. You pronounce it Majinski. You spell it like it should be pronounced Modlodzinski, M-L-O-D-Z-I-N-S-K-I, pronounced Majinski. He grew up on Hilton Head Island. The pitch outside, a ball. That's where our good friend Bob Stevens, longtime sports anchor here in Cleveland and ESPN, Bob and his lovely wife now live on Hilton Head Island. The 1-0 pitch. And he backdoored him, missed with a curveball, 2-0. But Majinski went to Hilton Head High School. And then, not that far away, went to Columbia in the University of South Carolina. Now the 2-0 pitch up at the letters, strike called. Manzardo has struck out twice today. There have not been many pro athletes that have come out of Hilton Head. Now the 2-1 delivery, waved at, 2-2. Boy, Manzardo has had some funky swings today. That slider tied him up inside. 5-1, Pittsburgh here in the sixth. Now the 2-2. Swing and a foul at the plate, fought off the split finger. Going to be hard for Kyle Manzardo to get anywhere near the production he gave Cleveland a year ago when he had 27 homers, 70 RBIs. 10 homers now, 30 RBIs. The pitch swung on, a one-hop smash to second. Knocked down by Lau and then throws out Manzardo. Hard hit ball, but right at the second baseman. And another quiet inning for Cleveland. 5-1 Pirates, seventh next on the Cleveland Clinic Radio Network.
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0: Gavin Williams' day comes to an end after six innings. Matt Festa here in the seventh, 5-1 Pirates. Jacob Gonzalez taking a strike. Boy, Gavin Williams had great stuff today. But a couple of mistakes got up in a wind blowing out to right center, and it cost him. The pitch swung on, popped up foul behind the plate, and this is into the seats. 0-2 the count on Gonzalez. Gavin Williams goes six innings, gives up five runs on seven hits, struck out 11, didn't walk anybody. Gavin may disagree. We'll visit with him in the coming days about today, but gosh, from up here, it looked like he had great stuff. That pitch up high, 1-2. But Pittsburgh is so good offensively that they capitalize on the very few mistakes that you make. And this is a great day to be a hitter and get a mistake. The pitch swung on, bang, foul right side, and the count's still 1-2. Gavin Williams did not pitch like a guy today that gave up five runs, if that makes any sense. The pitch, a tad high, 2-2. Get you updated on the Northeast Ohio Ford Dealer scoreboard. A lot of games later today and tonight. The pitch, swung on, a one hopper to second. Handled by Bazzana, throws out Gonzalez, who had a two-run home run to right field in the second. Then a couple of home runs in the sixth. As Marilyn Valdez, a two-run homer to right. Nick Gonzalez, a solo homer to right center. Look, the Jacob Gonzalez home run in the second inning, that was a big boy home run, 428 feet. The two home runs in the sixth were home runs because of the wind. That pitch down low, ball one. Henry Davis 0-2, the pitch to him, and he waves at it, 1-1. Minnesota and the Cubs, 1-1 game in the second inning. Minnesota's a 500 ball club. They've not been above 500 since April 22nd. Henry Davis cuts and misses, 1-2. It's the only other game that has started. How about Boston now? They have won 11 in a row. The pitch, Davis cuts and misses. Festa with a strikeout, two down. The Red Sox were dead and buried. Everybody was looking at them like they were a carcass on I-90 that you could pick apart. Trade for Sonny Gray, trade for Aroldis Chapman. Well, not anymore. The Red Sox have not only won 11 in a row, but they have gone 16-2 the last 3 weeks. Top of the order, Jake Mangrum takes up high, ball one. And now the Red Sox are a 500 club, and they're right back in the playoff hunt. Mangum 0-3, switch hitter batting left-handed. 5-1, Pittsburgh. Festa with a strike to even the count. If you didn't hear, Aaron Judge's rib is healing, but he's still nowhere ready to do anything with the upper body. The 1-1. Waved at 1-2. You're starting to wonder, is Aaron Judge going to play again this year?
1: It seems like, and we were there when he first went on the injured list, but it seems like it's taking longer than they originally thought it might when they put him on the IL, because that took a while to determine that. They thought maybe he could play through it.
0: He can do nothing with his upper body. Can't lift weights, can't swing, can't throw a baseball, nothing. The 1-2. Swing and a foul tip hung on to by Patrick Bailey. And Festa strikes out Mangum. So it's stretch time at the corner of Carnegie and Ontario. It's Pittsburgh 5, Cleveland 1 on the Cleveland Clinic Radio Network.
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11: At

0: Cleveland running out of time here in game one. Second inning of work for Carmen Majinski. 5-1 Pirates, bottom of the seventh. Reese Hoskins 0-2 takes a strike. Wind still strong, blowing out toward right center. Pitch swung on, popped up foul upstairs. 89 degrees at game time. Hot and humid. 0-2 the count. The Toronto Blue Jays are now in last place in the American League East. Won the pennant a year ago. The 0-2 pitch. Way outside, 1-2. Don't know if it's a hangover from losing Game 7 of the World Series. How in the world has Vladimir Guerrero not homered in his home park all year? The 1-2. Up and in, ball 2-2.
1: And that is a mystery that they've been trying to figure out, and nobody can. And yes, they've had some pitching injuries, but they need him to be a big part of it.
0: Now the 2-2 pitch. Swung on, line to left field, base hit near the line. Reynolds over to cut it off. Hoskins with a big turn. He'll hold with a single. That is just the fourth Cleveland hit. Guardians only run coming when Stephen Kwan singled and Travis Bazzana tripled him in. Here's Khalil Watson, a strikeout, a ground up. Cleveland's been out hit 7-4 in this opener, trailing it 5-1. Bottom of the seventh, Watson, left-handed batter, the pitch, and it's outside, ball one. Khalil Watson, the red jersey, the white pants, the lime green batting gloves, the lime green baseball spikes. The 1-0. Nope. Time called. Majinski stepping off the rubber. 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Toyota, let's go places. So far, the rain has stayed away. Another one tonight at 7:10. The finale tomorrow at 1:40. Then the homestand continues next week. Four big ones against the Minnesota Twins. That's Minnesota's last time here in Cleveland this year. Now the 1-0 pitch. Swing and a miss. Chased. Pitch down. Not sure if that was the splitter. One ball, one strike. Khalil Watson. The pitch. Bullseye. Split. One ball, two strikes. Watson's been striking out every other at-bat since coming up from AAA. The 1-2. Got him swinging, splitter in the dirt. Majinski with his first strikeout, one down in the seventh. Gabriel Arias, the batter, has grounded out, struck out. One out, one on. Cleveland down 4, seventh inning. The pitch, swing and a miss, strike one. Now the 0-1. Strike two. He took a fastball, middle in. Well, now you're in trouble. When he's got you 0-2 with that split finger, good luck. The pitch, down and away, yanked it. One ball, two strikes. Cody Hoyer up in the Cleveland bullpen, the right-hander. Majinski, hands chest high, lets it fly. Runner goes, pitch swung on a miss. Throw to second, bounces in, and Reese Hoskins with his first stolen base. But Arias strikes out, two down. Here's Patrick Bailey, 0 for 2. It's going to be very, very interesting to see what Cleveland does with their roster when Angel Martinez is back and Jose Ramirez. Bailey takes down and away, ball one, and that's coming sooner, potentially, on this homestand. Now the 1-0. Swung on, ripped to first! A lunging grab toward the line by Callahan. Oh, that had extra bases written all over it. That would have scored a run. And Callahan to the line robs Patrick Bailey of an extra base RBI hit. 5-1 Pirates through seven.
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0: Matt Festa to Brandon Lau in the pitch. Up high, ball one. Eighth inning, Pirates 5, Cleveland 1. Three home runs accounting for the Pittsburgh output today. The pitch, a swing and a miss, 1-1. This is why Pittsburgh, if they get into the playoffs, and obviously we have a long, long way to go, but with their power arms and their power bats, that pitch outside 2-1. Now they need some fortification in the bullpen, but pretty much every team could say that. But they've got the kind of weapons, the pitch, swing and a foul upstairs, 2-2. I don't think anybody would want to face this kind of a ball club in a short series when they can throw Jared Jones, Paul Skenes and company at you, and they can hit the ball out of the ballpark with almost any team in the game. That's what wins come October. Now the 2-2, up high, full count. You can do all the little things you want. If you can't hit home runs, you're in the playoffs a very, very short period of time. The payoff, swung on line drive, base hit into right field for Brandon Lau. All you have to do is look at Cleveland, not a home run hitting team. But when they got to the American League Championship Series, they got there thanks to the long ball off the bats of Lane Thomas, David Fry. And then when they did win a game against the Yankees, John Kenzie Noel and David Fry. Here's Brian Reynolds, 1-for-3, a single. The set, the pit, outside a ball.
1: Like so often in the regular seasons, you hear about that 1-through-9 approach, being patient, let the next guy take care of it. But, boy, it's hard to do that against the best arms in the game when it comes postseason.
0: The 1-0. Swung on, ripped up the alley in right center field. Base hit. Cut off on the bounce by DeLauder, the right fielder, firing towards second. Nobody's there to take the throw. And in with a double is Reynolds. Bazzana was not at second base. The cutoff man was the shortstop, Brian Rocchio. He was out in right center. And Brandon Lau ends up at third. Reynolds at second with his 23rd double. DeLauder just spun and threw in. He missed the cutoff man, and Bazzana went and got it. But now Festa's in trouble. Here's Esmerlin Valdez, check swing strike. He's challenging the check swing call. Now he's challenging the call on a strike. And he was right on that. Initially, he challenged the check swing. Then he tapped his helmet for the call on the ball. He got it overturned. Tell you what, Roberto Ortiz, the home plate ump, has had a day. That pitch in there, a strike. 1-1 to count. He's going to have a bit of a complex here by the end of this afternoon. Cleveland's playing the infield back, down 4. Pitch up high, 2-1 to count.
1: Happily, umpire at third in the nightcap.
0: No, he's off on the nightcap.
1: Oh, is he?
0: Yeah. Okay. The pitch outside, off the glove of Bailey, to the backstop. Lau scores. Reynolds to third, 6-1 Pirates.
5: Wild pitch.
0: Wild pitch. Now Cleveland brings the infield partway in. Pretty much a moot point now. The pitch and a slider strike. Full count. The next delivery, swing and a miss. Struck him out with a runner at third. Valdez out number 1. Let's take a 10-second station ID. This is the Cleveland Clinic Radio Network.

0: 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Cleveland trailing Pittsburgh 6-1 here in the eighth inning. 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
0: Cody Hoyer on to face Ryan O'Hearn. 6-1 Pirates. Runner at third, one out, eighth inning. Infield in. And O'Hearn takes inside a ball. For Cody Hoyer, been on that shuttle between Cleveland and Columbus. No wins, a loss, 5.63 ERA, outing number 8. The pitch swung on, hit a ton. Deep right center field, right near the warning track. The right fielder, Chase DeLauder, makes the catch. Tagging and strolling home is Brian Reynolds. Give O'Hearn his 64th RBI, 7-1 Pittsburgh here in the eighth inning. Bases now empty and two down. Here's Nick Gonzalez, 1-for-3, solo homer to right center. First pitch to him, sails high, ball one. Logan Allen up from Columbus starts the nightcap. It'll be a bullpen game for Pittsburgh. Next pitch in there, a strike to Gonzalez. Pirates brought up a young arm who could make his major league debut today. So their bullpen a little deeper. Pitch whacked to right, foul. 1-2 the count. By the Guardians and PNC Bank, which is headquartered in Pittsburgh, they're going to bat for small business. Join PNC Bank. They honor 6 local businesses making a difference. The pitch. In the dirt to the backstop, 2-2. We have had 7 challenges in this game today of home plate umpire Roberto Ortiz. If you're keeping score with us, Roberto 2, opposition 5. Pitch way outside, full count.
6: Well, it started early, too, right out of the chute.
0: Right after the national anthem.
6: Yeah.
0: That was a new one. The payoff, swung on, lined up the middle, off the glove of Hoyer, caroms to the grass behind the mound, picks it, throws it wide of the mark, kicks off the sidewall, base hit Nick Gonzalez. Almost took the glove right off the hand of pitcher Cody Hoyer. So, Hoyer now is going to be looked at by manager Stephen Vogt and the trainer Chad Wolf. Pirates have a runner on with 2 down, beating up Cleveland 7-1. They've out-hit Cleveland 10-4. Well, I'll tell you, Rosie, this isn't beat up the American League Day. Don't want it. But you got to face the facts. Going into today's play, the National League against the American League this year in interdivisional or interleague games, not interdivisional, interleague. The National League, 43 games over 500. 43 against the American League. Callahan takes in the dirt. Nice backhand a pick by Bailey. And there's no question the National League is much deeper in quality teams this year than is the American League. Now the 1-0 pitch. Swung on, lifted in the air. Fairly deep right center. Chase DeLauder, the right fielder, makes the catch to retire Callahan. Pirates add and now lead 7-1, middle of the eighth. 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

0: Well, this is big for the Pirates. They're getting a third inning out of Carmen Majinski. 7-1 Pittsburgh. First pitch strike to Stephen Kwan, the number 9 hitter, has singled and scored Cleveland's only run on a Travis Pezzana triple. Stephen Kwan walked the other time up. The 0-1 pitch, and he foul tips it, 0-2. 7-1 Pirates. Cleveland's mustered 4 hits. Now the 0-2 pitch from Majinski. Swung on line to left field. Another line drive hit the other way by Stephen Kwan. Boy, he looks like he's back to being Stephen Kwan. Top of the order now, Travis Pezzana, 1-for-3 with an RBI triple. Cleveland's only run coming in the third. 7-1 Pirates. Nightcap at 7:10. Finale tomorrow at 1:40. The pitch and called strike splitter that hung on the outside corner. Pezzana looking back at home plate ump Roberto Ortiz. Now he calls time, says something to Ortiz. He'll climb back in there. Pezzana listed at 5'11", 200 pounds. He'll turn 24 in August. The pitch. Swing and a foul at the plate. It'll be interesting to see if Cleveland jumps in and tries to lock up some of their young stars. Boy, we're seeing a lot of it. Chase Burns now locked up by the Reds. J.J. Weatherholt, that same draft as Pezzana, locked up by the Cardinals. Now the 0-2 pitch. Swing and a foul upstairs. Guy that'll be tough to lock up is Nick Kurtz. Good luck to the formerly known Philadelphia, Kansas City, Oakland, Sacramento, and soon Las Vegas A's on whether they could get that done with Kurtz. The 0-2. Swung on, socked high in the air, fairly deep center. Mangum is under it. That is out number one. That'll bring up Ryan Rocchio, 0-for-3, switch hitter, batting left-handed. 7-1 Pirates, one out, one on, eighth inning.
1: It is amazing how many teams have offered some cost certainty to their young stars. And boy, it happened here in Pittsburgh with their young shortstop and the kid over in Detroit, McGonigal.
0: Well, Connor Griffin, we're not seeing him because he's hurt. But he came in that 2024 draft. He was the first high school kid picked. The pitch swung on, foul tip, strike one. It was all college kids. The first 8 picks before Pittsburgh took Connor Griffin, number 9 overall, and they've locked him up forever. Colt Emerson's gotten locked up. Kevin McGonigal. I mean, a lot of youngsters. The 0-1 pitch. Outside, 1-1. Hard to say no to that kind of security. You can say, well, they might leave some money on the table. Well, what if they get hurt? They're set for life. The pitch. Swung on, ripped to second. Caught by Lau. Back to first is Kwan. Two down. 27,989 tickets sold for last night's game. Moved to today because of the air quality. Two down, runner still at first. 7-1 Pittsburgh. Here's Chase DeLauder, 1-for-3. Wind is still a strong one blowing out toward right. The pitch, DeLauder takes a called strike. Now the 0-1. Outside, 1-1. The next offering swung on a bouncing ball to second. Chest-high hop handled by Lau, flips to first to get the Lauder. All Pittsburgh here in game one. 7-1 Pirates, ninth inning next.
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0: Jacob Gonzalez leads off the Pirate ninth. Cody Hoyer's pitch waved at, strike one. 7-1 Pirates. Gonzalez put the Pirates on the board, a lead they'd never relinquish. Two-run bomb to right in the second. Sends this one into the third base seats, and it's 0-2. Well, this was a good trade by Pittsburgh, getting him from the White Sox. Makes this long lineup even deeper. The pitch in the dirt, 1-2, and he'll get to play short now with the injury to Connor Griffin. They don't get him back maybe until September.
1: And, Tom, you kind of touched on it early about the White Sox and the Pirates, two of the really nice surprise teams. Man, have they been aggressive in the last calendar year or so.
0: Now the 1-2. Foul down the left side. We'll do it again. You know, and at some point, too, it's time to win, or time to try to win. Not that you're not trying to win when you rebuild, but let's face it, you know you're going to lose 100 games. Whether you lose 98 or 102 doesn't matter, but at some point you got to win, and the Pirates are doing it. Pitch swung on, banged up the middle. The shortstop Rocchio throws out his counterpart, and this is a Pittsburgh team that could be good for quite a while. They've got more in the system. Henry Davis 0-3 to the plate.
1: And it's just the one game, so obviously small sample size for us seeing them, but you mentioned they took apart the Brewers before the break, and prior to that, Braves, Phillies, and Nationals, all good series for Pittsburgh against tough teams.
0: Hoyer's pitch swung on, drilled the other way, base hit up the alley in right center. On his way to first is Davis. He'll try for two. Nope, puts the brakes on, scampers back to first, and just did beat the throw back. Henry Davis with a single to right center. So the Pirates today have had a base runner in all but three innings. Top of the order, Jake Mangum. Mangum, 0-4, switch hitter, batting left-handed. Hoyer lets it fly, and it's low ball one. Thank you. Pittsburgh's out hit Cleveland 11-5. They lead 7-1. The pitch swung on, double play ball to second. Pisano to second, one. Rocchio turns two. Bottom of the ninth next. Pirates 7, Guardians 1 on the Cleveland Clinic Radio Network.
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0: Swung on, line toward the gap in left center. Kwan dives and made the catch. What a play by Kwan. Stephen Kwan just keeps on delivering.
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0: Isaac Manson is on the pitch now for Pittsburgh. Billy Cook to play center. Jake Mangum moves over to right. It's all Pirates in game one, 7-1. Manson with a mid-90s fastball. And he's also got the changeup. Isaac Manson, 6'2", 214, 31 years of age. Grew up right outside Erie, PA. And he and his family, lifelong Cleveland Indians fans. Before they were the Guardians. Leading it off for Cleveland, Kyle Manzardo, 0-3. Manson's pitch in there, strike. Isaac Manson saying that his dad, Edward, would bring them to many a game here at Progressive Field. The 0-1 pitch. And it's swung on, a little bloop job down the left field line, twisting, foul, out of play. 0-2. And he said the entire family was absolutely crushed, like all Indians fans were in November of 2016. Game 7 to the Cubs. He is one of 8 Manson children. Said his brother Lucas still comes to a lot of games. They grew up in Harbor Creek, right outside Erie. The set, the 0-2, fouled it back. Isaac Manson then pitched for the Pitt Panthers, making his 33rd appearance. ERA 4.40. Carmen Majinski went 3 shutout innings, allowed 2 hits, struck out a pair. More great Pirate pitching today. As the pitch fouled upstairs, still 0-2. Jared Jones went the first 5, gave up a run on 3 hits, struck out 9. So Pirate pitching has held Cleveland to 1 run on 5 hits, 11 strikeouts, 1 walk. The 0-2, swing and a foul off to the left, sweet level. About that Erie, Pennsylvania area, there's a lot of divided loyalties there. Some to Pittsburgh, some to Buffalo, some to Cleveland. The 0-2, Swing and a miss. 96-mile-an-hour fastball on Manson. Strikes out Manzardo. And a big thrill for Isaac Manson to be here pitching in a ballpark that he couldn't wait to come to time and again when he was just a little guy. Here's Reese Hoskins, 1-for-3, a single. Manson's ready. Sets first base side of the rubber, lets it rip. And he went breaking ball, missed down low, ball one. Boy, you wonder how many young kids in Northeast Ohio, PA, the pitch, fastball strike, became baseball players and became influenced by the great Indians teams of the 90s and then what we have seen in this new century. The 1-1. Inside 2-1. Seems like every series we play, there's either a young player from Northeast Ohio or Cleveland, or in this case, Isaac Manson from the Harbor Creek, Erie, PA area. Lifelong Indians fans. The 2-1, swing and a miss, 2-2. And we saw that in Cincinnati with the big red machine. The impact that had on youth baseball in Cincinnati. I think the same holds true here in Cleveland.
1: And, Tom, you have to be enthusiastic about it for some reason other than weather. It's a challenge for kids to play early in the season, especially, and the seasons are so short at the high school and youth level. But they love their baseball, and this has to be a big part of it.
0: Now the 2-2, swung on. This is hit pretty well to center. On the run is Cook, still back in front of the track to retire Hoskins. I think the one thing you get, too, when you get a kid like Isaac Manson out of Harbor Creek in the Erie, Pennsylvania area, same with Northeast Ohio, you get tough-minded kids. The first warm weather game they play in is the 4th of July. Most of their high school games are played in Arctic-like conditions.
1: Unless you make the state finals, you don't get to play in good weather.
0: Here's Khalil Watson, 2-down, 9th inning. Pittsburgh up 7-1. The pitch, swing and a foul, strike one. Hard to believe, but Isaac Manson said nobody recruited him until right at the end he got an offer from the University of Pittsburgh. Now here he is, key component in the Pirate pen. The 0-1 pitch. Swung and banged up the middle. Base hit into right center field for Khalil Watson. Cleveland's 6th hit in the game. Comes with 2 down in the ninth. Pirates up 7-1. Here's Gabriel Arias, 0-for-3. Another one comes your way tonight at 7:10. Logan Allen up from Columbus will start. Pittsburgh will go with a bullpen game. Both bullpens will be in good shape for tonight based on game one here today. The pitch now to Arias. Foul tipped into the catcher's mitt, strike one. Boy, Manson's throwing the ball by hitters. That was 95 miles per hour from right-hander Isaac Manson. Hands belt high, lets it fly. Arias takes inside, 1-1. Isaac Manson, like so many youngsters back then, was such a mammoth fan of Travis Hafner and Grady Sizemore, some of those great Indians of yesteryear. The 1-1, swing and a miss, 1-2 the count. Cleveland's down to its last strike. Seven to one Pirates. Watson at first, 2 down in the ninth. The 1-2 pitch to Arias. Here it comes. Swing and a foul tip. I got a piece of catcher Henry Davis. Home plate umpire Roberto Ortiz checks on him. We'll do it again at a ball and two strikes. All right, Anders ready. Here it comes. Swing and a foul back. Mano y mano. Still a 1-2 count. I think you could say the same thing. Think of those great Atlanta Braves teams that won 13 straight division titles. How many kids come out of the Atlanta, Georgia area now that grew up Braves fans? It has an impact, no question about it. Now the pitch. Down low, ball two. 2-2.
1: Boy, for the longest time, the Braves were struggling and not drawing at all. But when you go through the stretch they did with their division titles and yearly postseason runs, it has to have an impact.
0: Manson's ready. Now the 2-2. Swing and a miss. Blew away Arias. The ball game's over. Game one goes to the Pirates as Isaac Manson finishes off a dominant Pirate pitching performance. 7-1, Pittsburgh a winner.
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Well, game one after the All-Star break, not what Cleveland had hoped for, as Pittsburgh showed why. Right now, they're a legitimate playoff contender. Pirates win their fourth in a row and stop Cleveland's four-game win streak as Pittsburgh rode the strength of just tremendous pitching and three home runs to dominate Cleveland here in game one today by a final score of 7-1. Final numbers read like this. The Pirates, 7 runs, 11 hits, no errors, 3 left. The Guardians, 1 run, 6 hits, no errors, 6 stranded. Jared Jones, the winner. He is 2-1. The loss to Gavin Williams, now 10-5. Time of the game, 2 hours, 22 minutes. The attendance, 27,989. Cleveland, now 51-47. The Pirates, now 51-47. Rosie's got the wrap-up show, and we'll have the first pitch tonight of Game 2 at 7:10. Once again, this is Tom Hamilton. Thanks for joining us for Game 1 of this day-night doubleheader, with the final being Pittsburgh 7 and Cleveland 1. So long.

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5: 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And as you might imagine, on a Saturday, not a whole lot of afternoon action, but some games have gotten started in addition to our game here. Over at Wrigley Field, the Cubs lead the Twins 5-1. That game in the bottom half of the fourth inning. Minnesota, with a win last night, had scrambled back to the 500 mark, but Chicago with a 4-run lead in the bottom of the fourth over the Twins today. Colorado leading Cincinnati 3-0 in Denver. That game in the bottom half of the second inning. It's the Phillies 2, the Mets 1, top half of the second inning in Philadelphia. And they're just getting started up in Toronto, where the White Sox and Blue Jays are scoreless in the top half of the first. Everything else is a little bit later on. Right here, it was 7-1. Pittsburgh a winner over the Guardians in the first game coming out of the All-Star break. We'll have the highlights and manager Stephen Vogt when we return after this break.
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5: Welcome back to Guardians Wrap-Up, as the Guardians...

0: Canadians come up short in the opening game of this day-night doubleheader. 7-1, the final score. The Pirates unleashing the home run ball today and holding Cleveland to just one run on six base hits. It was Pittsburgh that took the lead in the second inning off of Guardian starter Gavin Williams, with Tyler Callahan aboard after a two-out double. Jacob Gonzalez launched a mammoth home run into the lower stands in right, 428 feet for his third home run on the season. And the Pirates had a 2-0 lead. But the Guardians battled back in the bottom half of the third inning. Also a two-out rally. Stephen Kwan with a single. He was on base when Travis Bazzana stepped in.
1: The pitch.
2: Bazzana with a rifle shot. Base in right field. Near the line. Goes to the wall. Kwan hits third. He's being waved home. On his way to third, Bazzana. Throw to the plate. Not in time. Kwan slides in on an RBI triple by Travis Bazzana. And the Guardians have cut the deficit in half. It's a 2-1 Pittsburgh lead. And oh, Travis Bazzana, he got the head of the bat out on a 98-mile-an-hour heater and gets his second Major League triple.
0: So a 2-1 game, and it stayed that way until the sixth inning. That's when the Pirates went back to the home run ball to open things up. With a man aboard in Brian Reynolds, a Maryland Valdez hit his 11th home run of the season to right field. That made it a 4-1 Pirate lead. Nick Gonzalez later in the inning hit his 5th home run of the year, a solo blast. That made it 5-1 Pittsburgh. And the Pirates tacked on with two more in the 8th inning, one scoring on a wild pitch, Brandon Lau from third base, and the other on a Ryan O'Hearn sack fly. And that gave us our final score of 7-1. That is our Honda Drive It Home game summary. The final line, 7 runs, 11 hits, no errors, and just 3 men left stranded for Pittsburgh. For the Guardians, 1 run, 6 hits, no errors, and 6 men left on base. The winning pitcher, Jared Jones. He's now 2-1 on the season with 5 strong innings, allowing just the 1 run, striking out 9. Gavin Williams takes the loss, falling to 10-5 despite a season-high tying 11 strikeouts over 6 innings of work. Time of today's first game, 2 hours and 22 minutes. And the paid crowd was 27,989 here at Progressive Field. Stay with us. When we come back, we'll hear from manager Stephen Vogt.
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0: Guardians wrap up continuing here at Progressive Field in downtown Cleveland following a Pittsburgh 7-1 win over the Guardians today. Let's head downstairs and hear from Cleveland manager Stephen Vogt.
1: What do you think, Gavin?
7: I thought Gavin was unbelievable. Felt like he made four mistakes and they didn't miss him. I mean, he was efficient. Kinda had to give up the 2-0-2 hits in a row there. But I thought he had great stuff. I thought he was attacking the strike zone. Obviously had a lot of punch outs. I mean, he was great. It just seemed like the four mistakes he made, they didn't miss. And so tip your cap to them.
1: I mean, I know you're not a pitcher, but how frustrating.
7: It's extremely frustrating. You feel like you've got your A stuff like he did. And like I said, four mistakes and they barreled them all. So it can be frustrating, but he threw the ball really well today.
1: Chris, was Jones getting the hitters?
7: I mean, 99-101 coming out of the gates. You know, threw just enough off speed to kind of keep us in between a little bit. But I just felt like he blew the fastball by us there that first time through. Looked like he was running out of gas in the fifth. They got him out of there just in time.
1: It was good to see Pizana get the swing there, three base hit.
7: Yeah, I mean, it's great when you manufacture a run like that. You know, Quani, you know, nothing really through the first eight hitters. Quani gets on and then Baz drives him in. So, you know, first game back, they had some pretty good pitching today. And I have a feeling the bats will be ready to go game two.
8: Feels like this month, Quani's been a little bit back to himself to play. What have you seen from him?
7: Hey, I mean, he's taking what pitchers are giving him. He's working walks. He's hitting the ball the other way at a good angle. And, you know, so he's a tough out right now. It's the Quani we know. It's been really fun to watch him.
8: That's all games too in that nine spot. Have you seen maybe a little bit of extra comfort?
7: I love using the nine hole as a guy to get on base for the top, and Quani's been doing excellent in that spot.
9: Thanks. I mean,
7: game one back, you know, just kind of getting at times he's on the fastball and he's getting off speed, and then on times he's looking off speed and he's getting fastball. So definitely in between. But for Manzo, when we see him at his best, he's ready to hit the heater. And he can wait back for that off speed. So he's working on getting that adjustability going.
1: With Pizana, I know he's triple today, but it seems like he's been scuffling for a while. What do you see?
7: He's getting pitched tough. I mean, I wouldn't use the word scuffling. You know, it's his first year in the big leagues. He's going to have good stretches, some stretches where maybe hits are hard to find. But the thing with Travis, he continues to have quality at bats, working counts. So he's going to continue to learn just like all of our guys, but I've been really pleased with Travis overall. He's going to go through the ups and downs of a first year in the big leagues.
0: So with the win today, the Pirates stay hot. They have now won four straight. They are now 51-47 on the season. While the Guardians see their four-game win streak snapped, Cleveland now also 51-47 on the year. Well, we hope you can stay with us later on tonight, as we will send it back to your stations now for a little while and rejoin you with another edition of Guardians Warm-Up at 6:35, game two of this day-night doubleheader with a first pitch time of 7:10. Logan Allen will be on the mound for the Guardians, his second major league appearance of the season, and it'll be a bullpen game for Pittsburgh. Until then, for Brian Motze back at Command Center, and of course Tom Hamilton here in the booth, this is Jim Rosenhaus reminding you the final score in game one of today's day-night doubleheader, the Pittsburgh Pirates 7, the Cleveland Guardians 1.
10: When was the last time you woke up actually feeling rested or got through the day without feeling stressed out? 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

0: hackers said whether any data was stolen. Obviously, they are investigating this. Stores can continue selling their existing inventory, but if this shutdown goes on for a long time, there could be shortages. But right now, everything that is on store shelves from Fairlife is safe. It is unclear when U.S. production will restart. But this is wild. I mean, we're seeing, you know, in the past, it was all about viruses, right? Like, that's what you were worried about on your computer. Nowadays, it's all about cybersecurity, ransomware, and phishing attacks. These are the things that we're up against more. So the bottom line is you need to back up your computer. Have a backup of important information on your computer, on your phone. I know a lot of this stuff is automatic, but please have a backup of important stuff. A lot of these companies, the way they get around these ransomware attacks is if they have a full backup of their system, they can just say to the hackers, hey, thank you, but get away. We're actually just going to reinstall our backup and we're good. So that's how you could survive these things too, if that ever happened to you. So please, please, please backup, backup, backup. If you take one thing away from this show today, it is back up your stuff. 888-RICH-101, 888-742-4101. Back after this.
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10: Two U.S. service members have been killed and another is missing in Jordan. U.S. Central Command says the two were killed in action defending against Iranian ballistic missile and drone attacks on July 17th. In a post on X today, CENTCOM added that one U.S. service member is currently missing. Four other American service members were medically evacuated to Jordanian hospitals and were treated and released. CENTCOM is withholding their identities until 24 hours after the next of kin have been notified. An advisor to Iran's supreme leader is threatening that no political border will provide security against Iran's offensive forces if U.S. strikes continue. In a post on X, Major General Mohsen Rezahi wrote Friday both diplomacy and negotiations as well as war are over. He added Iran will no longer limit itself to retaliatory responses. The warning comes as U.S. Central Command launched a seventh consecutive night of airstrikes targeting Iranian military sites and infrastructure, along with underground weapons storage areas. Dangerous wildfire smoke is impacting over a dozen states. Air quality alerts span from the upper Midwest and Great Lakes to New England and south through the Northeast and Mid-Atlantic. Over 900 wildfires are burning across Canada, sending smoke into the Northeast and Mid-Atlantic. Health advisories have been issued in at least 17 states. Dr. Carly Hampshire says there's a reason for that.
4: Spending one day in poor air quality like this has often been compared to the equivalent of smoking about 7 cigarettes.
10: The Midwest and Upper Great Lakes are expected to see poor air quality through the weekend as northwesterly winds push smoke clouds into the region. Hyundai is recalling over 47,000 Kona SUVs for a defect with the rear center seat belt. The National Highway Traffic Safety Administration says the recall covers nearly 48,000 vehicles. I'm Lisa Carton.
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12: It all began here. Mike Thiebus was a night manager here at the Dixie News some years back, and the rest, as they say in the movies, is history.
13: There's a long line of them needed to show off that like being celebrities. Al Capone, John Gotti. Now, Thiebus, he had those same inclinations. He wanted to be known. He wanted to be a public figure. He was not shy.
14: Are you serious about movie making? Do you want to be a movie mogul?
15: I'm very serious about the movie making. In fact, we've moved our facilities from MGM in Hollywood to Atlanta.
12: It is the money, obviously, that attracts organized crime. Thiebus has managed to insulate himself and others in his organization by setting up paper corporations. Sources tell me he has managed to set up more than 300 of those corporations.
15: There's no doubt in my mind that they are nervous at best about having to do business with Mike Thiebus.
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15: 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I'm ready to do battle.
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10: There's been another ruling against another Trump administration funding cut to states. Andrew Whitman reports.
20: A federal judge in Boston Friday ruling the Trump administration cannot use a long overlooked clause in a law to cut grant funds that support programs for law enforcement, environmental protection, food assistance, and more. A group of 23 states, including New York, New Jersey, and Connecticut, sued. The judge ruled that the line used to justify the cuts are allowed if a grant, quote, no longer effectuates the program goals or agency priorities, do not apply, and cannot be used.
10: Most Californians don't want AI data centers built near them. Mark Mayfield fills us in.
21: A new poll says 73% of people oppose building data centers in their communities. The Public Policy Institute of California says Democrats and Republicans are mostly in agreement. Protests and lawsuits over new data centers have become common, and some cities have banned them. AI companies say the centers create thousands of jobs and add billions of dollars to the state's economy.
10: A man wanted on a felony warrant is in custody after running into the Pacific Ocean to evade LAPD officers. Rob Martier explains.
0: He was arrested Thursday after treading water for 90 minutes. The LAPD says he ran into the water at Will Rogers State Beach during a foot chase. He ended up 200 yards off the coast, drifting towards Santa Monica, while surrounded by lifeguards, police, and rescue boats. The suspect was nude from the waist down at the time of his arrest.
10: There may be something in that poppin' fresh dough that you didn't count on. Daria Albiger has more on a recall.
19: General Mills is recalling more than 730,000 Pillsbury bread rolls because they may contain glass. The recall includes nearly 3,100 cases of hard roll dough and more than 1,200 cases of Kaiser roll dough. Now, the products were not sold directly to consumers.
10: Walmart says it's removed all of the potentially impacted products. I'm Lisa Carton.

0: Welcome back to Rich on Tech. Rich DeMuro here, hanging out with you, talking technology, 888-RICH-101, 888-742-4101. Yes, if you want to talk to me, you actually have to dial a number on that device in your pocket. I know. What a concept. I can't remember the last time I dialed a number. Actually, that's not true. I dialed a number last night to order pizza. Why do I order pizza manually? Why don't you just use DoorDash, Rich? Why don't you use Uber Eats? Because guess what? I'm not paying like $10 extra for my pizza to have someone deliver it. I will drive over, gladly pick it up. It's my little routine, and I've gotten quite used to it. And yes, it saves me money, even though they still ask for that little tip. You know, and they do the swing around of the screen. Oh, just one more question for you, sir. Here. And then they turn away. They like, they turn the screen towards you. Then they look away for a moment. It's like, okay, give you my privacy in case I select zero on this thing, which, you know, sometimes I will, but most of the time I'll give them a tip. The guy's really nice. Let's see what else here. Welcome to the show, website, richontech.tv. If you're not following me on Instagram, at richontech is my username, at richontech on Instagram. Just search it up, follow me there. You'll be able to keep up with me throughout the week and all my shenanigans, mostly posting stories, but, you know, I'll post the regular things as well. And by the way, it happened to me again. So two things before we get to calls. Was at Bon Jovi, the concert last weekend. I told you all about that. How was he? That's what some people wanted to know. I thought he was very good. Thought he put on a good show. Think his voice definitely had some issues because of the whole surgery. He had like vocal cord surgery. But I think overall, it was great. It was really fun. Packed the stadium, arena, I guess you'd call it, MSG. It was great. Even my wife, who's not like a big Bon Jovi fan previously, she really enjoyed the concert. And it happened to me again, by the way. I flew back and I did not have Starlink on my flight. I had regular Wi-Fi, which was horrendous. And I got an automatic refund from the airline. They must know that their internet is so bad that they just automatically refund you the $8 that it costs to purchase it, which is great because I used it and I was like pulling my hair out trying to reply to your emails. And then I get the angry emails from you saying, Rich, how come you haven't replied to my email? Well, I was off for like, you know, 4 days. I try. I do try, but I can't get to every one of them. All right, let's go to Gilbert, line two, Gilbert in Glendale. GG, what's up?
1: Hey, Rich. I have a Samsung Galaxy S22. So I used to use Samsung messaging, and then I guess they're discontinued as of this month. So we switched over to Google messaging. Everything's fine except for some of my contacts. When I send them a text message, when they reply to me, it comes in a different...
0: In a what?
1: I have two threads for the same contact, basically.
0: Okay, you have two threads for the same contact. It sounds to me like this is something to do with RCS. So, So a couple things you could do to try to fix this. So, number one, it's only for certain contacts.
1: Okay.
0: So, I would try deleting. Have you tried deleting the thread between those contacts? Like, if you have like a back and forth of them, have you tried deleting both threads and starting over?
1: I haven't tried that mainly because there's a lot of stuff stored in those threads
0: right. That
1: I use for information purposes. Like, I don't want to.
0: Right.
1: I've contacted tech support like Samsung and T-Mobile and told me, like, delete the Samsung app or not the Google messaging and download it. But I told them if that's going to delete all my threads, they said maybe. That's why I haven't done it yet.
0: Okay. I mean, yes, there is a possibility. So first thing I would do before you do anything, if you're concerned, because, like, I don't care about my messages, but, like, I know some people do. But I would download an app called SMS Backup and Restore. It's free. And you can basically make a backup of your text messages. So that way, at least if anything, you know, if you mess around here, you at least can get them back. So SMS okay. Backup and Restore. It's by a company called SyncTech, SyncTech. It is free. So that's number one, make a backup. Then what I would do is just try on one of these double messages to delete the thread and then text that person again and see if it still happens. Maybe a thread that you don't really care about as much.
1: Right. No, that makes sense. Okay.
0: The other thing I would do is you can go into your settings on your the Google Messages app. And if okay. Are you able to uninstall the old Messages app or no?
1: Samsung Messages?
0: Yeah.
1: I haven't tried.
0: Okay.
1: I mean, I'm sure I could.
0: So you can try doing that and that may fix things. But I think this is something to do with RCS. But I would go in and... you can go and tap the little eye. Like if you press and hold the Messages app and then there's a little eye that pops up, that brings you to the kind of behind the scenes of the app. And there's something called storage. And you don't want to delete the data, because if you delete the data inside there, you're going to delete all your messages. But if you delete the cache, C-A-C-H-E, that will just delete all the kind of operational stuff and it will force a resync. And I think that that could help as well. So that's another thing you could try.
1: Okay, and then, I actually tried that before when I called tech support. They had me do that.
0: And it didn't work?
1: No.
0: Okay. The other thing I would do is you can toggle the... It sounds... To me, it sounds like it's something either... Are these iPhone users or Android users?
1: I wouldn't know, honestly.
0: Okay. So I think it's something to do with either the iPhone or like it seems like it's like an RCS thing if I had to guess. But if you go
1: into... Am I able to shut up that RCS for certain contacts? Is that possible?
0: To turn it off?
1: Or like for those contacts...
0: I don't know if you can turn it off for certain contacts. I think it just kind of automatically, if they have RCS, it's going to go to, it's going to default to RCS. Let me see if you can turn it off. Let's see, settings, details. Yeah, you can do that actually. So you can try that. So if you go in, you will see if you go into one of these threads, upper right hand corner, there's three dots. It says details. And then it says only send SMS and MMS messages. And so you can try doing that for some of these contacts. The other thing you could do is just try toggling the, go into your settings of the app and just try toggling the RCS on and off. So there says RCS chats, turn that off, restart your phone and then turn it back on. And then you can try to see if that helps either. So, I mean, there's a lot of different ways of, you know, messaging should be pretty straightforward. Sometimes it's just not based on the different protocols. And sometimes I think it really comes down to sometimes these threads just kind of go off the rails and then it's really tough to get them back on the rails without changing some sort of setting. But good luck, Gilbert. I know you're not the only person that has been switching over to Google Messages. Samsung Messages got rid of, or they're discontinuing their messaging app in favor of Google Messages. You probably already know this if you're on an Android for Samsung. But there is a website that gives a whole bunch of information about this. So I will link that up on the show notes, richontech.tv/183. So richontech.tv/183. That will bring you to the information. 888-RICH-101, 888-742-4101. Take another call after this. But first, Meta AI is now going to alert parents if a teen seems to be in serious emotional distress. So what we're talking about here is if AI detects a sign that the teen may be at risk of suicide or self-harm, it will trigger an alert to the parent or guardian. Now, this is not going to be a perfect system, believe me. Number one, the teen has to be enrolled in Meta's supervised teen account. So the parent and teen have to be linked up together. I can probably tell you, out of everyone in America, there's probably less than 10% of parents and teens that are linked up in this feature. I just can imagine that most people don't even know about this or don't have it turned on. So number one, if you have a teen using anything with Meta and you're a parent, you should probably look into this supervised teen accounts situation. Go into your settings. Your teen probably won't want you to do this, but you should probably work with them to be linked up just for safety reasons. So basically, if the AI detects signs of, you know, these issues, the AI will flip the conversation to a real human. So the human, a trained human reviewer, is going to look at the AI kind of assessment and say, you know, okay, this teen sounds like they asked a weird question that we think is a little bit, problematic. So should we alert the parent? And then the human can trigger the alert to the parent and the parent will get a notification that their child may need help. They're also looking into contacting emergency responders. So as you can imagine, there's probably thousands. I know there are thousands of local jurisdictions for these emergency responders. Facebook is in the process, or Meta is in the process of figuring out how to integrate all of them into their system and alert them when they have a serious safety concern. So again, this is new technology. Obviously, it's using a combination of AI and humans. It's not going to be a substitute for actually talking to your kids and noticing what's going on with them and understanding what they may be going through. So just keep that in mind. But we do know that more and more people, teens, kids, everyone is talking to AI about everything in their lives. And so if they are in a situation where they are in some emotional distress, they may ask AI without even thinking about it, about what they're going through. And so it's good that Meta is thinking about this and doing this. I don't think it's the end all for making sure that nothing ever bad happens. 888-RICH-101, 888-742-4101. We'll take some more of your calls coming up. Plus, I'll tell you about the latest news anchor to be scammed out of his hard-earned money because of a phone call. Classic scam. I'll tell you about that coming up right here on Rich on Tech.

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0: Welcome back to Rich on Tech. 888-RICH-101, 888-742-4101. Let's go to Christopher in Los Angeles. Christopher, you're on with Rich.
1: Hi, Rich. How are you?
0: I'm doing well. What's up?
1: Yes, Rich. I'm having a couple of problems with my phone. Have you heard of the app Tubi?
0: Yes, I know Tubi.
1: Yes. Every time I go to Tubi, I watch a TV show, and I get tired of that show, and I go to iHeartRadio to listen to some music, and in the background, the Tubi is running. What is causing that? And then when, after about a minute, Tubi goes off, and then the radio, iHeartRadio goes back on.
0: Is this on an Android phone?
1: Yes.
0: Okay.
1: Yes.
0: So
1: it's a Samsung Galaxy A16.
0: Okay. So what's happening here is Samsungs do not handle audio and video channels as well as the iPhone. On the iPhone, basically only one sort of stream can be playing at a time, and it handles that very well. On Android,
1: Yes. Lots
0: of things can be going on at the same time. And that's a good thing for Android, but it's a bad thing for what you're talking about. So what's happening is that it's basically putting the Tubi app to sleep, and it's taking a little bit of time to do that. And in that time, you're hearing the crosstalk between the Tubi app, which the Android phone is going, oh, hold on, they just switched away from Tubi. Let's stop that stream. And then the iHeart app, which is bringing up, they're saying, oh, now they're bringing up iHeart. Let's start that stream. And so there's a little bit of crosstalk between those two while that process happens. But in general, is the Tubi app staying alive in the background for, or is it always go away after a couple seconds?
1: It goes away after a minute.
0: Oh, it takes a minute. Okay. So in the future, if you want, you can force close out the app if you want that process to go faster, which means you could either stop the playback manually and then switch to the iHeart app. But if you just let the Tubi app play and then you go to iHeart, it's kind of taking a little bit of time to realize that you want to use iHeart and not the Tubi app. And so there's not like an easy switch. I think that some of this may have to do with your phone, the software on your phone, but I would make sure everything's up to date. But at the end of the day, if you don't want this to happen, you could either manually force, do you know how to swipe out an app if you want to?
1: Yes.
0: Okay. So you can manually do that, or you can just stop whatever's playing on Tubi before you bring up iHeart.
1: Can I ask you one more question, please?
0: Maybe. We charge for the second one. Just kidding.
1: With the Tubi app, I've been having problems with the Tubi app also, because when I press Tubi, every once in a while, every time I want to use Tubi does not go on. I have to turn my phone off, restart my phone. Then I tried once, a couple of times actually, to erase Tubi.
0: Reinstall the app? Uninstall and reinstall.
1: I uninstall Tubi app, then I reinstall it. And I do that a couple of times. I'm really having trouble with Tubi.
0: Well, I think
1: I have to turn my phone off a couple of times. I had to reinstall and install the Tubi app. What's going on there?
0: Well, I think, again, this comes down to your phone. You said you have a Samsung A16?
1: 17.
0: A17. Okay. So, you know, the Samsung A17, if you look at the specs on that phone, it is a very, it's pretty basic. So it's just not going to have I'm looking at the specs here. Let's see, design. Okay. Operating system. I'm trying to see like what this has. I mean, it's not too bad. Okay. It's got triple cameras. I'm trying to see like what kind of, it doesn't even show me like the actual specs, but I think what's happening is I think your device is probably, it doesn't have the best specs. And so what that means is the RAM, the processor, it's just everything's taking a little bit longer for this phone to handle, especially when you talk about multitasking, switching to different things. So my advice is number one, with Tubi specifically, if you are running any sort of like ad blocker or any VPN on your phone, you probably don't want to do that while you're using Tubi, because Tubi relies on ads. And when apps rely on ads and they're free, they don't like that. And so everything's going to take longer to process. So if it's trying to like serve you those ads at the beginning of the app when it opens up and you have some sort of ad blocker or something that's blocking that, it doesn't like that. And so it will take longer to start up and you may feel like it's not working. So that's number one. The other thing I would do is I would go through, and it sounds like you might need to update the software on this device. And there's various ways to update the software on a Samsung device. So number one, I would go into your settings and you can see where it says security and privacy. And it says updates under there. And you got two updates to do. You've got a security update, and that will bring you to your operating system. And you can see if there is a new operating system update for Samsung. Mine's up to date. Okay. Then you can back out and there's a Google Play system update. And those are served separately. That's a sleeper update, because a lot of people don't know about that update, but it can fix a lot of bugs on your phone. So check for the Google Play system update. Then you want to go into Google Play. So go into, open up Google Play and go into where it says, go into your profile. And it will say manage apps and device. And then it says updates available. Make sure you update all of your apps there. And then finally, search for store, which this is the Galaxy Store. Samsung puts their own updates there as well. And so go into the Galaxy Store, tap menu. You'll see updates. I've got five of them. And now you can update all of the Samsung side of things. And that's the way to do it. So once you do all that, restart your phone and you can see if you're still having issues with Tubi. But I think some of it comes down to what I would do personally, Christopher, is I would close out all the apps on your phone before you open up Tubi. That's going to give you the best viewing experience, less buffering and faster speeds for everything you're trying to do. Thanks for the call today. 888-RICH-101, 888-742-4101. 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

0: Welcome back to Rich on Tech. Rich DeMuro here, hanging out with you, talking technology. 888-RICH-101-888-742-4101. Kim standing by patiently for your call. She'll get you in the queue to get you on the air and eventually talk to me. But first, we've got travel expert Johnny Jett on the line. Johnny, how you doing?
1: Good. How you doing?
0: Everything's good. You're in Canada. I know that there's been a lot of wildfires. What's the situation up there right now? Are you near those? Yeah. Are you safe?
1: Well, I'm in Toronto. The fires are in Northwest Ontario, which is the province of where Toronto is. So we're away from them, hundreds of miles away, but the smoke was so bad a couple days ago. I mean, people were wearing masks. Our hotel, I was at the Grand, the Park Hyatt, and they were handing out masks to guests. And I walked outside and you could just, I mean, I felt like I was back in LA, you know, in January, you know, during the Malibu fires a year ago.
0: Yeah, we're so used to this here. So we'll stay safe there. You just got back from Europe. Where did you go?
1: I was in 8 countries.
0: Oh my gosh.
1: We flew Air Tahiti Nui from LAX to Paris. And then we were there for a few nights. And then we flew to Vienna, Austria, and jumped on a river cruise. Viva Cruises are a German company. We went to Slovakia, Budapest, Hungary. Then we flew to Rome to go on an ocean cruise. We went to Corfu, Greece. We went to Kotar, Montenegro. We went to Sicily, Naples. Then we flew to Finland, and now I'm in Canada.
0: And is this all like, okay, so, and we're going to get to the apps that you, because you did a post, you know, I subscribed to the newsletter, Johnny Jett newsletter, johnnyjett.com. And you talked about all these apps that you should install on your phone before you go to Europe. So was this all for work or, you know, I mean, or is everything that you do, travel is kind of a mix?
1: I mean, whenever I travel, even if I'm getting paid to travel or someone sponsoring me, I mean, I'm always writing about it. Or if I'm on my own, even on our honeymoon, I wrote about it afterwards.
0: Right.
1: I can't disconnect when it comes to travel. I just want to share everything. I want to learn everything. And so, you know, I think I might have been inspired from one of your posts. You did something on apps like a year ago.
0: Yeah.
1: And I just started looking at my phone. And I was like, what was I using this trip? You know, because one of my friends asked me, one of my readers asked me, because they're going to Italy. I said, well, I got plenty of apps to talk about.
0: Okay. So let's talk about, I mean, obviously everyone knows Google Maps, but why do you like that?
1: I mean, listen, Google is everything for everybody. But I mean, I know a lot of people download the maps offline if they're not going to stay connected. I always stay connected. I use an eSIM, which we can talk about later. But so having Google Maps, you can, you know, find out where you're going. You can keep the taxi drivers honest, you know, so they don't take you the long way. I mean, there's all kinds of tips with that. You always make sure with the taxi drivers, you ask for the price in advance. If they say it's by the meter, then you make sure you know the route they're going, so they're not taking the long way. And also there's a little trick a lot of them do. It's not just Italy, it's Turkey and stuff, but when you give them a bill, say it out loud. So here's a 50 euro or whatever the monetary unit is there, because sometimes you're tired and they'll say, you just gave me a 10, and you're like, well, I'm pretty sure I gave you a 50. I use my Meta glasses. I turn them on. When I hand the money, I have my Meta glasses on.
0: Okay. That is definitely next level. Okay. So you've got like the video evidence.
1: And I do that when I negotiate too. I mean, you know, I rarely take a taxi that's not organized. But if I do, I will record. I'll say, hey, so how much is it going to cost? We were in Sicily last year and we went to Taormina. And the guy's like, $300, 300 euros. And I'm like, you sure? And then when we get out, he's like, it was 320. I go, nah.
0: Let's go to the videotape. So this app called Walk Well Beyond, what is that?
1: Yeah, you know, I've had this one for years. I don't even know if they're still updating it, but it's a great app. What I love about Walk Well Beyond is that, you know, unlike Google Maps, it doesn't give you step-by-step directions. All it is like a compass. It shows you which direction to go in. It tells you how far it is, how long it will take, your estimated time of arrival. And it's so simple, but I love it. If you're in a safe area and you just want to get lost, but you want to go

0: ACT because my train ticket, you know, it, I couldn't read it. It was in German. I mean, the, you know, the Vienna airport doesn't say Vienna airport. It says the German word, which is, I'm not even going to try and pronounce it. And so I asked ChatGPT, I go, am I on the right platform? Where should I be? And it just, I uploaded the picture of the ticket and it told me exactly where I should be standing.
1: Wow. The Flughafen Wien.
0: Exactly.
1: I don't know. That's definitely not how you say it.
0: But, well, that is, but that's how they pronounce
1: that's
0: it.
1: That's how the Americans
0: how
1: pronounce would say it.
0: But that's how it's spelled.
1: Okay. Let's see. So yeah, tell me about these, the eSIM apps. Which one you like? YouBiggy? How do you say that?
0: Yeah, I mean, listen, there's so many different eSIMs out there. YouBiggy, you know, they let me try it out a couple of years ago and I downloaded it and I love it. I actually bought it again this morning or last night because my T-Mobile, I have T-Mobile and I'm in Canada. It's supposed to, you know, it's supposed to be work the same as it does in the U.S.
1: Yeah.
0: But I was watching a Yankees game at dinner last night and it, all of a sudden I got a notification saying you just ran out of your 5 gigs. I go, what? And all of a sudden I could not even bring up the weather. So I was like, that's ridiculous. So I just went into the YouBiggy app and I bought $5 worth of 1 gig for 7 days and I'm using it right now.
1: There you go.
0: I'm not on it right now. I'm on Wi-Fi.
1: Okay. Well, I was going to say, it's got a good connection. And then, okay, so we have, let's see here. What is this Daytrip app?
0: So Daytrip is a company. It's kind of like a car service, but instead of just a regular car service that takes you from point A to point B, they will take you on a sightseeing. They'll make stops so you can choose. So we were at the Port Civitavecchia, which is right outside of Rome, where all the cruise ships go. And we had to get down to Naples, which is a 3-hour drive, which is crazy. So we were going to have them take us to Pompeii, but we went the day before. And then we were like, you know what? We could organize it to go into Rome to have lunch and then go into the city. So you don't like Uber and stuff like that. You're getting point A to point B. But if you have all these all this luggage and when we arrived, by the way, from L.A. to Paris, we arrived at 9 o'clock in the morning. We booked a room through Wimstay. It wasn't ready till 4 p.m. Mm. So I arranged for Daytrip. Full disclosure, they actually sponsored us on that. But it's a great service. They met us at the airport. The driver took us wherever we want. The kids had never been to Paris. We drove by the Eiffel Tower. We went to Mass at Notre Dame.
1: And so are they like a park? Are they like a tour guide as well? Like, are they saying like, "Hey, check this out"? Or are they just like they just bring you around?
0: No, they're drivers that are knowledgeable. But no, okay. They're not. It's not like a tour guide.
1: Okay, that's
0: but
1: a good one.
0: But actually, the two drivers that I did have, they said they were tour guides. So maybe they do hire tour guides. I'm not exactly sure on that, but they are knowledgeable and they're you know they're very accommodating, and I love that. So you know, if you have some extra money to spend and you don't want to just sit outside, or if you're in a hotel, you don't want to leave your bags there. It's really for like when you're staying in an apartment because a lot of times they're not ready and there's no place to put your bags.
1: Right.
0: That's why I mentioned Bounce, by the way.
1: Yeah, I've used them before. It was great. It was fantastic. I used them in Seattle. It was just some random store. I think it was called the Purple Store. That everything in there is purple. And yeah, you just leave your bag there. You get a QR code or whatever, and that's it. I left it there for the whole day for like $4.
0: Yeah, they have it all around the world, and there's multiple companies that do this. But all these stores are trying to make more money, and so hey, if they can grab travelers' bags and just store them for them safely. It's a win-win for everybody.
1: All right, johnnyjet.com, all the apps you should download to your phone before your trip to Europe. johnnyjet.com, all the apps you should download to your phone before your trip to Europe. That is the blog post that inspired what we just talked about. Thanks, Johnny Jet. Where are you off to next?
0: You know what? I'm going to Chicago.
1: Oh, okay.
0: And then nowhere exciting. I mean, Chicago is very exciting.
1: It's a great city, not as exciting as all these other places, but it's still great. I love Chicago and the mix, the popcorn mix.
0: Oh yeah, the Garrett's popcorn.
1: Yeah,
0: yeah. And we're going to check out the Obama Library, the new library. So
1: very cool. With some very cool. Okay, well, tell us how that is. All right. Thanks so much for calling in today. Appreciate it. 888-RICH-101, 888-742-4101. 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More Rich on Tech coming your way and your calls right after this.

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0: Oh, wow. This song takes me right back to when I was like some sort of front end manager at Office Depot. And I was a, you know, teenager. I don't know what I was in high school. And I remember I would go to different Office Depots and like help train the associates. And so this was a song that was playing at the time. I remember driving to like a Home Depot or Office Depot rather in like Long Island. And they were opening up a new, this was back when like Office Depot was opening up these giant stores. And I felt so cool. I was like, yeah, that's right. I'm like, no math class for me. I'm going to train these people on how to be a front end. I think it was called a front end lead or something. Anyway, I love that job. Oh my gosh. This was back when Office Depot was a place where people bought their cell phones and also their business. They call it business machines. Like it was like all the business equipment, like computers. And I mean, they had a ton of that stuff there. Now they still have it, but it's just not the same. It's, you know, it was more like a Best Buy back then in the center of the store. Anyway, that song brought me right back. But enough of that. 888-RICH-101, 888-742-4101. Let's go to Gene in Arkansas. Gene, what's up?
1: All right, sir. I have an Apple laptop that when we power it up, it just stays the Apple logo and does nothing else.
0: Uh-oh. How old is this thing?
1: 2021.
0: Okay, so it's not that old. That's pretty recent. So with Apple, it's kind of a little bit tricky when it comes to these startup modes, because basically you have to get schooled in all these key commands. So the first thing you need to figure out is this an Intel Mac or is this have the Mac like an Apple chip in it? 2021. I'm guessing it's Intel, right?
1: Yes.
0: Okay. So in that case, there's a whole bunch of guidelines for the key combination. So the first thing is Command R. Have you heard of that?
1: No.
0: Okay. So that's going to basically get you into the Mac OS recovery mode. There's a whole bunch of different modes. So there's a safe mode. There is a startup manager, which, you know, if you're trying to use a different disk. But I think what's happening here, did anything happen to this computer? Did it drop? Did the hard drive fail? Like, did you hear anything weird before it stopped doing this? When was the last time it worked?
1: My wife was using it. I'm not sure. It's been a couple of weeks. She didn't say anything happened. She just said she went to turn it on and it wouldn't.
0: Okay. Now, have you tried like pressing and holding the power button to turn it off and leaving it off for a little bit and then turning it back on? You've tried all that?
1: Yes.
0: Okay. And it still just comes up to the Apple logo and that's it?
1: Correct. It won't go into safe mode.
0: Okay. Can you get it into safe mode?
1: No.
0: Okay. Have you tried that?
1: Yes.
0: The shift? Have you tried the Command R?
1: No, I have not.
0: Okay. That's probably your next best bet, because that is going to get you into the recovery mode, which lets you basically, do some diagnostics on this thing, see what's happening here. Did you back up your stuff? Are you backed up on this computer?
1: Yes, she is.
0: Okay. Well, that's good news. So worst comes to worst, you may have to reinstall the operating system if the hard drive is still functional. It sounds to me like this hard drive might have gone bad and that's why it's not turning on anymore, but that it might not be. So you'll be able to figure out when you get into that Command R, you can see what's going on there. And then, you know, you may have an option to start it up again, or you may have an option to reinstall the operating system on it. And if it still doesn't work when you try all that stuff, you might have to just replace the hard drive. What about bringing it to an Apple store? Do you have an Apple store nearby?
1: Not nearby, no, but probably a couple hours away.
0: Okay, well, that would be like a field trip. So that, you know, you want to try to do whatever you can for this first. And then if nothing else works, there may be a local repair person in town that can replace this hard drive as well. But it sounds to me like the hard drive might have gone bad on this machine. And that's what's causing it not to start up. But I would definitely try that Command R when you turn on your computer. So basically the way it works with Macs, when you press that power button, you know, press and hold it off, then press and hold it on. As soon as you turn it on, press and hold Command R for a little bit until you hear the bing, and then it should start up in that recovery mode. But I'm going to put the links to this instructions on the website richontech.tv. This is the Mac startup key combinations. Macs are pretty good until something like this happens, and then they're just like a head scratcher. You're like, what's going on here, Mac? And why is there no indication of what I should be doing next? Like sometimes you'll just start up a Mac and it'll just have like a little hard drive with like a question mark in it, or like a sad face, or like all these things. You're like, I don't know what to do here. So good luck there, Kenny. Hopefully it works out. 888-RICH-101, 888-742-4101. I do want to tell you about this story before we take another call here. This news anchor, CBS Philadelphia, news anchor Siafa Lewis, smart guy, been around TV for a long time. He was scammed out of $7,000. $7,000 after scammers impersonated his bank and asked him to read back a one-time security code. And he did. And this is the thing. People always ask me, Rich, what about antivirus for my computer? Antivirus is probably the least of your worries at this point. It's really phishing emails. It's really fake websites. That is what people are doing nowadays. And also this, social engineering, where they call you. And apparently he thought they already had his username and password for the bank account. And the bank said, hey, there's been some issue. We need to just verify some charges or whatever. And he said, oh, okay. And banks do call you, which is kind of, this is where it's kind of a tricky thing. I was on the phone with my bank the other day and they're asking me for all this stuff. They said, we're going to text you a code. And I said, well, dude, you sound like a scam artist right now because the code says don't read to anyone. And you're asking me to read you this code. He's like, I know you can call back and whatever. And, you know, it was fine. And then my mom the other day, I was helping her with something and it was across the miles. And so I said, okay, now they're going to text you a code. And I said, now, what does that code say? She goes, it says, do not tell anyone this code. I go, okay, now read me the code. And we were laughing because I was like, you're doing exactly what I'm telling you not to do. And what the text tells you not to do. She says, I know, but I trust you. I said, well, yeah, well, what if I was a fraud right now? What if I was a fake, you know, an AI voice clone? Anyway, so he gave the number and what did they do? They immediately moved $7,000 out of his account using Zelle, $3,500 twice. And instantly it's gone. Boom. And now he's fighting for that money back. But the tip here, what is the takeaway here? Number one, enable account alerts in your banking app. So every login, every transfer, every transaction over a certain dollar amount, have your bank text you. And that way, if something's happening, you see it immediately. Also, do not give out those one-time codes to anyone. Most of them say, do not tell this to anyone. Don't tell them to anyone. I don't care. And if you're wondering about who's calling you, hang up. If they try to keep you on the line, that's a definite scam because that's what they do. Like the guy when I was on with the bank, the guy goes, yeah, you can go ahead and call me back from, you know, the back of your number card or whatever, back of your card number. I said, okay, well, I know you're not a scam artist because you're telling me I can call you back. Most of the time, they want to keep you on the phone as long as humanly possible. I was doing Zelle the other day to Zelle someone. I couldn't believe the hoops I had to jump through. You know, there's all these limits on it. You got to verify. It says this is like cash. So just be very careful anytime you are sending money, especially through Zelle. It is basically like giving someone cash. 888-RICH-101, back after this. Your personal information is valuable and far more accessible than you realize. 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
10: U.S. service members have been killed and several others wounded after an Iranian missile attack on a base in Jordan. U.S. Central Command confirmed the casualties in a post on X today. CENTCOM added that one U.S. service member is currently missing. Four American service members were treated for injuries at Jordanian hospitals and later released. CENTCOM is withholding the identities of the Americans killed until 24 hours after the next of kin have been notified. Iran's supreme leader is vowing to widen the war if the U.S. keeps attacking the Islamic Republic. In a statement attributed to Mollah Khamenei, the supreme leader warned today the country has unforgettable lessons in store for the U.S. He also called President Trump's signature on the U.S.-Iran interim peace plan worthless and invalid. The comments came hours after Iran's deputy foreign minister said Tehran has suspended its commitment to the memorandum of understanding signed last month with the U.S. South Carolina Representative Ralph Norman announced he will run for the U.S. Senate following the death of Senator Lindsey Graham. In his Saturday announcement, Norman noted his support of the Save America Act, a national proof of citizenship voting law that Trump has called his number one legislative priority. Graham died unexpectedly last Saturday at the age of 71 after experiencing a brief and sudden illness. Memorial services for the late senator are set for the end of the month in Washington, D.C. Rescue teams from around the country are descending on Texas to help save hundreds of people from rising floodwaters. Torrential downpours in central Texas killed two people this week and stranded hundreds in flooded homes and submerged vehicles. Governor Greg Abbott.
11: Residents need to understand the rivers will still rise and still pose life-threatening danger.
10: A seven-person unit from Jacksonville, Florida left Thursday night, joining Louisiana crews on the front lines. I'm Lisa Carton.
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10: President Trump is urging Lindsey Graham's sister to run in the upcoming special election. We get more from Lisa Taylor.
21: South Carolina Republican Governor Henry McMaster appointed Darlene Graham Nordone to replace her deceased brother for the remainder of the current term, which ends in January 2027. On Friday, Trump posted that he asked Nordone to run for the U.S. Senate in the special Republican primary on Tuesday, August 11, 2026, adding she has his full endorsement.
10: The husband of former Speaker of the House Nancy Pelosi is being charged with a misdemeanor hit and run in Northern California. Prosecutors in Napa County announced the charges against Paul Pelosi for the July 3rd incident where the 86-year-old allegedly struck an unoccupied parked vehicle before leaving the scene. He faces a misdemeanor charge that carries a maximum penalty of a $1,000 fine or 6 months in county jail or both. The New York Times reports Paul Pelosi had at least 8 traffic violations in one 13-year period before his crash last year. The first New York Met to ever star in an All-Star game has died, Andrew Whitman reports.
22: Ron Hunt, who played for the Mets from 1963 to 1966, started at second base for the National League in the 1964 Midsummer Classic. It happened in front of his home fans. The game was played at Shea Stadium. Hunt, who led the league in getting hit by pitches 7 times, was also an All-Star for the Mets in 1966 before he was traded to the Dodgers that winter. He was later diagnosed with Parkinson's disease and died in hospice while battling several illnesses. Ron Hunt was 85 years old.
23: She has the kind of beauty that wars have been fought over. Please welcome Mariska Hargitay.
10: Actress Mariska Hargitay is set to host the 2026 Emmy Awards. Ceremony will air live on NBC and Peacock on September 14th. The Pitt is leading the field with 25 nominations. I'm Lisa Carton.

0: Welcome back to Rich on Tech. Rich DeMiro here, hanging out with you, talking technology. 888-RICH-101, 888-742-4101. We've got the feedback coming up this hour. I'll just be honest. It is the amount of email that I get from doing this show is off the charts. Like, it's, I love it because it means that we're obviously hitting a nerve. Like, people are liking what we're doing. But the downside to it is I am not physically able to reply to every email at this point. Like, it's just not possible. I could sit and do email all day, every day, unlimited, and still not be done. And I mean, I'll be honest, when I reply back to you, which I do sometimes, you reply back and then it's like another email. So it's like, which I don't mind. I'm not saying don't do that. Like, I've you know, had some great conversations because of this show, but I'm just letting you know that I love all that feedback that you're sending me. I'm not able to respond to everything, but I do pretty much read everything. And if I, you know, find a place for it on the show or in the newsletter or in the feedback segment, you know, it could be in those places. So just know that I am looking at them. I can't always respond to every single one of them because, you know, I do have two kids and a wife as well and a life. So sometimes on a Saturday night, I like to kind of, you know, relax a little bit. Okay. So we got that. I got to tell you about this smart ring that does blood pressure readings. And then, of course, you have a story about this, the Apple Watch and other smartwatches about fall detection. But I know you guys are waiting patiently here. So let's go to Chuck in Lakewood. Chuck, what's up?
1: Hey, Rich. Enjoy the show.
0: Thanks.
1: Got a deal with the, I had an Echo Dot for a while, which I've really enjoyed. And I ended up getting a second one so I can have a stereo pair, which I was able to do very easily and no problem.
0: That's cool.
1: And now I have switched. I wanted to switch the network. On the weekends I travel in my van. I wanted to use my hotspot on my phone and have them hooked to that.
0: Okay.
1: And had some problems doing that, but finally did get the one hooked up, the main one that I've always had. The second one will not go into pairing mode. It just goes into the red, the solid, you know, the solid red. I've unplugged it. I've tried to hard reset it. It won't go into that. And I'm just kind of at my wit's end. It won't get out of this red.
0: Have you tried throwing it out the window of the van?
1: Well, my van doesn't go very fast. I'm not sure that would kill it. But
0: okay. Well, so what version Echo Dot is this?
1: They're both five. They're both five.
0: It's a fifth generation. That's relatively new.
1: Yeah. Well, the one I got maybe 2 years ago, and this one since I haven't updated it, I got the new one and was surprised it was still $50, but I wanted to go back. I wanted to do the stereo pairs. So,
0: okay. So, a couple of things. You've tried resetting it back to its factory settings by pressing the volume down and microphone off buttons for 20 seconds. You've tried that?
1: No. I used, per instructions I saw on the internet, I'm using there's four things. There's
0: there's a plus, a minus.
1: Circle, and the circle with a slash through it.
0: Yeah.
1: And it said, I read that if you hold that down for 25 seconds, it will go into reset.
0: Okay, so that is different because that is going to just do the, that's actually going to keep your connection to your Wi-Fi. It's going to reset everything else, but it's going to keep your connection.
1: Okay, that's what I need to get rid of.
0: That's what you need to get rid of.
1: Wi-Fi.
0: So that's what's happening there, I think. So what I'm seeing for the directions straight from Amazon is if you want to go back to factory, which means you're going to, you know, wipe everything clean except for, you know, you can reconnect it to Wi-Fi, it's volume down and microphone off for 20 seconds, press and hold there, and wait for the ring light to turn off and on again, and your device should enter setup mode after that. I would try that. I think that's going to, you know, if that doesn't work, I would appeal to Amazon and just say, hey, look, you know, my favorite term is, hey, you might want to take a look at this because you can learn from it and see what went wrong. But can you send me a new one? Can you replace this as a one-time courtesy? I know it's a couple years old, but still, you never know. I would try that. I will link this up on the website. If it's the Echo Dot 5 that you're talking about, then that's the way to do it. So Again, it's volume down, microphone off, 20 seconds, hold those, wait for the light to turn off, and then on again, and then it should go into setup mode.
1: Yeah, because it's right now, it keeps wanting to hop on my old, old network,
0: yeah.
1: You know, that old network, and I need to reset it to that. So great, I appreciate your help today, and just a quick comment on, I wanted to ask you if you can, like, come on the Bill Handel show, maybe once a week or something and have a little session with him. That would be fun.
0: I do actually. Let's see, what day is it? Every Tuesday morning at 8 a.m.
1: You do?
0: Yes.
1: Okay.
0: Yeah.
1: Great. I don't know how I've missed that.
0: Well,
1: okay.
0: I mean, I'll be honest, like I've been on for a couple of years. It's been mostly every week, but when I travel or if I can't do it, obviously it's tough, but I try, you know, no matter what, I try to do it. But I will say during the summer this year, it's been a little challenging because I've been traveling a lot with work.
1: Okay.
0: And so sometimes I can't always make it. So that might be why you missed it, you know, when you tune in. But yeah, every Tuesday morning, 8 a.m. And Bill Handel, you know, he just posted on Instagram that his show's doing really well. So,
1: great.
0: In spite of having me on every week.
1: Okay, Rich. Thanks a lot. I appreciate all your efforts. Everything.
0: All right. Chuck, appreciate it. Thanks so much for the call today. 888-RICH-101, 888-742-4101. Yeah, the KFI ratings were in, and they were really celebrating because they went up. I mean, they've always been good, but they, you know, I mean, the way this show works, you know, we originate out of Los Angeles, but, you know, we are syndicated out to a whole bunch of stations. So KFI, I would say, is probably one of our home stations. So is 710 WR in New York City. But, you know, we're on across the nation in various places. And the show is, you know, it's live in some places. It's replayed throughout the weekend. So I'll take it all. No matter how you find me, no matter how you get in on all this, I will take it. So appreciate you finding me as well. All right, let me tell you about this Signal Ring. This is a new smart ring that does something Apple and Aura do not. Well, Apple has a watch, you know, but not a ring. But it gives you actual blood pressure numbers. This is called the Signal Ring. It comes from a new startup called Vital Signals. It does not require an arm cuff. So Apple Watch doesn't give you numbers. It gives you like a hypertension, like you're at risk for it. Aura, I'm not really sure what they do with blood pressure, but I just actually started wearing an Aura ring to kind of evaluate it and assess it. And by the way, I love it so far. Spoiler alert, like absolutely love it. But then the Samsung watch can do blood pressure, but it has to be calibrated with a cuff once a month. So anyway, this little ring, it's called, again, the Signal Ring, uses high-speed optical sensor to examine the pulse wave created by each heartbeat. What? And then software estimates your systolic and diastolic pressure. You can get a reading whenever you want, or it will collect readings in the background, and you can add context to your results. So if you do a reading, you can say if you exercised, drank coffee, ate, smoked, which you shouldn't be, but, you know, or experienced stress. And then, you know, this has not gotten FDA clearance, so the FDA still says this is a wellness product, but this is pretty revolutionary. Battery life 4 days. It's $399. No monthly subscription fees. I was reading an interview with the founder, and he said, yeah, everyone said we have to do a subscription. I did not want to do a subscription. So we'll see how long that can last. But shipping expected in October 2026. Founder Tom Moss says he created it after being hospitalized with a systolic blood pressure reading of 250 and discovering how difficult it was to monitor his pressure throughout a normal day. So this is a game changer for people that are monitoring or actively monitoring their blood pressure. If this does as promised, and I've not tested this, this could be a big shift in how people monitor their blood pressure. And it's just one more sign that these smartwatches and these smart rings are just continuing to really do so much in the realm of health. I think the next holy grail is really blood glucose monitoring. I know people want that. There's nothing official or non-official that can do that right now through a smartwatch. But when they can do the non-invasive blood glucose, that is going to be a huge paradigm shift for so many millions of people who have to monitor their glucose readings. All right, let's see. Can we go? Yeah, we can do more calls. 888-RICH-101, 888-742-4101. The website, richontech.tv, for everything I mentioned. And if you're not following me on Instagram, I am at richontech. If you're not subscribed to the newsletter, yada, yada, yada, do all that stuff. You know, just get in on it. back after this.

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0: Welcome back to Rich on Tech. Got a lot of news to get through before I take one final call on the show. So I'm going to try to get through a lot of this quickly so we can get to our caller here. If you paid for YouTube TV or DirecTV stream, these live streaming services, anytime between April 2019 and March 2026, you might qualify for cash. This is a $50 million settlement involving customers because of Disney and YouTube TV and DirecTV stream. So basically, you go to onlinetvsettlement.com. Make sure you go to that official website. You have to file your claim by September 8th. I got an email about this in my email. So I would search your email for the settlement. Disney, let's see, I'll tell you what it said. It was Disney. Let's see, it says Biddle versus Walt Disney Company. So just type in Biddle Disney, B-I-D-D-L-E Disney in your email search and you should come up with the official. Because you do need your, they give you like a PIN number. What is it? Let's see, a unique ID and a PIN number to submit your claim. And so I don't know how much you get from this, but obviously the attorneys make the most money. You'll get like a couple bucks. The attorneys will be, you know, buying lobster somewhere off the coast of the Caribbean. Speaking of flying somewhere, cheapest week to fly this summer, August 17th. Skyscanner looked at the cheapest week, analyzed a whole bunch of data. August 17th to August 23rd is the cheapest week to fly this summer. Oh, great. Right when the kids go back to school. So nobody can actually travel during this weekend unless you're retired. Cheapest day to fly is Monday. So that's a good place to start. If you're traveling internationally, some popular cities have sweet spots for cheap flights. London, August 10th through 16th. Tokyo, August 31st through September 6th. Rome, August 10th through 16th. Paris, August 31st through September 6th. What is the underlying factor here for all these dates is that, yes, it's right when kids go back to school. Of course, it's going to be cheap. They also highlight some places to go that are less crowded, like Punta Gorda, Asheville, North Carolina, I'm guessing, Colorado Springs, Bozeman, and Burlington, Vermont. Let's see what else. Skyscanner, everywhere search. They're saying that's a good way to look for flexible, cheapest destinations from your home airport if you're flexible about where to go. I've not tested that, but now I got to check it out. Skyscanner, everywhere search. All right. Samsung says its new foldables will finally have a less noticeable crease. They're teasing us new display technology called Flex Titanium. This is ahead of Galaxy Unpacked happening this week in London. Samsung says the titanium layer they're using on their new foldables is 20 times stiffer than the old material it replaces, but it's still thin and flexible enough to be folded thousands of times. Samsung is unveiling its new foldable phones on July 22nd, that is Wednesday, in London. Very much looking forward to seeing what they have in store. Okay, let's go to Dwayne in Southern California. Dwayne, you're on with Rich.
1: Yeah, a couple of problems I have.
0: We're limited to just tech problems, Dwayne.
1: I mean?
0: We're limited to just tech problems on this show.
1: No problem. I have a Macintosh 16, and I update it all the time. The last time, I think they snuck something on me, and when I do a search for something, all of a sudden the ASK window comes up.
0: Okay.
1: And I don't know how to get rid of it.
0: Okay.
1: I do Apple delete and nothing seems to work. How do I get rid of it? I want to see the whole screen because it takes about half the screen with this window and it's disconcerting.
0: Yeah, it's malware. So basically something got downloaded, could have been an ad you clicked. It could have gotten on there a lot of different ways, but this is malware. So are you using Safari? When does this pop up?
1: I'm using Safari.
0: Okay. So I think this could be a Safari extension. So I would go into, I'm trying to find where this is. We open up Safari and then we go into Safari extensions. Okay. Can you do this while we're on or no?
1: I will do it right now. Safari extensions.
0: Okay. Do you see that? If you upper left-hand corner where it says Safari in the menu bar, it says Safari extensions.
1: Yeah.
0: Okay. Do you see any extensions listed there where it says installed?
1: I It says, no, it just says add extensions. Let's see okay. here. Let me go to extensions.
0: Okay, so there's nothing installed there?
1: Nothing.
0: Okay, that's good.
1: Nothing.
0: So that means that this is, okay, so this is either something that is more on your computer, like a larger, an app that is installed on your computer at large, or this could just be served up by a notification spam, which means you would just have to clear all of your history on Safari, and that might make it go away. Have you tried doing that?
1: Nope, I have not.
0: Okay, so that's the next step I would do. You're going to lose all your history, but if you go into File... Safari again, and then it says clear history.
1: Clear history, got it.
0: And it'll say clear all history, and that may take care of it. Now, if that doesn't, the only other thing I would say to do is go through your application list and see if there's any applications there you don't use or recognize, especially anything that says Search Helper or anything like that. Get rid of it.
1: Mm-hmm.
0: And then the other thing you could do is look at your startup. So if you go into, I think it's, let's see, open at login. So if you go into your settings and you type, that little settings icon, system settings?
1: Right.
0: Inside there, you can search. If you search for login, it'll bring up something called open at login. And this is great to look at in general because these are all the applications that try to open up and do things when you first turn on your computer. And a lot of times applications sneak in there. You don't necessarily need them. So go where it says open at login, there's a whole list of applications. And I actually just did this the other day to kind of prune mine. But you can go through and delete, highlight an application. If you don't need it to turn on when you open your computer, you can delete that from that list. And sometimes things like Spotify will sneak into there or whatever. And every time you turn on your computer, all these windows pop open. But have you tried doing a search, Dwayne, since then? And has the ask box popped up again?
1: Not lately. It hasn't popped up right now.
0: Okay. So maybe we might have fixed it with the clearing history, but that's...
1: Maybe so.
0: Yeah. So those
1: are... Another question?
0: Yeah. I don't have time for another question. You're going to have to call back next week. I know you waited on hold so long, Dwayne. I'm sorry, but we got to run here to our guest. But thanks for the call today. Really appreciate it. But that generally, when you're getting those pop-ups on your browser, it's either an extension that's installed or it is something that is living in the browser as a notification spam. And if you clear history out on your browser, sometimes that stuff goes away. All right, back after this, we're going to talk smart homes. Coming up next.
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0: 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Rich DeMiro here, hanging out with you, talking technology. The website for the show is richontech.tv. So if you want anything that I mentioned on today's show, I know there's a lot of it, just go to richontech.tv/183. That will bring you to the show notes. We've got a great guest coming on next. Before we get to him, I just want to mention this. Did a story this week on TV about this woman, 86 years old, lives alone. Daughters live about, you know, closest family member lives about 4 hours away. She was exercising. She fell. She hit her head, lost consciousness. Doesn't remember any of that. But what saved her? Her Apple Watch. It called her or alerted her daughters that she fell, took a hard fall. And so they were able to send a neighbor to her house. She was in the ICU for a while. She actually had all kinds of injuries, really sad. But she's doing okay now. But she is like a new believer in the Apple Watch. So we interviewed her. And, you know, we've heard of this feature before, and we've heard it's saved many lives and it's helped many people. But this fall detection feature is on Apple Watch. It's on Galaxy Watch from Samsung. It's on the Pixel Watch. They all have some form of fall detection. So basically, if you fall, it will ask if you're okay. If you don't respond, it might call emergency services or alert your contacts. So check the settings. I've got the list of how to check the settings on the Apple Watch, the Samsung Watch, and the Pixel Watch on the website, richontech.tv. Don't assume the feature is active, especially if you recently replaced your watch or did something. And also take a minute to review your emergency contacts. If you don't want a smartwatch, Medical Guardian, Life Alert are two similar options that you can look into. But please check those settings on the Apple Watch. Could make a big difference. All right. Joining me now is Tobin Richardson, CEO of the Connectivity Standards Alliance, making our smart homes easier to actually be smart. Tobin, thanks for joining me today.
1: Thanks so much for having me. Great to be here.
0: So explain what you guys do at the Connectivity Standards Alliance. You're basically working with manufacturers to what, make them play nice?
1: Yeah, that's exactly right. We're really the industry group that makes sure your smart home devices from different brands actually work together and that they're secure. So similar to other technologies like Wi-Fi and Bluetooth, those just work in the background. We operate the same way. We have hundreds of companies from around the planet all working together. And our job is to try and make sure they play nicely together inside as well as for consumers everywhere.
0: Yeah, because the nice thing is, like the other day I was setting up some lights and it was so easy because they were Matter enabled. And you literally just, I think I just scanned a QR code or a barcode on there. And it was like, boom, in 10 seconds it was set up. And I loved it. I like smiled. I said, this is the way it should be. So how tough is it to get to that point?
1: Yeah, it's tougher than you would think because you've got to deal with companies that, you know, rightly are looking to create cool products, cool experiences, and then hold on to you, right? Which is important for companies to be able to build profitable products. But in order for us to get to that larger vision where everything else just works nicely together, they've really got to kind of bring the walls down, open up the way that their devices interact. And that's where organizations like ours come in, where we can get everybody to do just that.
0: Are there any notable holdouts? Like, I mean, I know is Apple part of Matter? Is like Google part of it? Like, who is there any notable like company that's not doing this right now at this point?
1: Not anyone that I would say is taking smart home seriously. And you hit the large ones, and that's really, you know, some of those companies: Apple, Google, Amazon, Samsung, SmartThings, and those are, you know, brands in the West and around the world. You're seeing companies really start to embrace this and understand that if we're going to get to really smart home. And get past, you know, what are used to be just a few gadgets that might work together to something that is really just as smooth as you described it, right? I mean, just scan a QR code, tap a device with an NFC, just like we do for paying at the store, making things that easy. You have to have open standards. You have to have orgs like ours. So there aren't really too many more holdouts in terms of the large ecosystem players. And every company with, a serious a line of products is going to be making Matter products here soon.
0: And the idea is that, you know, back in the day when we were talking about smart home, it was like you had to be in a silo. It was like, okay, if you want to do Google Assistant, you got to get all the products that work with Google Assistant. If you want to do Alexa, you got to, you know, Amazon stuff. Nowadays, the idea is that if these all have this Matter standard or, you know, whatever standards you guys are working on, you can mix and match from all sorts of brands.
1: Yeah, exactly right. And that's really the whole focus of Matter. Is to be able to deliver that. Early on, companies were going to, you know, make one, two, or three products, do it really well, but everybody was doing that in different silos. And so, you know, when they all come together under one tent, and, you know, so for instance, you and I might create, you know, different thermostats, do it a bit of a different way, but we realize, you know, consumers don't want to be locked into, you know, a single product, single ecosystem for the rest of their lives. So how do you enable that? And we saw this with the

0: are, you know, basically doing networking around the planet. And then you basically raise the floor in terms of security for devices. As we look at, you know, the you know, just, you know, millions and billions of different devices that are out there, it's a huge risk that we have to be careful around. And so the same way that the internet is secure as it is because it's an open standard. It's out in the open. It's open source. Everybody knows how it works. So yes, there may be vulnerabilities, but we know how to fix those quickly. So as you move away from closed ecosystems where you don't know how they're running security to the open standards under ours, then you have the benefit of knowing that if somebody's using Matter certification, Matter technology, you know that it's not just going to interoperate. It's going to have the best security available in the industry, the same the way that we expect security for the internet itself.
1: That's good to know. So those lights that I was linking up the other day, even though, you know, let's say they come from a company that I may not be completely familiar with, as long as they have that Matter connectivity, I can feel rest assured that it's protecting my privacy and security of my home network.
0: Exactly. And we, you know, to get that certification, the bar is higher, and it's, you know, network technology is complex. So you got to make it simple for consumers, which means the burden is on the companies to do all the hard work in the background so that it just works and that it, you know, goes into the background, but also is as secure as possible. So they have to go through a number of different steps. The security parameters within the device itself are, you know, at a level that we've not really ever seen before in terms of connected devices. And we have some other tricks up our sleeve in terms of how we, you know, credential devices that make them more secure, how we create, use a blockchain essentially to ensure that devices that show up in your network are the ones that are supposed to be on your network. So there are a lot of different mechanical ways that we can push companies to do that. And again, everybody's come together to agree on just how to do that.
1: Anything people should look for when they buy smart home products?
0: I think if you're looking for the first time, you've not been in the smart home game, start with something simple. I started with lights and a couple of switches. I happen to be a Boston Red Sox fan, so this was like 15 years ago. And, you know, used an ESPN app, tied it to a smart automation. Every time the Red Sox won, the lights would turn red.
1: Oh,
0: and that was
1: cool.
0: And so, you know, I can use that lighting, you know, mechanism for something else now, but at least it gave me an idea. So now I have a lot of automations. I have a lot of other things that I can take advantage of when I'm traveling. I can keep track of what's happening around the house, make sure that everything's secure. So there are a lot of different applications, but I think, you know, start simple, start with something, you know, and get to know it and then kind of take it from there.
1: I've got about a minute. Curious, how is AI doing anything in the smart home realm?
0: Yeah, absolutely. AI is really a game changer, where the first step to getting to smart homes for everybody is open standards. The next step for really getting all the cool benefits and value is AI. Having all these rules-based approaches in the background just take place. Effectively, AI will make the home feel smarter, not more complicated. And it will start to learn your routine, but you always stay in control of what gets automated. So it's a really powerful a tool for making home smarter and that whole experience better.
1: All right, Tobin Richardson from the Connectivity Standards Alliance. Any website you want to direct folks to learn more about all this?
0: Definitely, csa-iot.org. 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
1: All right, building the foundation and future of IoT. Thanks for joining me today. My dream is to get all my smart home stuff in working order. Like I've built it over the years and I need to like maintain it. You know what I mean? Like get everything working together, which will be my goal, maybe in retirement. All right, coming up next, we are going to open up the feedback to hear from you. That's coming up right here on Rich on Tech. Every spam call, every scam text, every sketchy email with your name, each one starts the same way. 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

0: 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Rich DeMuro here, hanging out with you, talking technology, the website richontech.tv. One quick story before we get into the feedback. I saw this on, I believe it was TechCrunch, and I thought it was pretty interesting. Yeah. People, if you don't want, you know how everyone's using these AI note-taking apps to record and transcribe and summarize meetings automatically? Well, they tell the story of this one guy who, if you don't want people to do that with you on the call, change your Zoom name to whatever your name is. I do not consent to transcribing or recording. And that way you've kind of said your thing, which is like, hey, you don't record me. That's it. So anyway, I thought that was pretty interesting. All right, let's open up the feedback. These are the emails, the comments, the questions I get from you. Starting with Dr. Tanya. This is a prominent pediatrician in the Los Angeles area. She told me a story how she was flying American Airlines from LAX to Charlotte. She was scanned in through Clear, boarded the plane. Somehow the airline marked her as a no-show. While she was still in the air, American canceled her return flight, removed the trip and her boarding pass right from its app. Like, it just vanished. The crew she talked to said it took them more than an hour to prove that she had actually been on the plane and get her return ticket reinstated. So her advice, always screenshot your boarding pass before you fly. Once hers disappeared from the app, she had no easy way to prove what happened. That is quite the story. Can you imagine? Just watching, it's like Back to the Future, where the front page of the USA Today just like transforms before your eyes. That was probably her looking at the app on her phone, like, this is just going away. Wait, don't go. I told you about Speechify last week, how you can use it for free voice to text. Well, I got a lot of emails from you saying it was very frustrating to figure that out, and I agree. So Speechify is trying to sell you on their speech to text app. On the Mac, on the Windows side of things, there is a separate app to download, not the standard Speechify app. So number one, that's the number one thing. Number two, on the phone, it only works on iPhone, and it basically is the regular Speechify app, but you can skip all the stuff about subscriptions and three-day trials and all that stuff and just skip it. And then once you install the app and get it up and running, you then go into your settings and enable the keyboard, the Speechify keyboard. And it does work. I used it all week for the past 2 weeks, I think, at this point. And it is very good for free speech to text. Silvana says, I thought I was speaking with a Norton support, but about 20 minutes into the call, I realized it might be a scam. I had already given the quote-unquote technician remote access to my computer. Uh-oh. I hung up, I shut down the computer, and changed my Apple ID and banking passwords. This is a good reminder not to trust customer support numbers you find through Google and to trust your gut. Definitely uninstall that remote access program that they had you install. That's the way they get access to all the stuff in your computer and really make your life miserable. Joseph, I was doing yard work and listening to the podcast, practically yelling the answer. Call the credit card company and close the account. My sister-in-law had an impossible time canceling a subscription after her husband died. She closed the card account and poof, the problem was solved. Yes, this was a caller who said they were helping a friend. They wanted to figure out all the subscriptions the late person had. And I did mention at some point to cancel the credit card and that would make it easier. But that is a tricky thing. But yes, canceling the card should work, but sometimes these credit card companies actually give your number, the new number, to recurring subscriptions, which is just wild. You'll notice, you'll be like, wait, I never transferred that over. Sure enough, they gave the number. Nick, I agree with your advice not to take a sledgehammer to a computer, monitor, tablet, or phone. The consequences can be unpredictable and sometimes dangerous. Back in the 1980s, a man in Texas even offered a service where you can mail him your Mac, pay him to shoot it with a shotgun, and have the damaged computer sent back. Those older Macs contain extremely high voltage even after being unplugged, so opening or destroying them could be deadly. Did I say that? I guess we did talk about destroying hard drives, maybe. Tom, I heard you say you weren't too sure about Temu. I've had a great experience with them. They seem to have everything. The prices are good. And whenever I've had a problem, they've taken care of it right away. Okay, well, there you go. I got to try Temu one of these days. Mark in Long Beach, president of the Associated Radio Amateurs of Long Beach. After you mentioned our field day event at Recreation Park, several people stopped by because they heard about it on your show. A few even joined our club. Thanks for the shout out. It gave our amateur radio celebration a real boost. Okay, there you go. Amateur radio. Leah in California says, my senior brother was scammed out of $50,000 after receiving a device in the mail that appeared to come from Wells Fargo. The scammers called from a number that also looked like the bank and told him to activate the device. Once he followed their instructions, they transferred money out of his savings account. Wells Fargo denied his claim three times and says he is responsible under its user agreement. Really? Wells Fargo, I would rethink that. I think someone's finding a new bank immediately, and I would fight that to the end. Bob, in response to the caller whose T-Mobile router wouldn't allow a period in the Wi-Fi name, some routers restrict special characters when setting up a network name. I think that's what we figured out in that situation. Gilda, my husband was looking for WNBA tickets on his phone when he saw an offer for a free McDonald's burger and tapped it. I mean, who wouldn't? Suddenly, a loud alarm started blaring and an Amazon warning appeared, even though he doesn't have an Amazon account. He panicked and was about to press the call button, but I stopped him, took a screenshot, and swiped out of it. The loud sound is scary because it makes you feel like you need to act quickly. Thanks for letting people know about this one. I enjoy your segments. Yes, this is a common malvertising scam. It is designed to make you panic. After you swipe out of the app, go into Safari or your Chrome and clear out your history. Delete the browsing data because sometimes these companies will keep stuff on there and they'll pop back up again. Deano, I saw your segment about the Apple Watch helping that woman. The same thing happened to me last July. I fainted from dehydration in the bathroom and 911 and my family arrived at the same time. I've been telling everyone my age to get a watch with fall detection and several friends have taken my advice. Thanks for bringing attention to this feature. Deano, I am glad you're okay. And yes, it is a good feature to have. Let's see here. What do we have time for? Maria in Los Angeles. I just finished listening to Careless People by Sarah Wynn Williams. It's the tell-all about Facebook, Mark Zuckerberg, Sheryl Sandberg, and the company's culture. If you haven't read or listened to it yet, that Meta AI feature you mentioned won't surprise you. The book has generated a lot of discussion and even legal battles with Meta over its claims. I got to put that on my reading list. Jim in Arizona, a lot of the stories you share in your radio show remind me of things I do. That's because we're both nerds. When I moved into my Arizona home in 2019, I tried to figure out what every switch did and labeled them as I went. But even after checking every outlet, there's still a few switches I've never been able to figure out. And Jonathan, when I was a kid, I put Dymo. Remember, we talked about Dymo labels last week. I put Dymo labels on everything, even on the side of my dad's glasses. One day at the park, some older kids said they could guess my name. After pretending to use psychic powers, they got it right. I excitedly told my dad, who said, "You put one of those labels on your hat with your name on it, you dummy." Did he really call you a dummy? I still laugh about it today, and I love the podcast and your never too long newsletter. And finally, Bob from Charlotte, listening on WBT-FM, Sundays at 2 p.m. Thanks for your good work. Keep it coming. 73 from amateur radio station WA4VEG. All right, that's going to do it for this show. Thanks so much for listening. One reminder before I go, put down that phone while you drive. Please, those texts can wait. Thanks to everyone who makes this show possible. Bobo, Kim, my guests, and especially you for listening. My name is Rich DeMuro. I will talk to you real soon.
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8: Troops killed in action. I'm Carmen Roberts, Fox News. U.S. Central Command says two U.S. service members were killed yesterday while defending against an Iranian ballistic missile and drone attack in Jordan. Another service member is missing. Fox's Lucas Tomlinson has more from Tel Aviv.
9: Four American service members were wounded. They were transferred to Jordanian hospitals and have since been discharged. This all coming after at least two intermediate range ballistic missiles fired from Iran hit a base in Jordan not long after U.S. Air Force personnel had arrived, part of President Trump's reinforcements. It is the first American casualties in months since those six U.S. Army personnel were killed in the early days of the war in the attack on Kuwait.
8: And Iran issued a chilling warning today, telling people they should stay away from U.S. military bases in the Gulf. Smoke from the Canadian wildfires is still hanging over the Midwest and northeastern U.S., but Fox Weather's Adam Klotz in New York City says that's expected to clear soon.
10: It has been really smoggy. That's been the big story here the last several days. And even this morning, that smog was the big story. But we've known that there's going to be a shift in the weather. There's a cold front currently moving across the eastern United States. That's pushing that smoke. So as long as you're in front of it, you're going to be seeing heavy smoke. It's going to be difficult to breathe. Your eyes are going to burn. And then we start to see these frontal boundaries move on through. There are going to be rounds of, at times, heavy showers.
8: And the Akron Zoo in Ohio was forced to close today because of a bomb threat. Zoo official says it is consistent with threats received at other major zoos, including facilities in Cleveland, Phoenix, Seattle, and Miami. There have been a string of bomb threats, as well as some swatting incidents at zoos in the U.S. for the past 3 months. 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
8: As fighting ramps up between the U.S. and Iran, the other big war expands. Ukrainian drone strikes overnight in Russia killed at least 9 people and injured 60. Ukraine said it is attacking logistics facilities that support the Russia's war effort. Some moderate Democrats are distancing themselves from the party's progressive wing after several candidates backed by the Democratic Socialists of America won primary elections in New York, Colorado, and Washington, D.C. One such lawmaker is Senator John Fetterman of Pennsylvania, who tells Fox News,
5: "I don't know why other Democrats, we just can't collectively say they are not Democrats. They can run if they want, but not as a Democrat. You know, these are extremists, and usually they're incredibly anti-American."
8: And this comes after more than 100 House Democrats voted to end U.S. military aid to Israel this week. Bike riders in Oregon are going to try to break a world record.
15: People in Portland, Oregon are attempting to beat Seattle, Washington's record for the largest electric bicycle party and ride. A Seattle bike club holds the event record with 405 e-bikes. And Portland is hoping to best its neighbor to the north by encouraging riders to join the effort on personal e-bikes and pedal bikes. The route for Sunday's ride is 2 miles long and ends with a celebration including music, food, and an official Guinness World Records judge to verify whether Portland accomplished its goal. Those who need a bike will have the chance to use a limited number of e-bikes for the event from Bike Town, the Portland Bureau of Transportation's bike share system. Tanya J. Powers, Fox News.
8: And a Walmart in San Jose, California is reportedly taking anti-theft measures to a new level, placing pricey cuts of beef inside metal security cages to keep shoplifters at bay. Influencer Tony Bartleson, better known online as Meat Dad, posted a video from inside the California store showing the ribeye steaks and ground beef wrapped in wire security devices. I'm Carmen Roberts. This is Fox News.
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0: It's California. Oh, yeah. Welcome to the broadcast. We're glad you're here. Anybody who has been concerned about the data centers, today is your day. We have Kevin O'Leary from Shark Tank. He's a Shark Tank investor. O'Leary Ventures chairman. He has been trying to get a data center built in Utah, in Box Elder County, Utah, which is in the middle of nowhere. And he was surprised that it did not. A lot of people weren't for it. Yeah, well, there's some reasons for that. There's a lot of questions that need to be answered. We thought we'd have Kevin on to talk about AI, the data centers, and what they really mean for water and power and everything else. What is the plan for these data centers? We talk to him coming up in just a little while, and so much more. Stand by.
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0: Okay, Kevin O'Leary is with us. Now, I want to start this out with, I have warned about AI since the 1990s. And I said, you know, AI is going to be wonderful, and then we're going to get AGI, and that's going to be a little crazy. And then we'll get ASI, and that is terrifying, quite honestly, to me. A lot of times when I first started talking about it, people said, no, AGI is not even possible. And I think we're on the verge of AGI. So I have been warning about AI, but I also believe that AI is one of the greatest tools man has ever created. But we must always remember it is a tool. Now, to be able to have the compute power for these systems, we have to have data centers all over, which means we have to have power, and we also have to be willing to build the data centers. Not going to pay for them, the companies that are all going to put us out of business, and we'll all be slaves to them eventually. They have to pay for it. Now, as these data centers are being built, there's a lot of people that say, I don't want that in my community for several reasons. I personally believe they have to be built. Where they're built is a different story. What I don't like is the fact that in some places, it feels almost as if these big tech companies are coming in and they're just making a deal with the city council and you're not involved. This is your life. If we don't build data centers, China will own us in every way possible. And I mean, personally, will own you personally. AI, the United States must be the victor in this. We must have the data centers. However, there's really good questions that have to be asked, because this is your life. And I do not want big tech making the decision anymore. We already saw what big tech did when they came out, you know, with the greatest tool ever. Everybody's going to be able to talk to each other. We'll be able to check on our families. It's called social media. And we saw how that worked out. We have to have a reasonable conversation about AI and the data centers. And I thought the person to do that would be Kevin O'Leary, who is here. Hi, Kevin. How are you?
1: Great to be here. Thank you.
0: Thank you. Did I set this up properly in your book? Where do you disagree with me on these things?
1: I don't disagree with anything you said, Glenn. That's actually okay. A very good platform that you set up for us to have an intelligent narrative about this debate, particularly on that of defense and the future of the individual. You know, because I am in the same boat you're in. I think we're in a very, very difficult situation with our adversaries in China. I've been dealing in China since they came into the World Trade Organization back in 2000. They haven't played by the rules, in case anybody, before we were even worried about AI. And so I have no problem with the Chinese people. I have a huge problem with the Chinese government and their policy. So. Correct. Just to set the stage on that one vertical topic, which I think is a good one to start with, you said it and you were right. Data centers aren't really about data centers. They're about power. You can't have any compute. You can't have your cell phone working, the cell tower working, the economy working if you don't have power. So in the last 18 months, the Chinese, using primarily coal-burning turbines because they don't care about the environment, or do they need a permit? The big guy says, put one here, and that's how it happens. They've built 400 gigawatts of new power for China, its economy, and its efforts to dominate AI. How many have we built that's new in America? Zero. Now, I'm just talking about power. So we've got to get our poo-poo together and start thinking about adding to the grid here so that we can compete as an economy, not just on AI. We need power. We're tapped out everywhere. And so one of the things you see is a negative in places like West Virginia, Virginia, Mississippi, Tennessee, Utah, you name it, is people saying, well, my power bill is going to go up if you put a data center here. Well, the new rule of engagement should be this as part of the national solution is, if I'm going to bring a data center anywhere, I got to bring my own power. I got to spend billions to build power and then give some of it back to the grid so we can stay competitive. We need the data centers. We need the power. We need them both. And so there is a solution here. And that's how we're going to do it in Utah. But so, Utah is not my only project. I've got projects in Norway and Finland and Canada. But Utah is particularly important for America because of what it means for national defense. You nailed
0: okay,
1: it.
0: Okay, so Kevin, because this is, I've been talking about this one in Utah, and I understand the people of Utah, and I understand what they're worried about. And quite honestly, I am too. But I said there is a solution to these things, and you just gave part of that solution, and that is you have to build your own power. And I said, you know, negotiate with these companies and say, look, you want the data center, great, you bring in your own power, but we also want X percentage of power put in here. And we don't want to be charged for any infrastructure that is revolves around anything to do with this data center. You have to bring this asset to the community. You have to say, we're going to help the community because you're not going to really be creating jobs long term. So what are you going to create?
1: Well, hold on, Bubba Louie. Not so fast okay. on the jobs. Not so
0: long
1: fast
0: term.
1: On the jobs. Let me give you the numbers. 4,000 construction jobs just for the first phase, 2,000 permanent jobs to maintain it. And those are engineering and support jobs, very high paying. Not true about the jobs. That's a lot of jobs. Mm. That's a lot of jobs, including all of the additional stuff we have to do for the community, which no one's been talking about. New fire trucks. We got to provide hotels to put these construction workers in for 2 years. We got to have permanent support for schooling. There's so much stuff we're going to give back to the community just to make sure our data center, we have to find these people to employ them. Thank goodness Utah is a highly educated workforce. Mm-hmm. Northrop Grumman is just a few miles away, the Hill Air Force Base. I got jobs, my friend. I got a lot of jobs, and I need the people there to want to work. So I've got my work cut out for me.
0: Okay. So the other thing, power, jobs, you just answered both of those. The second thing is, the third thing is water. Is it true it needs water or not needs water? Because you're building it in Utah is the high desert. So what's the truth on water?
1: That is probably the topic for Utah, given the situation in the Great Salt Lake that is slowly going down, and people have a huge concern about that. So let me tell you the facts. The new modern era data center does not require anywhere near the water that was used 15 years ago in Virginia, where data centers got a bad name because of how much water they consumed. And there's two reasons for that. The power generation itself for the electricity to drive the chips, there's many solutions now that are air-cooled, so they don't require anywhere near as much water. And the actual cooling of the chip itself is now done like a car radiator. It's a closed-loop system, which was not available back 20 years ago. So those are two massive reductions. But people ask me, well, put it in context. Is it true that this is going to use all the water in Utah and the whole lake's going to be drained? That's a complete falsehood. This data center's first phase, about 1.4 gigs, is going to be no different than a golf course in Utah. So that you should look at it in terms of how many golf courses in Utah are using water, because data centers, not just my project, any new data center now is like a golf course. So, my attitude is, look, let's get realistic about the facts. And the way you learn that, I don't want people to trust me. I want them to look at the water permit application I'm going to put in late August that is forced to show exactly the engineering requirements, exactly to the gallon that we have to get to make this work. The permitting process is not being circumvented anywhere, including Box Elder County. You can't, you got to get EPA, you got to get states, you got to get water, you got to get noise, you got to get light. All of that has to be permitted. So there's total control there to see this on a public basis. And what I've done, given all the brouhaha that occurred in Box Elder since May 5th, is I called up all of the TV networks there, and they all have representation, and all the journalists, and said, here's my personal cell number. You text me when you have a question. Don't let anybody put words in my mouth for me. You call me, and I'll talk to you and give you the facts. And I promised all of them they will get the same information the second I apply for the permit on water, which comes first. That's Glenn, that's the biggest topic in Utah's water.
0: Yeah, yeah.
1: We got to get this right. And so that's why I'm encouraged that at least you and I are having this narrative, and I'm trying to put it straight, but I have a lot of work ahead of me.
0: So, Kevin, how do you generate, what kind of power generation are you using? Because, I mean, doesn't it always come back down to you got to make steam, that steam pushes then a turbine, and then you can generate, I mean, no matter what it is, it usually uses steam, doesn't it? What are you going to use to make power?
1: Well, think about this. Think about you're one of the tenants, which I have to negotiate with. The hyperscalers, the SpaceX, the Microsoft, the Google, whoever it is. Let's just take Box Elder County because we're talking about Utah. Every single person, I'm going to guess, in Box Elder County, everyone has a cell phone. That's how they talk to their kids. That's how they run their businesses. They're already using a data center. They're already customers of all of the aforementioned hyperscalers. If you're an Amazon or you're a Microsoft or you're a Google, the last thing you want to do in Box Elder County is piss off your customer. They're not stupid. So what they're telling us, that the people that are risking the $16 billion, half in debt, half in equity, that's what's going to cost me to build the first phase, is you show us your proposals for power and we'll tell you what we want. And most of them now are looking for combination of natural gas, air-cooled turbines, solar, and sodium-lithium battery combinations so that you can build out, if you have enough land, solar panels that drive grabbing energy during the day. And Utah's pretty good. It's a semi-desert. You're filling up those sodium lithium batteries, and then you're fueling the nighttime activity in the data center. So a combination of all of the above, the Ruby pipeline there is at about 17% capacity. So we can use some of that. We have to spend billions to get all that set up. But then the turbines themselves can be air-cooled or combination of water air-cooled. Put that part of the water permit. And then, of course, we need toilets and kitchens and all that stuff. People need water, so we're going to use water there. But at the end of the day, I'm pretty sure I'm going to be no different than in phase one. Is going to be a golf course, no different.
0: Okay. All right. Hold on just a second. We have Kevin on with us. And by the way, if you were an insider, you knew he was coming on yesterday, and we're going to get to some of your questions here in just a few minutes. Kevin O'Leary joins us on the Glenn Beck program. We continue in 60 seconds.
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2: 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We'll be right back.

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0: Kevin, why not nuclear energy? The president said he would take off, you know, the restrictions on nuclear energy. Is it not ready for prime time yet? The new smaller nukes?
2: It's about 11 to 15 years away, the small nukes. The economics of data centers worldwide are the cost of power per kilowatt hour. So let me just give you some metrics. The cheapest power on Earth is 1 cent a kilowatt hour in Saudi Arabia. But obviously, given the instability of the region right now, no one's going to put a $15 billion investment there. Then you get the Nordic countries, Finland, Norway, where we do have facilities at 4 and 3.9 cents a kilowatt hour. The cheapest in North America is in Canada, in the province of Alberta, where we're sort of at a 4.2, give or take a little bit, cents a kilowatt hour USD. And then most of the data centers in Texas and in Utah, maybe 4 to 6 cents. Now, if you looked at nuke right now, you'd be talking maybe a buck a kilowatt hour.
0: Oh, wow.
2: So,
0: wow.
2: You know, it's, if we're just not ready. But I applaud the administration's move towards this. We gave up our nuclear program years ago for the wrong reasons, and so did Germany. And look what the situation they're in.
0: Yeah,
2: I know. The French did the same thing. We got to get back in the saddle on nuke, and we will. But the data center itself is agnostic to the power as long as it's economic. It can switch over to small nukes the minute they're available. And so we would do that as well. This is a long project, Len, for me. I'm going to be working on this thing for over a decade.
0: So tell me why, because I have people say, why are these being built in small little towns and little teeny communities and farming? And I moved to farming communities because I didn't want to be around all this crap. Why aren't we going into places like Detroit and just taking all of these old empty factories and just retooling them?
2: Because they're not big enough. What happened was in the last 2 years when the race against China started, a large data center used to be 250 megawatts. Today, the minimum to stay competitive is 1.4 gigawatts. So almost five times the size. And the reason that is the chips themselves cost billions of dollars. So you need scale to make it economic. But there's another problem as well, and I think we should address it. You touched on it at the top of the show that I have to point out. This war, or this whatever you want to call it that's going on in the Middle East that you're witnessing, I would argue to you, is the first AI war ever fought. Mm. And I'll give you some very easy examples.
0: Okay, hang on just a second. I only have a minute to the break. That is fascinating. And I don't want to interrupt you on that. Wow, that is fascinating.
2: Take the break and let's talk. I'm going to give you some information I want your listeners to think about.
0: Okay. We'll do that. And I also want to ask you when we come back to, if you can, explain kind of what I said when I said if China gets this, they will own everything, including you. There is, you know, AI, the way we are looking at what is coming, you know, you can lose the, I think you can lose the ability to know whether or not you have free choice or not. It's so dangerous the way it is. And we can't have that fall into the hands of the communists. I don't like it falling in the hands of big tech or U.S. government, but I know we can't have it fall into the hands of the Chinese. Kevin O'Leary continues with us here in just a minute. 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

0: Coming up on Guardians Warm Up, we visit with Vice President of Scouting Paul Gillespie and get an inside look at the amateur draft from a Cleveland perspective. That's coming up on Guardians Warm Up.
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0: Good evening, everyone. Welcome to the Bet365 Guardians warm-up show. Tonight, we join you from Progressive Field in downtown Cleveland, where the Guardians take on the Pittsburgh Pirates. This is game two of a day-night doubleheader. Jim Rosenhaus, along with you, scheduled to be about a half hour prior to tonight's first pitch, but we will start in a delay. The tarp is down, and rain showers are expected to be in the area, but we think it's going to be that long, so we'll have an update for you in a little bit on that. But the Guardians are trying to bounce back from a 7-1 loss in the opener of this twin bill. Cleveland now 51-47 on the season. They remain a game back of the White Sox, who have already lost today at the top of the American League's Central Division. Meanwhile, Pittsburgh are trying to hang in there in fourth place in the National League Central. The Pirates now 51-47 on the season. Stay tuned. We'll have more to come after this.
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2: Welcome back to Guardians Warm Up. We are joined by Vice President of Scouting, Paul Gillespie. The draft is in the books for 2026. The amateur draft was last weekend. And as always, the Guardians highly optimistic about the players that they have added to the system. And Paul, I know every year, I think every team in baseball is optimistic about what happened in the draft. But when you're picking 19th, certain things have to fall your way. And did you see that happening throughout the draft, that the players that you really wanted ended up being there when you selected?
3: Yeah, thanks, Rosie. It's a great question. Every year, the draft is just a little bit different than the year before. And so every time you go pick, you really don't know who's going to be available to you when it's time to make that selection. But this year, fortunately for us, Liam Peterson was there at 19, and we're so excited to bring him into our organization. He brings so many things to the table, and we're excited to be able to nab him with the 19 overall pick.
2: Last time you took a college pitcher with that first pick that you had was Gavin Williams, and that has turned out extremely well. What do you see in Peterson that indicates some real optimistic thoughts as he starts his development as a pro?
3: Yeah, I think really impressive foundation, right? Big body, 6'5", 225 pounds, physical, power arm, right-handed starter. He just has a really impressive arsenal of pitches. Fastball up to 100, kind of sitting in that 95, 96 range, and he's got standout secondary weapons as well. Really good slider, high spin, curveball, and we think the changeup too has taken a step forward, and we think it has a chance to be a really excellent pitch for him as well. So all of those things are a really good foundation for us to build on with Liam. On top of that, great teammate, great person, really impressive mindset, and we just love his desire to get better.
2: Your second pick, a left-handed high school pitcher out of California, 17 years old, Logan Schmidt. And when you take someone that young who already is throwing that hard, what does that make you think in terms of the potential there? Because I imagine he still has some growing to do.
3: Yeah, it's a great point, Rosie. I mean, all these players, all young players, you know, they have developmental goals in areas of development where they can get better. With Logan, I think you have a nice, young, 6'3", 200-pound frame. He's polished. As you mentioned, he's 17 years old, but he has a really good amount of polish and pitchability. His fastball is up to 98 miles an hour already. Regularly pitches in the low to mid-90s. Really good foundations and outlines of a starter delivery, advanced feel for the changeup, and really encouraging with the breaking stuff as well. So super excited about Logan and what he can be into the future, and he just provides a lot of good ingredients currently.
2: Paul Gillespie joining us, Vice President of Scouting for the Guardians. We're talking draft. Position player-wise, round 3, outfielder Trey Broussard out of the University of Houston. And then in round 5, another speedy outfielder, Lucas Moore out of Louisville. When you look at those two, a year ago, it was some big physical power bats, it seemed. And here it looks like some good contact and speed on those two.
3: Yeah, super excited about Trey and Lucas. I mean, to your point, every year is a little bit different. The strengths of each draft, who's available when you go to pick. With Trey, I mean, you mentioned it, twitchy, athletic, left-handed hitting center fielder from the University of Houston. We think he can really play center field. He can really run top of the scale speed, advanced bat-to-ball skills here too. He stole a lot of bases at the University of Houston, so we think that combination of speed, defense, instincts, contact, we think that provides him with a lot of upside, but also a really solid floor too. So really excited about Trey.
2: On the catching front, you added in round 6, Deaton LaChance. He's from Quebec, but His most recent play was at the College World Series with the champs, the University of Oklahoma.

0: You had an opportunity to select a national champion a year ago in Dean Curley out of Tennessee. How does that come into play, if at all, when you're looking at a player in terms of their makeup?
1: Yeah, it definitely doesn't hurt. You know, when you have a player who has been on those types of stages and not only been there, but contributed in meaningful ways. And with LaChance, obviously, he had a really nice run there, not only with his team, but also himself. You know, showed a lot of power down the stretch, really impacted the ball. And I think as we got to know him, one of the things that we really learned about him and became really evident is just his makeup. People generally gravitate toward him. He's shown so many different improvements, not only with his body, his swing, but also his defense.
0: And when you look at defense, the list has him as a catcher, first baseman. Do you leave him behind the plate for a little bit to see?
1: Yeah, he's done both, to your point. So I think we're going to have him come in and catch, but I think we're also going to have him bring his first base glove too. He's going to do a little bit of both, and we're going to partner with him and figure out the best deployment for him when he gets in the organization. But we're optimistic about him as a catcher. And he, when you have the power that he does and the other things that he brings to the table with his makeup, you think, you know, what a intriguing package to bring into the organization.
0: And one more thumbnail on one of the pitchers, right-handed pitcher, Sabian Sims in round 7, 6'8", 215, already hitting triple digits at times. Paul, you've been doing this for a while. How much more common are these types of young pitchers in terms of the velocity from what you saw maybe even 5 years ago?
1: Yeah, I mean, I think velocity in the amateur game is something you're seeing more and more of. But I think when you look at a guy like Sabian, I mean, large frame, power arm, 6'6", 6'7". To your point, he's been up to 100 mile an hour. We've seen a lot of really encouraging developments with him in terms of his strike throwing and in terms of development of the slider. So when you look at those traits, size, you know, makings of a good delivery and arm action, velocity, the ability to spin the ball, and he's really, really finding the zone with some encouraging regularity as we've watched him grow into his body. Really excited about Sabian. You know, maybe some of the most upside that you can envision in a young high school right-handed pitching prospect.
0: And in summary, well more than half of the players you selected were pitchers. In today's game, with everything that can happen development-wise on the way up in terms of uncertainty and things that you just don't anticipate, how important is it to have numbers to really fill your system and hope that some pan out?
1: Yeah, it's a great question. I think we really were excited about some of the arms that were available to us in this draft. We also, from a development side, we had the opportunity. And so when you look at that combination, having the opportunity, having runway, having innings for some of the arms, and combined with some of the things that we liked with this group, I think we're going to be able to impact their development in a meaningful way. You know, as you go down the draft, I think in our organization, we've demonstrated the ability to impact guys in their development later in the draft. And so just because a player doesn't have, some of the notoriety or ink that maybe some of these, you know, front of the draft guys have across our industry, we're really excited about them. And we think we can impact their development. I mean, there are a number of players that, you know, were 4th, 5th, 6th, 7th, 8th, 10th rounders, and even undrafted with our organization that we've been able to impact and have them contribute to our major league team in a meaningful way. And so we're really excited and encouraged by the group to have the ability to continue to do that, and excited for our player development system, who they do such a great job with the players that we bring in.
0: Well, we see it every day at the major league level, recently drafted players making a big contribution. And I know you're excited about this year's class. Paul Gillespie, thanks so much for coming by. Appreciate it.
1: Rosie, thank you so much, man. I'll talk to you soon.
0: That is Paul Gillespie, the Vice President of Scouting for the Guardians, the 2026 draft in the books. Stay tuned. We'll have more to come after this.
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12: Strong to severe storms possible through the evening hours, and then we'll dry out tonight. Temperatures down in the 60s. Smoke will build back in as we pick up a north wind for Sunday, so some hazy skies through the day. Not as bad as it was on Thursday or Friday. We'll have temperatures a little cooler and more comfortable in the 70s. In the 3 News Weather Center, I'm meteorologist Jessica Van Meter.
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0: Welcome back to the Bet 365 Guardians warm-up show. Guardians and Pirates getting ready for game 2 of the series. Both of these teams have had good success in interleague play. In fact, Pittsburgh, one of the best records in all of baseball now at 17-8 after their victory in the opener of today's doubleheader. Cleveland, despite the loss, still 15-13 against the National League, and that's the best record in interleague play in the American League. Stay tuned. More to come after this.
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0: Welcome back to the Bet365 Guardians warm-up show. Guardians and Pirates getting ready for game two of this day-night doubleheader. Pirates won the opener by a score of 7-1, and it's time for the pitching matchup. Bullpen game for Pittsburgh, and they will begin with left-hander Mason Montgomery. 38 appearances. He's opened four different times, his record 2-3 with an earned run average of 4.14. Left-hander Logan Allen gets the call for the Guardians, up from AAA Columbus. He did make one appearance earlier this season for Cleveland, did not allow any earned runs over four innings of work. With the Clippers, he was 4-3 with an earned run average of 4.39 over 16 starts at AAA Columbus. That's your pitching matchup, and that'll do it for Guardians warm-up. Stay tuned. We have the starting lineups coming your way next.
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0: copyrighted broadcast is presented by the authority of the Cleveland Guardians Baseball Company and may not be reproduced or retransmitted in any form, and the accounts and descriptions of this game may not be disseminated without expressed written consent of the Cleveland Guardians.
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7: 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First for the Pirates and manager Don Kelly. Leading things off, Jake Mangum, the center fielder. Nick Gonzalez at third base will bat second. Brian Reynolds, the left fielder, hits third, with Esmirlin Valdez, the right fielder, batting cleanup. Ryan O'Hearn at first base will hit fifth. Marcel Ozuna, the designated hitter, bats sixth. Brandon Lau at second base bats seventh. Rafael Flores is doing the catching. He's hitting eighth. And batting ninth, the shortstop, Jared Triolo. On the mound, lefty Mason Montgomery. Now for the Guardians and manager Stephen Vogt. Leading things off, Travis Bazzana, the second baseman. Brian Rocchio at shortstop bats second. Chase DeLauder, the designated hitter, bats third, with Reese Hoskins at first base batting cleanup. Daniel Schneeman, the third baseman, will hit fifth. David Fry in right field bats sixth. Petey Halpin in center field hits seventh. Batting eighth, doing the catching, Austin Hedges. And Stephen Kwan in left field will bat ninth. On the mound, left-hander Logan Allen. Those are your starting lineups. Now stay tuned. We will have more after this timeout on the Cleveland Clinic Radio Network.

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6: Again, everybody, this is Tom Hamilton at Progressive Field, and the grounds crew has removed the tarp. We really didn't have much rain at all here, and they did push the start back to 7:50, so we're going to be about 40 minutes late in getting started from the original game time, but looks like we are going to be able to get this ball game in tonight. That's the good news, because if it does get canceled, if something does brew into the area, then we're looking at another day-night doubleheader tomorrow, and neither team wants another one of those. Pittsburgh won the opener today, 7-1, and here in the nightcap, it's a bullpen game for Pittsburgh. Logan Allen, coming up from Columbus, will start tonight for the Guardians, and that means it's the end of the streak. Cleveland had gone 98 games with the same five starting pitchers all season long, and the only reason that streak is ending is because of the day-night doubleheader, and with Cleveland playing 13 consecutive games without a day off, they did not want to have to make a roster move sometime next week. Thus, Logan Allen becomes the 27th man tonight for Cleveland. You get to add a man when it's a day-night doubleheader. You could add a position player or a bullpen arm that would be eligible for both games. But in this case, Cleveland adding a starting pitcher, and that being Logan Allen. And he'll make the start tonight. It'll be his second appearance for Cleveland. Most of his season has been spent in the rotation with the Columbus Clippers. So, yes, we still have ominous skies here in the downtown area, but we are told we are good to go and that we will have a first pitch coming your way at 7:50. We'll have a rejoin here on the flagship as well as the affiliates on the Cleveland Guardians Network at 7:45. So that's it. That's the stage here. We do have another ball game coming your way. We can tell you that earlier today, the White Sox were shut out by Toronto, 1-0. And Shane Bieber was part of an outstanding effort by Toronto. Shane Bieber went 6 shutout innings, gave up 3 hits, struck out 6, and walked 2. And the Blue Jays slipped by the Chicago White Sox, 1-0. Also today, the Minnesota Twins were beaten by the Chicago Cubs 6-2, so that knocks the Twins back under the 500 mark. Kansas City, another win over San Diego, 6-1, the Royals victorious today. Arizona beating St. Louis 5-3. Texas was able to hold off the Atlanta Braves 7-6. Philly with a 6-1 win over the New York Mets. And Colorado walloped Cincinnati 10-3. The Yankees and Dodgers were rained out today in New York. They will play a day-night doubleheader in the Bronx tomorrow. So that's the stage here. Pittsburgh won game one today, 7-1. The next game will have a first pitch at 7:50. We'll be back with you at 7:45 here on the Cleveland Clinic Radio Network.
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6: 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And the electricity celebrating another victory.
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2: Thank you, Hammy. Welcome to At the Ballpark, where we hope you enjoy our conversations with those involved in the great game of baseball. Those who may be behind the scenes, or the colorful personalities who have provided so many exciting moments and memories. Today, we are joined by one of those remarkable behind-the-scenes heroes, Mr. Willie Jenks, who runs our visitors clubhouse. Willie, thanks for joining us.
22: I am happy to be here.
2: Almost 30 years working in the clubhouse, part of the Cy Bynack tree, the great Tony Amato. How did you get started in the crazy business of working inside a clubhouse?
22: It's kind of a crazy story. So back when I was 15 years old, I was coming out of 7:30 Mass at Assumption Parish in Broadview Heights. And my dad said, look, if you don't want to make pizza for the rest of your life, there's a guy to go talk to. And it was this shorter gentleman that was walking in front of us. And I said, who's that? And my dad goes, that's Cy Bynack. He's the visiting club. Well, at the time, he had just moved over to the visiting clubhouse. He's the visiting clubhouse manager for the Cleveland Indians. And, you know, I said, okay. My dad said, look, he's intimidating. Just so you know, he might be a little intimidating. But no matter what he says, give him your phone number, you know, and let him know that, you know, you're available. And so the next weekend, he was walking in front of us, and I kind of, you know, tapped him on the shoulder, and he turned around, and I think I scared him a little bit. And he said, you know, who are you? And I said, I'm Willie Jenks. You know, I live in the area. And, you know, if you ever need any help in the clubhouse, I'd love to work. And, you know, he kind of shot me down and said, I don't have any, you know, I don't have any openings or anything. But he did take my number, and I didn't really think anything of it. And then about a month later, I got a phone call, and it was Cy. And he said, I don't have a job for you. First words out of his mouth. But if you want to come down and give me a hand for the day, you could see the clubhouse and everything. And, you know, 15-year-old kid, that was before there were tours or anything like that.
2: What year was this, Willie?
22: This was the off-season of 90, right before 96. So it was
2: at Progressive Field.
22: Yeah, it was at Progressive Field.
2: In the visiting clubhouse.
22: In the visiting clubhouse. So Cy picks me up in a Saturn. I'll never forget. Picks me up in a Saturn, and there's two dogs in the back of the car. And I'm, you know, wondering, why are these dogs in here? So I get in, and we start driving down to the stadium, and we get out of the car, and Cy hands me the leashes and said, I need you to watch them while I get some work done. And I was stunned. Like, I couldn't believe it. Like, this is, but at the end of the day, like, here I was getting to see the, you know, the clubhouse and everything else. So I said, well, what happens when I need to take him to the bathroom? And he said, no, just take him out on the field. And I was like, this does not seem like a good idea. So sure enough, at some point I said, you know, they probably got to go to the bathroom. I'll never forget. I took him downstairs. And we go out in the outfield, and I've got these two dogs, which was the most surreal thing, by the way. Like, here I am, you know, on the field with these two little dogs. And all of a sudden, some guy comes running out at me from where those elephant doors are in left field. And, you come to find out later, it was Brandon Kenke, our head groundskeeper.
2: I was about to say, I was hoping Brandon didn't see this.
22: Not happy. Not happy to say the least. So he comes out and says, hey, you know, in no uncertain terms, Right. Who are you? And I said, I'm Willie Jenks, and these are Cy Bynack's dogs. And as soon as I said that, he just kind of stopped running, just looked at me, shook his head, and goes, please get him off my field. And I said, okay, no problem. So took him back in, told Cy the story. And Cy said, don't worry about Brandon. That's no big deal. And I sat down in his office, and we got to talking. He asked me questions about myself. And as fate would have it, as we were talking, his phone rang. And one of his ball boys that was in college was calling to let him know that he was going to stay down in college and work down there for the summer. So right place, right time. Cy hangs up the phone, and he reached into his drawer, and he pulled out a little notebook, and he threw it on the desk, and he said, look, all those names in there, he goes, those are names of people who asked me to give their kids jobs. He goes, you were the only one that had the guts to come up and ask me yourself. He goes, so if you want a job, it's yours. He goes, you won't work all the time, you know, but, you know, just to let you know, like, you know, I'd like to bring you on. And I said, great. And he said, you're 16, right? And I said, yeah, which I was not. Yeah, I absolutely wasn't. So luckily at the time, you know, the record keeping wasn't right, really what it is now. So, yeah, started, and I ended up working almost every single game that year, and the rest is history. So,
2: yeah, I love it. What a remarkable man, Cy. Known him over 45, 46 years, and just the love that the players show to him. Even now, when the alumni come back to town and he happens to be around the ballpark, it's because you guys take care of people. Most people think you just wash uniforms, but you care for people, not just the things that are in their clubhouse, but you care for them as human beings, even the visiting players.
22: You know, we do. I think a lot of things people forget about is that these aren't robots, right? Like, they're human beings that have lives outside of baseball. And, you know, baseball can eat up a lot of time. And, you know, as you know, clubhouse staff members and stuff, you know, we want them to come to the ballpark and concentrate on baseball, right? Like, that's super important to us. We want them to just be able to kind of, you know, do their job and not have any, you know, other things to worry about and distractions. And, you know, some of these guys don't live in Cleveland, you know, they're main residence is somewhere else. They have families, they have kids. And, you know, we try to go above and beyond, especially our organization, you know, to make these guys, you know, feel as comfortable as possible and, you know, try to shoulder some of those things that they could use a hand with so that they can concentrate on playing that game and you know, putting the best product out on the field.
2: Who had the cleanest locker? I asked Cy this question and I already knew the answer because I knew the gentleman and how particular he was. Mm-hmm. Rocky Colavito immediately said, he had the most pristine, because he's a perfectionist, mm-hmm. Rocky. He had the most pristine locker. That's the way Cy described it. I said, well, that just makes sense because of his personality. Anybody that rings a bell for you?
22: Yeah, Albert Bell.
2: Yeah.
22: Albert Bell. When he came through, when he went on to the White Sox and he came through our visiting side, Albert was very particular. And to the point where he didn't want us to hang up his shirts. He wanted them, any of his clothes, just to put on his chair, and he would hang them up himself. And we used to mess with some of our bad boys and ball boys, and we would have them, you know, go ahead and hang them while he was sitting right there. And needless to say, it wasn't good. But I think Albert knew that we were messing around with those kids. So yeah, it was great. Yeah.
2: Albert did have a sense of humor.
22: He did. Yeah. He absolutely did.
2: Let's talk about, you obviously do so much more than just laundry. So some of the things that are involved, requests made by visiting managers, coaches, teams, the size of the teams and the entourage has grown so dramatically since you first started. So just talk about the transformation of your job.
22: It has changed a lot. You know, back when I first started, you'd have, you know, your 25-man roster traveling with the team that would come through the visiting side. You'd have your coaches. The teams that were really advanced had a video coordinator, which literally was a 19-inch television and a VCR and a person to run it. You had an equipment manager, and you would have a strength coach and traveling secretary, and that was, you know, and the two trainers, and that was pretty much it. Nowadays, I mean, you know, we have some visiting teams that have traveling parties of upwards of 96 total people. It has definitely expanded and grown a lot. So, you know, their needs have obviously expanded and grown. And, you know, as far as the particulars with each team, it's always changing. You know, it's always different. But, you know, like I said, we pride ourselves in helping, you know, these guys out, even though they are the visitors. We want to make sure that they're well taken care of in Cleveland so that we can do the same thing. So, you know, if it's Mother's Day and, you know, the guys forgot that it was Mother's Day, they'll come to us. And, you know, sometimes we're sending flowers to the Dominican Republic or sending, you know, one of my guys to Beechwood Mall to go shoe shopping. You know, it's you just kind of never know what you're going to get. But we kind of like that. And we've also had, you know, times where if a guy has an off day, they might want to go out to Firestone and go golfing. So, you know, you might get that call at, 8 o'clock at night. Hey, can you get us on at Firestone? You know, there's 8 of us tomorrow morning, you know, and we try to make it happen. And a lot of times we can.
2: It's all about relationships. So getting to know the people at Firestone or any other golf course around town, the racetrack, just helping guy restaurants, right?
22: Oh, yeah. Restaurants especially. Yeah. A lot of I'm very fortunate to have a lot of great people around the restaurant industry in Cleveland that help us out with some last minute reservations, especially Saturday nights in Cleveland can be tricky. But yeah, I mean, it helps to kind of have a Rolodex. So I'm dating myself now, a Rolodex of people to reach out to, you know, when you need those things. And we're very fortunate.
2: But brass tacks, you do laundry, you get grass stains out of uniforms, dirt, tobacco juice, pine tar, those sorts of things. Do you do your laundry at home?
22: It's a great question. So, no, actually, thank goodness I have an awesome wife that takes care of all the laundry, and she does an incredible job. So, yeah, no, I stick to doing it at the ballpark, and, you know, fortunately, she takes care of that at home. So, yeah.
2: The number of people on the traveling party, as you just indicated, for ball clubs that come to Progressive Field has grown exponentially over the years. How about your staff?
22: Yeah, staff's grown a lot also because, you know, when these guys, you know, come into town, we've got to unpack all their bags, wash all their clothes from the night before. And a lot of times we're doing it 3-4 o'clock in the morning. So, yeah, my staff has grown. The right field line ball boy is a part of my staff. We provide a bat boy for the visiting teams. And then Jeff, my assistant, also oversees the umpire's room. And then we've got a food room attendant. I have another inside clubhouse guy. And then I have one guy that specifically comes and works the mornings because even with a 7-10 game, we'll have staff members from the visiting team showing up at 9, 10 o'clock in the morning. So, you know, as much as I have no problem working 20-hour days, it's nice to be able to have someone that can kind of shoulder a little bit of that. So on a daily basis, I've got about 6, but overall I've got about rotated bat boys and ball boys. I've got about 12 or 13 people total on the staff.
2: You sort of just brushed over the fact that it was 3 or 4 in the morning. Give people a sense of that as part of the normal routine that a team comes in from another city. They had played a night game. They fly in. They get into the hotel. But the equipment truck from the airplane, and you have to be there when it gets there because there are dirty clothes.
22: Absolutely. So as soon as the bird lands, and here's the great thing about Cleveland, we've got Burke Lakefront Airport, and now most of the teams are approved to land at Burke. So it cuts down on that time from the airport, you know, to the ballpark. So the bird will land. We'll have two trucks that'll be out on the tarmac. They'll literally pull up to the plane. The plane's strategically packed so that all of the players' personal bags come off first. Then once that's all in the first truck, that'll head from the airport to the hotel. As soon as it gets to the hotel, those bags will be dropped. Those players will go to their rooms, and they're done. They're good to go. Then the fun starts for us. The other truck pulls up, all the equipment, all the players' bags, all the dirty clothes, all that stuff.
2: The bats,
22: the trunks, everything. That all gets put onto the second truck, comes to Progressive Field, and then we unpack everything at that point. And it's usually, you know, from when we get that equipment truck, it's about a 3-hour process, 3-4 hour process, depending. I have one guy that specifically will grab the laundry and go to town on that. And that'll take hours just to treat all the stains, pull the pants that need, you know, holes patched and stuff, because we've got to make sure those things are ready to go for the next day. The rest of my staff will get all the equipment, bring it up. We'll strategically put everything where we know that visiting team likes to have it. And we'll make sure that when those guys come in the next day, it's like they've been there for a month.
2: It's been a blast catching up with you, Willie. Many thanks for joining us. You're an unsung hero. People just don't realize all the things behind the scenes that make this business of Major League Baseball roll the way it does. And you are certainly one of the unsung heroes. We hope you enjoyed this conversation with our man Willie Jenks, manager of the visiting clubhouse at Progressive Field. We look forward to another edition of At the Ballpark on the Cleveland Guardians Radio Network.
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2: Thank you, Hammy. Welcome to At the Ballpark, where we hope you enjoy our conversations with those involved in the great game of baseball, those who may have been behind the scenes, or the colorful personalities who have provided so many exciting moments and memories. Today, we are joined by lefty Rick Waits, who enjoyed a 12-year big league career, 9 in Cleveland. Rick, thank you for connecting. Please catch us up on your family and what you're doing these days.
7: Well, thank you, Bobby. I really appreciate you getting together like this. Always great to see you. We go way back to the 70s, but we won't talk about that. But, we're doing wonderful. We're still in Arizona. I retired about 3 years ago from baseball after 44 years of pro baseball, 20 as a player, 24 as a coach. And, but I still love watching baseball, watching Guardians baseball. And so family's great. Annie's doing wonderful. My 3 children are spread around the country from San Francisco to Washington, D.C. to North Carolina. And they're very busy and very successful. So very, very thankful for that. And the one thing we always talk about is, one of my first daughter, Elizabeth, she was born in Cleveland. I got married in Cleveland at Shaker Heights Country Club. And so Cleveland goes way back with our family.
2: You're living in Tucson, Arizona these days. You grew up, though, in Atlanta, Georgia. You're signed by, this will date you, as fans will hear, that he was signed by the Washington Senators way back in the 1970 draft, 5th-round draft pick. You never get to wear a Senators uniform, right? Because they had moved to Texas by the time you were in the big leagues.
7: Right. There was just a few of us at that time that are still left alive, if you want to say. But, it was Toby Hara got signed by them. Bill Madlock, the great Mad Dog hitter with Pittsburgh Pirates and also Texas Rangers and Cubs. So we were all teammates right from the start. It was kind of cool. But Washington Senators. And I remember my scout was a guy named Hillis Lane, and he had played second base with them back in the 50s. And so, but no, they changed, I think, to Texas in 72. So I did play in the minor leagues a year and a half, 2 years as Washington Senators, but I never got to the big leagues.
2: You pitched one inning in the big leagues for Texas before being traded over to Cleveland, a relief appearance.
7: Yeah, they got called up at the end of the year after we had won the championship at Triple-A Spokane, Washington, and it looked like I wasn't going to get in there, even though I think we were 30 or 40 games out. Billy Martin had just been named the manager. And I believe this is right, but Steve Dunning, pitcher, also pitched for the Indians, right, if I remember, he started a game and went 8 shutout innings. And he begged Billy Martin to put me in. And Billy said, no, I'm not putting you in, even though we're way up. But anyhow, he put me in the game way up, like 9-0, 8-0. And I remember I gave up an inning, a hit, 1 run, 1 earned, 1 base on balls, 1 double play, and 1 save. Because in those days, if you finish the game, you got a save. So I got it all done in 1 inning.
2: Well, you won a number of games in AAA and still didn't get called up to the big leagues. Talk about that a little bit.
7: Yeah, I think that was a disappointing time in my life where I was wondering, am I doing the right thing? I think I had won 31 games in AAA, over a couple years before they really gave me a chance. But that chance really came with Cleveland trading Gaylord Perry for me, Jackie Brown, Jim Bibby, and I'm sure a ton of money in that trade. But, Texas just did not believe in me at the time, and that's fine. They had their reasons, but I'm so glad that I got traded, so glad that I was able to get a chance in Cleveland.
2: Share your thoughts on how you think you ended up being part of that trade. It was Gaylord Perry going to Texas in exchange for you, Jim Bibby, Jackie Brown, and some cash. I think it was $100,000. You and I have talked about it before, but share with our listeners the reasoning you think that Frank Robinson threw you into that deal.
7: Yeah, I didn't know Frank Robinson until I showed up in Cleveland in late July, August of that year, by 75. But The winter before, I was in the Caribbean Series baseball in Puerto Rico. I played for the Dominican team, the Aguilas of Ceballo. But we went to the championship game, and I pitched the complete game and beat the Puerto Rican team for the championship. The manager of that team was Frank Robinson. And I still think to this day when everybody got in the room and said, let's trade Gaylord or whatever, I'm sure Frank probably said, what about this kid Waits? I mean, he really pitched great against us. Throw him in. Throw him in the trade. And I think that's what happened. I think they threw me in the trade, and they completed it and moved on.
2: What was Frank like? Most people I've talked to said he was a tough guy, but a fair guy. What were your thoughts and feelings about playing for historic manager Frank Robinson?
7: You know, I loved him as a manager. I mean, for many reasons. First of all, he gave me a chance. He gave me the ball and said, go get him, kid. I really appreciate that. You know, and the second thing is, I like tough guys. You know, I like tough managers. And he was tough. He always told me straight exactly the way it was. I should have thrown that pitch. I shouldn't have thrown that pitch. No, I'm not pitching you today. I'm because of this or that. And he was always fair and upfront with me, and I always appreciated that.
2: I cannot have a conversation with you without talking about your opening day start, Saturday, April 7 in 1979, because that was my first game as an employee of the Cleveland Indians organization, and you go out and toss a complete game one-hitter on opening day.
7: Well, of course I knew it was your first day. No, I didn't. But, wow, I didn't know that.
2: Yeah,
7: that's fantastic.
2: My first day of work as the season started.
7: You know, I remember in spring training with about 2 weeks to go, you know, they said, okay, you got opening day. And I went, wow, I knew about opening day in Cleveland. It's the greatest opening day of all baseball, I think. And I said, okay, and it's the Boston Red Sox. They were pretty good at that time. But I remember that day because of the crowd. The crowd sounded like 100,000 people. It was cold, a little drizzly. And, you know, I ended up pitching a one-hitter. It was a magical, magical day for me because getting that opening day is a big deal for a starting pitcher.
2: Well, officially, the record books say 23 degrees. At least my scorebook says 23 degrees. And we won 3-0. Dwayne Kuiper gets a two-run single to make it 3-0 in the bottom of the eighth. I remember it like yesterday. I also remember, I don't know if you do, top of the ninth, number 3, 4, 5 hitters for the Red Sox for you to close out a complete game. Again, you walked six, but you only had given up one hit. Do you remember who those three hitters were?
7: Well, no, I can probably guess, you know, but I mean, I'm going to say Rice, Lynn, and Yastrzemski or something like that.
2: That's exactly right, but it was Freddie Lynn, then Jim Rice, and then Yaz was fifth.
7: I don't remember what they did, but I remember they didn't score any runs.
2: No, that's exactly right. What happened was you actually hit Freddie Lynn with a pitch to lead off the ninth, and then Jim Rice hit into a double play. Tommy Verizer, for all the old fans out there that remember, Tommy Verizer to Dwayne Kuiper to Andre Thornton to finish it off.
7: You know, the thing I remember is that I was surprised he kind of left me in. I mean, I was pitching one-hit shutout. I'd thrown a lot of pitches. I'd walk 5 or 6 guys or so. But that's another reason why I like Frank. You know, I earned the right to go back out there in the ninth. He gave it to me. So I'm thankful for that.
2: You're 24 years as a coach. Obviously, you were a pitching coach for a number of teams, pitching coordinator in the player development systems. You also spent time in Italy as a pitching coach, which made you a wine connoisseur. Talk about how much enjoyment you got out of coaching and helping a young kid, and then you got to see him on the big league stage a year or two later and him enjoying success in the big leagues.
7: Well, you know, it's very important. I know the joy that all of us had, myself including, of and how hard it was to get there. It was not easy. I don't care how good you are. An injury could set you back. Somebody better than you might be right in front of you. And I just remember I wanted to make sure that I had a chance to share with any young kid or any veteran that was trying to make a comeback of trying to figure out what you should do best to give your best shot at getting to the big leagues. And, you know, it's another thing. Like, you can't find any two guys that throw the same as a pitcher. So you can find out what a guy does right
8: get him to master that and give his best shot and be ready to, you know, when you get a break. And so, you know, I was able to coach in Venezuela. I was able to coach in Taiwan, Italy, major leagues in New York, major leagues in Seattle. And then, of course, pitching coordinator for many, many years. A lot of pitchers over those years. And I just hope that they know I did my best and I tried to give them everything they needed to be successful.
2: Who stands out? Like the first time you saw him go, oh my, you know, what an arm.
8: I think, you know, I'd like to think about that a little longer, you know, because it was 24 years. But
9: Felix Hernandez,
8: Seattle. Taiwan Walker was another kid that probably could have played in the NBA. He was a great high school basketball player. But, Taiwan Walker was really special. I remember some veterans like Steve Trasel, Tommy Glavine, kind of finishing their careers a little bit and staying sharp.
9: You had Tommy at New York Mets.
8: Yes, had him with the Mets, and it was exciting to be around. But, yeah, Felix Hernandez, probably one of the better pitchers I ever coached.
2: Give me a sense of what it's like teaching baseball in Italy.
8: Wow, that, you know, when they first asked me, did I want to play in Italy? I said, do they play baseball in Italy?
9: Yeah,
8: I didn't
9: exactly
8: know that. And they really do. You know, our U.S. military brought it to Anzio Beach, Anzio area, southern Italy, back during the war.
2: Right.
8: They became a pro league in 59. A few imports come over for free.

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17: Welcome back, everybody, to downtown Cleveland, where we had the lightest of showers that, for some reason, they decided to put the tarp back down on the field. Shower that lasted maybe 2 minutes, very, very, very light, has ended. Now the tarp is being pulled again, but now we're going to be in a further delay. And so they're telling us 8:05 will be the first pitch. Quite frankly, could have played through this entire thing had we started at 7:10, but that's the unpredictability of trying to predict the weather in Northeast Ohio. And so this game will be not quite an hour late in getting started. Pittsburgh was a winner in game one today, 7-1, and this ball game was supposed to start at 7:10.

0: Then it got pushed back to a 7:50 start. Now they've removed the tarp, and as they removed the tarp, the rain started again. So now they're going to bring the tarp potentially back onto the infield, but they are telling us that this will be an 8:05 start. It is now raining harder than it was at any point when the tarp was down on the field, and now they're racing to get the tarp back onto the infield. I'll tell you who I feel sorry for. The guys on this grounds crew. You have no idea how heavy that tarp is and how much heavier it is once it gets wet. And it is wet, but they did a remarkable job in getting the field covered again. So, they tell us the next start time is slated to be 8:05, but I think, folks, we've been around here long enough to know that who knows when we may actually start. And so we will just tell you this. We'll give you a further update at 8 o'clock here on the Cleveland Clinic Radio Network.
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0: The perfectly manicured field. The unmistakable aroma of a ballpark hot dog. And the electricity celebrating another victory.
7: This is At the Ballpark with Bobby D.
8: Thank you, Hammy. Welcome to At the Ballpark, where we hope you enjoy our conversations with those involved in the great game of baseball, those who may be behind the scenes, or the colorful personalities who have provided so many exciting moments and memories. Today, we are joined by one of my all-time favorite guys, Mr. Holbert Cabrera. Holby, thank you for taking the time to connect. How are things with you and the family? Catch us up on what you're doing these days.
9: Hi, Bobby. Still working for the San Francisco Giants. Been there for 9 years now. This will be my 6th year with the AAA team in Sacramento. Really enjoy myself, you know, passing the baton to the new generations. I'm trying to teach the guys the game and the love for the game that we all have.
8: Well, nobody has more passion for the game of baseball than you, my friend. You were signed by the Montreal Expos, and after a number of years in their minor leagues, never really got to the big leagues with the Expos, but you did get that opportunity in Cleveland, and your major league career ignited in Cleveland with our ball club, and you spend 5 seasons with us. Give us a few thoughts on your time in Cleveland.
9: Well, it was unbelievable, especially just like you say. I come out with the Montreal Expos. I'm with my brother Orlando. We were playing together at the same time the prior year in AAA in Ottawa. I really never got the chance to go to the big leagues. Everything worked out perfectly. How things happen, the guy that beat the Indians in 97 with the base hit of the middle was signed by my dad. Edgar Renteria is one of my best friends. He's my...
8: Yeah, we don't like him.
9: Yeah,
8: you can understand.
9: Yeah, right? of course. But you know how things happen. We end up losing that World Series. Then the effect that it had from the offseason for the Indians was that I got acquired by the Indians just because they need help in the open level for the infielders. That's how I come to the Indians, and that's how my opportunity came.
8: Well, baseball's in your blood. As you mentioned, your father was a scout. You have a younger brother, who, Orlando, who played in the big leagues for a number of years. So it has to be a real sense of pride for you and your brother representing your home country, Colombia, in Major League Baseball. We're talking with Holbert Cabrera. You were a coach for Colombia's World Baseball Classic Ball Club and then became its manager in 2023. That has to be one of the highlights of your baseball career.
9: Definitely. Having the opportunity to bring my brother over out of retirement. I'm having to work with him. He was my bench coach. The opportunity to expand our game in our country and keep pushing the new generations, give them opportunities. A lot of the guys that we brought up on that team got the chance to sign with organizations. A couple guys signed here in Cleveland as well. Frias, who is one of the Cleveland prospects, I know his whole family since I was probably 5 years old. So I feel very connected with him. So that was one of the things that we were thinking about, having him at 20, 21-year-old play shortstop in the World Baseball Classic for us was huge. Hopefully will impact his career for a long time. But yeah, the pride that we have just representing our country and showing the whole world that we just know a soccer nation, we're a baseball nation as well. It was indescribable.
8: Your first game, I think, you beat Mexico in your first game as manager for Colombia. That had to feel really good.
9: Yeah, it was unbelievable. It was a lot of planning behind it.
8: And there were like 35,000 people at Chase Field in Arizona.
9: 34,900 Mexicans against 100 Colombians, to be exact. But yeah, no, it was a lot of planning into that game just because of the way you got to use your pitching and everything just fell into place. One of the best moments of my entire life just because of having my brother with me. Our mom was in the stands. Our whole families were there. So it's something that we're very proud of and we always share it.
8: Clevelanders would say your walk-off RBI on Sunday night, August 5th, 2001, when you drove in Kenny Lofton to cap the most remarkable come-from-behind win. That was that ESPN Sunday night game. We were down 14-2 to the Seattle Mariners. We always love reminiscing about that remarkable comeback, and you got the big hit to put us up 15-14. Take us back to that day.
9: Oh, my God, unbelievable. We know we're going to have a tough game against that Seattle team. They end up winning 116 games that season.
8: Yeah.
9: So we know we got our work cut off with them that day. We fall behind early and then trying to rest some of the guys. So Robbie gave me the chance to come in, and we start chipping away. You know, you never expect to have that big of a comeback, but I feel like one of the big parts in that game was that triple by Omar.
8: Right.
9: It was unbelievable, right down the line with the bases loaded, because I had the opportunity to win that game in that night. And I hit a charged grounder against Sasaki to third base, but I have a chance to win in the night. Fortunately for us, I got the same chance in the 11. The guy that was pitching used to be my roommate.
8: No way.
9: In Double-A. So I knew why he was going to throw me.
8: That's just the best.
9: It's just everything falling into place, right? But it was indescribable. To this point, I think it's still the largest comeback in baseball history.
8: Yeah, it was just one of the most remarkable nights at the ballpark. You know, Holby, it's been a blast catching up. Many thanks for joining me.
9: Oh, no, it's always a pleasure. This is my family. Every time I come here, I just, it's like I have never left.
8: Hope you enjoyed this trip down memory lane with Holbert Cabrera. We look forward to another edition of At the Ballpark on the Cleveland Guardians Radio Network.
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0: Well, hi again, everybody. Tom Hamilton back with you. As the Guardians and Pirates still hoping to play game two, but more rain has moved in, so this game was slated to start at 7:10, pushed back to 7:50, then pushed back to 8:05. We won't be playing anytime close to 8:05. The tarp is down. The rain has gotten heavier than it's been really all day and all night, so it's a good thing they got that tarp back down there to give us a chance to eventually play this game at some point tonight. And you get the sense now that we're going to be here a while tonight to get this in, because if it doesn't get played, there's another day-night doubleheader on tap for tomorrow, and nobody wants that. So one would envision we'll be sitting here quite a while and trying